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3: Police now say there were at least three suspects involved in the shooting at the Seattle Center last night, and that one of them was among those killed in the violence. In a document filed in juvenile court in Seattle, where a 15-year-old arrested in the case did not appear for an initial appearance today, police said they believe there were at least three shooters, the 15-year-old, an acquaintance who died at the scene, and at least one other unknown suspect. It was not immediately clear why the teen did not appear in court. The gunfire erupted around 6 o'clock last night during the Bite of Seattle Festival. Two people died at the scene and a third died at Harborview Medical Center. They were described as two men ages 19 and 44 and a woman age 56. Four were wounded, including a two-year-old boy who was in satisfactory condition today. Harborview spokesperson Susan Gregg says the others, two men aged 23 and 27 and a woman 39, were discharged. The court document said one of the victims was walking a bicycle when struck. The toddler was with his mother. A candlelight vigil is planned for tonight at the center's International Fountain. In sports, Seattle starting pitcher George Kirby gave up four home runs in the first three innings as the Seattle Mariners lost this afternoon to the Texas Rangers 7-3. The M's, who now trail the Rangers by 2.5 games for the lead in the American League West, continue their road trip tomorrow in Los Angeles against the Dodgers. In our KCIS Seattle area forecast, mostly clear this evening, then becoming mostly cloudy, mostly sunny tomorrow, partly sunny Wednesday morning, becoming sunny, sunshine Thursday and Friday, mostly sunny Saturday, and mostly cloudy with a slight chance of rain on Sunday. Our lows tonight, the mid-50s to lower 60s, highs tomorrow through Thursday in the 70s, mid-70s to lower 80s Friday, and in the 70s Saturday and Sunday. We'll take a look at traffic next.
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3: Southbound 5 takes you about 20 minutes from 50th down past Nettie. Southbound leaving the University of Washington area on Montlake about an extra 10 minutes from 45th down to 520. Northbound 5 getting into downtown Seattle, Spokane Street past I-90 will take you an extra 10 to 15. Then about an extra 10 from Mercer to the Ship Canal Bridge construction zone in the main line. Southbound 405 planned for an extra 20 minutes out of downtown Bellevue, Southeast State to Coal Creek. And at the ferry's Mukilteo Terminal, a wait of up to 1 hour. 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
9: Watching. By the time the conference was over, the president won a
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12: This
8: In the Market with Janet Parshall. A very happy Monday to you. Hope you had a great weekend. Thank you so much for joining us. Well, over the weekend, I'm quite sure you weren't necessarily focusing in on what's happening in the Middle East. My strong suggestion is I kind of always keep my eye on what's happening in the Middle East. First, let me tell you that Benjamin Netanyahu is coming to my town. He's coming to meet with the president. This will be, I think, his eighth visit since President Trump has taken office. But he's also coming to attend the funeral of Lindsey Graham, a strong supporter of Israel as well. But in the meantime, what is going on in the Middle East? It depends on what news outlet you're listening to. It depends on how the story is being spun. But what are the facts? Well, big word right now is pause. Want to learn more about it? Well, Paul Petit, my friend at CBN News, will tell you more.
2: After 2 weeks of fighting, President Trump may be hitting pause in the strikes against Iran. But as shown by this image he posted Sunday on Truth Social, Trump is making it clear America's military posture in the Middle East hasn't changed, even as he gives more time for negotiations.
12: As the president said, we are locked and loaded. Even more assets are going into theater. But he's giving talk some space. He's giving it a little bit of room.
2: Despite reports of dwindling munition stockpiles, the Trump administration says the U.S. military is poised to attack should diplomacy fail.
12: We are rebuilding with cheaper, faster, more technologically capable as we are conducting this campaign. And so there should be no doubt that the military has what it's need and is moving even more assets into the region.
2: Iran is also pausing strikes, but warning it will expand the war if the U.S. resumes. Israeli officials believe President Trump will eventually be forced to escalate the conflict, arguing Iran is unlikely to make the concessions Washington demands. Israeli Prime Minister Benjamin Netanyahu left Jerusalem earlier today to be with President Trump tomorrow. The Times of Israel is reporting that Netanyahu will present Trump with new evidence showing that Iran is already working to rebuild its nuclear program. The regional chessboard is also shifting. The U.S. says Turkey has yet to meet the conditions required to obtain American F-35 fighter jets. And while Syria's new leadership is now seeking a security agreement with Israel, a fragile four-year truce between Saudi Arabia and Yemen's Houthi rebels appears to be unraveling. But one of Prime Minister Netanyahu's sharpest battles right now isn't in the Middle East, it's in New York City.
13: Benjamin Netanyahu is a war criminal, the architect of a horrific genocide against the Palestinian people.
2: Netanyahu says these words are fueling anti-Semitism.
14: And look at what he's doing. He's fomenting hate. He's supposed to be the mayor of all New Yorkers, Jews, Christians, Muslims, everyone. But he's trying to turn one group against the other, and he's foisting hate and fear. I speak to Jewish Americans in New York, and they're afraid right now. And I don't think it's accidental.
2: Netanyahu says he plans to visit New York in the future, despite past arrest threats from Mamdani. But the prime minister is more concerned for the safety of others, especially at a time of surging anti-Semitism.
14: And I think that's part of this incitement language that is sweeping a lot of circles with anti-Semitism, a lot of circles in the West, in the United States, and unbelievably, in New York City, which has the second largest Jewish population in the world after Israel. And I think it's wrong. The whole thing is wrong.
8: Well, that's Paul Petit reporting. And remember, Mamdani has kind of, if I can use this word picture, painted himself into a corner. He's not a president. He's not a king. He's not a dictator. He might want to be all three of those things at one time, but he's none of them. He is the mayor of a city, and he does not have any enumerated rights to supersede authority that has not been granted to him by his office. So now he gets up and he wants to do it. He's got his legal team looking into it. He says, well, his legal team isn't going to find anything. In fact, if he actually moved against Netanyahu, there's language that says that Mamdani would have to pay a price legally for his moving against Benjamin Netanyahu. Now, remember, the United States doesn't belong to the International Criminal Court. It is a hot mess. And to quote Marco Rubio, it's filled with lunatics and crazies. They just let go the chief prosecutor because of sexual misconduct allegations. So it's a mess. So now what does Mamdani do? He's taken it to the streets. He can't win in the court, so he's going to win in the court of public opinion. And he says, what I want to do is I want to make sure that you go out and you protest when he shows up in town. Well, that's a right. You can have freedom of assembly. Just make sure it doesn't turn into action. Speaking of protection, I like those protection of religious liberties. My friend Kelly Wright at CBN News talked about a good move recently to protect religious liberty. Have a listen.
15: The agency has unveiled sweeping new guidance, its first update since 2017, aimed at expanding protections for faith-based rights across the federal government. Directly responding to recent recommendations from the president's White House Religious Liberty Commission, Acting Attorney General Todd Blanche issued the memorandum to strengthen protections for faith-based individuals and organizations following years of shifting legal precedents. Blanche called religious liberty a founding principle of the nation and a fundamental constitutional right, stating, "It is essential that federal agencies fully respect and protect the ability of all Americans to live out their faith in daily life, including in their interactions with the federal government." The revised guidance follows a wave of recent Supreme Court rulings and orders agencies to make sure federal programs, workplace policies, contracting, and enforcement actions fully honor religious freedom under the Constitution and federal law. The new policy also reinforces parental rights and religious upbringing, strengthens church autonomy, and expands protections for religious expression in the workplace. In Washington, Kelly Wright, CBN News.
8: By the way, Kelly won't tell you this. I'll tell you, he's a fabulous singer. I've had an opportunity to hear him in concert. He does a great job. But let me go back to something that Kelly pointed out in his report. What a difference a vote makes. So you had the previous administration that says traditional Catholic churches are places the FBI need to be planted to look out for domestic terrorists. The previous administration said parents who show up at school boards can potentially or are domestic terrorists. The change administration, musical chairs, happens no more than every eight, no longer than 8 years, could happen in 4 years. You have a new administration, new ideas, new principles, and this administration says, no, we're going to protect religious liberties and also parents' rights at the same time. So that's something that should be shouted from the rooftops. But again, new election, new person comes in, they tear down whatever safeguards have been put in place. So I just want you to think about that. Whenever you're going to vote and you say, eh, it doesn't make any difference. This is what we call trickle-down policy, okay? People are policy. They come in with a worldview. They decide what they want to make important. And so the previous administration said what's important is that we don't let parents know if their child is struggling with their sexuality. We're going to put a wedge between parents and child. This administration just this week said, nope, we're not going to let that happen. We're going to stop it wherever we can. Your choice. Back after this.
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8: 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This was written by Aaron Armstrong. Aaron has a journey that's not dissimilar to a lot of people out there right now, where he was categorically a nun, N-O-N-E. And he just didn't believe in Christianity, didn't want to associate. And then what he decided to do is just dig in and study the claims of Christianity. He did that. And as a result of that, now he understands that Christianity Christianity is exactly that was the hole in his heart we're going to be filled with, that personal relationship with Jesus Christ. And he believed very much exactly what the Bible had to say. So what he did is he went back and he reviewed the basics of what we as Christians believe. But it's important that you know just what you believe, but why you believe it. And so in this wonderful book that's good for you, whether you've been walking with Christ for 5 minutes or 50 years, is to go back and just say, what are the cornerstones belief for those of us who follow Jesus Christ?

0: 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We always put the picture right there. 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Okay, we talked about this before with Dr. Michael Nuke. Tick, tick, tick, tick. Before the hot dogs and the hamburgers and the red checkered tablecloths and the fireworks and the celebration of 250, in the midst of all of that celebration, there was a trigger that could be pulled. And I'm not talking about lighting a firework. I'm talking about refunding Planned Parenthood. I want you to turn to CBN News now to hear this report.
1: The so-called Big Beautiful Bill passed last year stripped $800 million in Medicaid funding that went to Planned Parenthood each year. Republicans wanted a permanent or 10-year ban, but a Senate rule knocked it down to just one.
2: There is no reason for us to be paying abortion vendors.
1: With the expiration of the ban, Planned Parenthood can now bill Medicaid for non-abortion care. Pro-life advocates maintain that money still ends up funding abortion.
2: They might say that it is the separation of fees, but these guys will come in and charge you to take your blood pressure, to consult on family planning, and to book your abortion appointment. And abortion is where they make their money.
1: Pro-life activist Lila Rose calls Republicans' neglect to extend the ban a moral failure in need of correction. Senator Josh Hawley added that not including a defunding provision in the immigration-focused bill that passed in June was a huge missed opportunity. Students for Life have demonstrated outside Republican National Committee headquarters demanding the GOP defund Planned Parenthood.
2: Social conservatives deserve to see Planned Parenthood and big abortion monies cut from our health care. If your health care kills or sterilizes people on purpose, you're doing it wrong.
1: Both sides of the Planned Parenthood funding issue are preparing for the midterm elections, which are now less than 4 months away. Pro-abortion groups are reportedly spending more than $70 million in political ads attacking Republicans who voted to defund the abortion provider. Susan B. Anthony, Pro-Life America, plans to counter with $80 million to elect abortion opponents.
2: The midterms are coming up, and pro-life voters have been very clear that they want to see Planned Parenthood and big abortion defunded.
1: While the battle over federal funding for Planned Parenthood heats up, individual states are also addressing the issue. The Supreme Court ruled last year that South Carolina can block Planned Parenthood from receiving state Medicaid reimbursements for both abortion and non-abortion procedures. 12 other states have also blocked or are attempting to block those reimbursements. Lori Johnson, CBN News.
0: Well, you looky there, won't you? Just another reason to get out and vote in those midterms. So if you're pro-life and you take umbrage with the fact that once again your tax dollars are being funneled into the coffers of Planned Parenthood, that's a reason to get out and vote. Now, I just saw data this morning that said if you looked at party enthusiasm, whatever that is, the probably prediction of who will and who will not show up, there's more enthusiasm on the Democrats' part right now than the Republican. I don't know where you fall in that spectrum. It's immaterial to me. I'm just saying that, you know what happens in midterms? It's about who shows up. It doesn't have the razzmatazz of a presidential election, but it's probably more important than even who we select as president, because you make up the complexion of both the Senate and the House. And at risk will be things like whether or not your tax dollars still go to Planned Parenthood. So there you go. By the way, that voice that you heard weaving out from that report was Christy Hamrick, who's vice president of Students for Life. Joining me now to dig deeper into this, because he's Johnny on the spot, always on this topic, is Dr. Michael New, who's an assistant professor of practice at the Bush School of Business at Catholic University. He's also a senior associate scholar at the Charlotte Lozier Institute. And you guessed it, he wrote a great piece that showed up toward the beginning of July called Planned Parenthood Regains Access to Federal Funds. And Michael always tells it like it is. Michael, the warmest of welcome. You and I wondered whether or not the trigger would be pulled as of July 5th. The money goes back into the coffers vis-a-vis the conduit of Medicaid. I have to start by saying when President Trump makes the statement, funding Planned Parenthood is a, quote, tricky issue, then I think

that you immediately see some soft footing there, again, raising a moistened finger in the air to see which way the political winds are blowing. You hear the music. When we come back, pick it up at that point and then give me your insight, because this is the kind of story, Michael, as you know better than I do, where pro-lifers get discouraged. Oh, you refunded again. Why am I even doing this? It's the same thing all over again. You can't get, well, Lila Rose was right in that CBN report. The failure of moral courage to say, no, we're not going to fund the biggest abortion provider in America, didn't happen. Voters get disillusioned. They don't show up. Talk to me about that when we get back. More with Dr. Michael New and the funding, the refunding again of Planned Parenthood, and why they've now got access to your tax dollar and mine. Back after this.

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7: Hi, this is Janet Parshall, and you're listening to AM 630 KCIS. Dr. Michael New is with us, Assistant Prof of Practice of Business at the Bush School of Business at the Catholic University of America, Senior Associate Scholar at the Charlotte Lozier Institute, and just a wonderful writer, writes regularly in National Review Online, particularly focusing in on this pro-life issue. And you did. You wrote a piece called Planned Parenthood Regains Access to Federal Funds. I want your take on this, Michael. It is so easy to be discouraged because all it took was the power of the vote to say no, and it didn't happen. And I know it's the midterm, and you and I both know Washington inside out and upside down. We look around and we see a series of moistened fingers up in the air, waiting to see which way the political winds blow. So you don't vote for conscience or rights or principle. You vote on what will get me my job back. So talk to me about this.
8: Sure. I mean, it is a disappointment. It is a setback. I mean, the Republicans do control the House, the Senate. We have a Republican president, and they failed to defund Planned Parenthood. And I think that, the fact that the margins, the majority margin Republicans had this time was a little bit less than last time, I think that was part of it. I just also think that they just didn't prioritize it the way they should have. That said, we were never promised a smooth glide path to victory. We're going to have setbacks, disappointments, aggravations along the way. The fact we got defunding for 1 year, I think, is an accomplishment. I mean, this is kind of a pipe dream in the 90s and 2000s. I mean, Planned Parenthood's approval was sky high, and it took the great investigative research by folks like Lila Rose and Dave DeLine to really tarnish Planned Parenthood and expose that misconduct. The one-year defund did a lot of good. Kaiser Family Foundation, which is not real sympathetic to pro-lifers, they estimate 57 Planned Parenthood facilities shut down last year. I mean, Planned Parenthood gets close to 40% of its budget from taxpayers. So a one-year shutoff, did some good. Obviously, we have a ways to go. Again, it is a disappointment. It is a setback. I think the best we can do is just try to get Republicans a bigger majority, this current Congress, and push hard for a defund that will take effect in fiscal 2028.
7: So a couple of questions, Michael. First of all, that's really good news to hear what happened in that 1 year where we were defunded. So we can take heart with that. In this refunding that started July 5th, is it only for a year or is it ad infinitum?
8: No, it's only for a year. I mean, Congress passes the budget every year, and theoretically, Congress could defund them this year. I mean, they could still pass a reconciliation bill that would defund them for the rest of the fiscal year. I don't think that's likely based on what I'm hearing, but nothing's impossible. So, again, budgets are passed every year. Planned Parenthood can be funded. They can be defunded. There will be another budget that goes around next summer that's going to be for fiscal 2028. If Republicans do control, the House, the Senate, and the presidency, they could defund Planned Parenthood again. Again, it's disappointing they didn't do so, but with a bigger margin next election cycle, that might be a reality.
7: Yeah. Explain this to me, Michael, because you're rich in pro-life history. So I thought that the Hyde Amendment said you can't put money, federal dollars, into Medicaid for abortions. Why, what, or how was there some kind of a workaround here?
8: Well, the Hyde Amendment's done a lot of good. I mean, the Hyde Amendment was first passed in 1976. It has prevented federal taxpayer dollars from funding elective abortions through Medicaid. Unfortunately, Planned Parenthood gets money from the federal government elsewhere. They get Medicaid reimbursements for things like contraception and other things they might do. And unfortunately, money's fungible. So when they get a reimbursement for a non-abortion service, indirectly that funds abortion. Indirectly that does prop up this abortion empire. So the best way to really stop Planned Parenthood is not just say, we're not paying for abortions, we're telling Planned Parenthood, we're just not paying for anything at this point. We're not letting contraception programs or other things indirectly fund abortion. So that's why this is necessary.
7: So a couple of questions. And again, I understand. I appreciate so much the rich history that you bring to the table. In the piece that you wrote for National Review, you point out that about 40% of the largest abortion provider in the country gets their revenue from taxpayer dollars. Raises the question, where does the other 60% come from?
8: They get, Planned Parenthood gets some money from just private donations. There are sadly people who sell out their hard-earned money to support this big abortion giant. And they do, you know, get paid for abortions from, you know, people who obtain them. And they do collect fees and revenues from some various medical services they provide. So they do collect fees from people. Sadly, there are people who do make donations. I mean, Planned Parenthood has always been very aggressive about getting government grants, though, for a long time. One thing I've always said is that, you know, big abortion, you know, needs big government. You know, I teach at the business school. Planned Parenthood offers a service that few people want. They offer substandard services. What's the only way you can prop up a substandard business? Government subsidies. And that's what they rely on.
7: So, Michael, tell me the history of this. I mean, I don't see a parallel provision through federal funding for pregnancy help centers. How did Planned Parenthood get in the front of the chow line in the first place on this?
8: They've been very savvy. I mean, there was a lot of interest in population control starting back in the 1970s. And, you know, a lot of people thought that, you know, population growth was a problem. I think those predictions have not borne out to be the case. That right now, I think folks are having too few kids, and that's becoming a problem. But with the, you know, zero population growth being the rage, people are very eager to fund contraception programs. Planned Parenthood just jumped in line first and collected a lot of this money to give out free contraceptives. And I think that was money, you know, very, very poorly spent. But they've always been, you know, very aggressive about giving government grants. So the pro-life side, it was always a concern about getting government money, put, like, you know, limit the ability to pro-life centers to Christianize, evangelize. So that's kind of why there's a limitation on what pro-lifers can do with federal funds.
7: Mm-hmm. Wow. Michael, thank you. You crammed an awful lot in a short period of time. I thank you so much. Keep writing. I love the fact that you come regularly and visit it with us. And the other thing, too, is I love your unbridled optimism. So the abortion killers get more money out of the taxpayers' coffers. But you turn around and you say, but wait a minute, when you analyze this, still a policy victory, still a political victory. So thank you for bringing us the encouragement we need so we can continue to persevere in this area. Dr. Michael New, check him out. Got all kinds of information on our info page on Michael. Back after this.
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10: And a good afternoon. A light drive for a Monday, unless you're on I-5. About 20 minutes or so from Ravenna down to Denny on southbound 5, getting into downtown. Northbound, approaching Spokane Street up past I-90, will take you an extra 10-plus, then an extra 10 or so as you approach Mercer to the Ship Canal Bridge construction zone. Southbound 405, leaving Bellevue, about 15 extra minutes from Southeast State, the Coal Creek Parkway, Paradise Lake Road to Echo Lake Road, up to 15 extra minutes on 522 eastbound through Maltby, and up to an hour wait at the Mukilteo Ferry Terminal. 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In our KCIS Seattle area forecast, mostly clear this evening, then becoming mostly cloudy, mostly sunny tomorrow, partly sunny Wednesday morning, becoming sunny, sunshine Thursday and Friday, mostly sunny Saturday, and mostly cloudy with a slight chance of rain on Sunday. Our lows tonight, the mid-50s to lower 60s, highs tomorrow through Thursday in the 70s, mid-70s to lower 80s Friday, and in the 70s Saturday and Sunday.
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7: 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Joining us now is Dr. Adam Rasmussen, who is a fellow at the Cultural Research Center and the Dean of the College of Arts and Humanities at Arizona Christian University. He's been involved with Christian education for 25 years, and he joins us today because the worldview inventory that CRC puts out is fabulous, and it's also disconcerting. And this latest iteration absolutely speaks to that. It is the idea now of where Christians stand, I'll put it in my words, in applied Christianity. So you talk about what you believe and you don't have a clue how to apply the truths of Scripture to the world around you. And these are just Americans writ large, but it's also Christians as well. And for me, that's where the disconcerting part of the report comes in. I can understand the world because they're blind and they don't understand. They're living in darkness. But the people who live in darkness have seen a great light. So I don't understand how they can't take the truths of Scripture and apply it to the world around us. So, Adam, maybe that's a good place to start. It's philosophical, but I don't get it. How can you read it on Sunday and Monday you're completely lost and don't know how to apply the Word of God to the world around you?
15: That's a great question, Janet. That's the Sunday-Monday gap. It's the knowing-doing gap. You know what's right, but you do the opposite. And I think if we're honest, we all have that problem. The answer and the solution is to return to the Lord. And when we understand this, we can experience His forgiveness, His power, and we need to help one another live biblically changed lives. So I'm just like you, I'm baffled and quite tired of it when in my life or in the church in America, when we say one thing and we do the other, or we hear one thing at church and then it doesn't impact the rest of life. Jesus didn't die just for my little heart, okay? He died to redeem the church and to usher in His kingdom, a new heavens and a new earth. This is grand. It's cosmic. And we need to stop treating Jesus like He's a hobby. And let's come back to treating Him like He's our Savior and our Lord. And we do that by coming back to the Bible.
7: Amen. And that's why I know that at Arizona Christian University, this is so much about really and truly getting the students who go there to walk away with a concretized, bedrock, solid biblical worldview. And I'm in Washington. This is all about worldview. That's all it is. It doesn't show up that way for a lot of people. But when you get to the core of everything, it's people with a worldview trying to convince other people to share your worldview so you can take your ideas and turn it into policy, which becomes statutory language, and because the law becomes the law of the country. So it all starts with your worldview. And if you don't know what you believe or why you believe it and you can't apply it to the world around you, then you're lost. So let me give a couple of examples. And I'm probably just a junkie on the stuff that you all produce, but I love this stuff, as uncomfortable as it is, because it's a wake-up call and it makes me first stand in front of my own spiritual mirror. And second, when I'm picking content for the program, what can I do to help a church who really doesn't understand about applied Christianity? So these series of questions in the latest iteration are really about humanity and the supernatural. And a majority of U.S. adults adopted a biblical answer on only 1 out of 7 questions about humanity and only 1 out of 7 about the supernatural. Now, again, I'll draw a distinction between the world and people who profess to be Christians. So here's an example. 57% of adults who answered this survey believe that humans are made in God's creation. Oh, okay. They were made in his image, that were fallen and in need of redemption. That's a little over the 50-yard line, about half, okay? But the problem is within that figure, 70% identify as Christians. Adam, that means that 3 out of 10 who would self-identify as a Christian don't believe in the concept of Imago Dei and don't understand our basic sin nature and why we are desperately in need of a Savior. I mean, that's Sunday School 101. I don't know how you miss that and yet call yourself a Christian.
15: Yeah, we've got this general or broad understanding of things, but as soon as you start kind of going down into the details, we lose it. So like you said, 57% of adults say, yes, well, we're made in God's image and we're fallen and we need redemption. But as soon as you ask, do you need to be saved from your sin? Well, then it drops out. You know, 30% of Americans, 24% of Catholics, 48% of Protestants would say, yes, I need to be saved. But why isn't that 100? Why isn't that 100% of people that are going to church to say, yes, I need to be saved from my sins? And so we can use the religious language, but we're kind of stuck in the mushy middle, mm-hmm. where the world is pushing us to not actually think about these things. And it's like you said at the very beginning, we might be able to proclaim some things, but do we know why we believe what we believe? Or like mm-hmm. you said, the apply Christianity, when we pass it out, what difference does it make in our lives?
7: So this raises, again, I find this not only disconcerting, but I find it absolutely fascinating. So it raises the question that if you open the Word of God and you believe that it is the Word of God, doesn't contain the Word of God, and there's a chasm as big as the Grand Canyon between those two perspectives, if you believe it is the Word of God, and it's inerrant, transcendent, immutable, applies to all people, all times, all places, then you think, oh, phew, I don't have to come up with the definition of truth, and I'm going to apply it to the world around us. If that's not happening, aside from the self-evident, obvious outcome, is that you're simply not in the Word because you don't know what you believe, and therefore you can't apply it. But I wonder, Adam, how much of this is a result of cultural pressure? For example, let me give you an example. When it comes to the issue of being pro-life, only 1 in 4 adults, 27%, believe that human life is sacred. That is a biblical principle. An equal share say that human life has no intrinsic value. So you literally have a country split down the middle that you believe that life is sacred. Why? Because we're made in his image. Or you don't, that it's a disposable nuisance in your life that can be gotten rid of. Are Christians caving? And by the way, the numbers of Christians who call themselves pro-life is below the 50-yard line. That I don't get at all. So how much of that do you think might be the result of cultural pressure that says you're going to be marginalized, you know, you're a right-wing fundamentalist, Bible thumper, and so you either say or that, you succumb to cultural pressure, or you allow circumstances, situational ethics, to dictate your outcome rather than objective truth?
15: Absolutely. And it's back to this idea of being made Imago Dei, as you said, and it's about seeing intrinsic value and saying people are sacred simply because they're human. And so I think what's happening in church through social pressures is people are creating kind of this conditional value. So based on maybe your merit in the workplace or your contribution to society or your value is based on your behaviors or things like that. And that's a very slippery slope. And that's the way most people think about others. It's kind of an exchange. Whereas the Bible says each of us from conception are made in the image of God. And you threw out a couple of stats. Here's a couple more. When we look at the Social Issues and Worldview Survey of 2020, 25, we see that 19% of those that went to church at least once a month said that they had paid for, encouraged, or chosen to have an abortion.
7: Ooh, wow.
15: That was up from 16% in 2023. So 43% are pro-life, but that's down from 63% in 2023. So the trend, Janet, is going in the wrong direction.
7: Yeah, unbelievably. Okay, so there are a couple of things at play here. Number one, obviously not having the concretized biblical worldview, where again, you let your circumstances dictate the outcome rather than his absolutely protective and inerrant truth permeate your circumstances. So that's the outcome of that. But the second part of it too is, it isn't just about a worldview. There's a clearing call inherent in so much of the research that CRC does that is requiring us to be bold Christians, muscular Christians. I like to say on this program, Christians with some heft on our bones. Off that diet of milk, we've moved to the diet of meat. So it takes moral, biblical courage sometimes to say, I know what the siren song of the culture is, but I'm not going to succumb to that. So how do we build brave, mature Christians?
15: You may not like what I'm going to say next, but I think it's through suffering, actually. Mm. If you look at 1 Thessalonians, which was probably the Apostle Paul's first letter, it could have been Galatians as well, depending on your theory of that. But it's very interesting how much suffering, affliction, conflict, and all of those things are right there in the letter. And one of the first things Paul says to this young church is, you are growing, the gospel is spreading, you have love, and it's in the midst of suffering. And if you remember, in Acts chapter 16, I believe, Paul and Silas were thrown in jail for preaching the gospel of Christ in Philippi. And you know what it gave them? They went right to Thessalonica with boldness. Mm. So suffering actually produces boldness. When you can say, hey, look, I've got some stripes on my back, I'm okay, Jesus is still on the throne, we can go there. However, I think when we try to make our lives all cushy and safe, we tend to get intimidated, we become a little neurotic. So I think actually getting out of our comfort zone and trying it out and actually getting in a tussle maybe every once in a while. Of course, I'm keeping First Peter in mind, that we need to do so with gentleness and reasonableness. But I actually think boldness is kind of in the crucible of suffering.
7: I think you're absolutely right. And it's so funny you should bring that up. My private time right now is in 1 and 2 Thessalonians. And, you know, they're being commended for growing despite all the things that they've gone through as well. I'm so glad to have you for another segment, Adam, because, again, I'm not going to look at the glass half empty. I look at it half full always. But, again, I'm surprised that because the message to the pastors, to youth leaders, to moms and dads is, what are we doing to really build into the sheep of the flock some maturity, some courage, compassion, strength, and the discernment to apply biblical principles and precepts to the world around us? Or do you succumb to the culture and you let your circumstances dictate the outcome rather than saying, no, this is what the Lord said. I'm going to trust him. I don't know how this will end, but I trust him. I'm going to talk more about this latest iteration. And by the way, the report's right there on my website for you to read. I hope you follow them on a regular basis because it's a wake-up call. Back after this.
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7: Hi, this is Janet Parshall, and you're listening to AM 630 KCIS. We are spending time with Dr. Adam Rasmussen, who is a fellow at the Cultural Research Center and the Dean of the College of Arts and Humanities at Arizona Christian University. He's been involved in Christian education for 25 years. And if you follow CRC as I do, you know that they've been doing these assessments of worldviews for a long period of time. They are doing the Church, capital C, Universal, such a favor. Pastors, you need to know what's coming out of the pulpit may or may not be sticking with the sheep that are in your audience. Moms and dads, you need to know that maybe your kids are attending midweek service and they're going to Awana in the middle of the week, but is it necessarily sticking? And what happens if they go off to a secular college? Will their entire worldview dissipate within the first 5 minutes? So this is crucial because it means that we have to really dig in deeper to this whole issue of discipleship. So in this later iteration, I'll give you a couple of examples. First of all, and Adam, help clarify a term for me. When you do the survey, you break it up into multiple categories. So all adults, theologically identified born-again Christians, notional Christians, Catholics, Protestants, Gen Z and Millennials, Gen X, Boomers, and Elders. All of those are self-evident with the exception of notional Christians. What do you mean by that?
15: You might use the word nominal as well. People that say, I'm a Christian.
7: Okay. So the difference between those who would say, I openly identify as being associated with Jesus Christ. So if you look at the numbers again, I'm only going to talk about the theologically identified born-again Christians, because here's where the rubber meets the road. This is where you would think there would be this absolute universal applying of truth. So when the question is asked, the universal purpose for all people, knowing, loving, serving God with all heart, mind, strength, and soul, 60% of theologically identified born-again Christians said, yep, that's the purpose. That means 4 out of 10 theologically identified born-again Christians don't believe that. Adam, what do they believe instead then? By omission, what is it they subscribe to if they don't think our purpose is to know God and to make him known, as the church fathers used to say?
15: Right. Well, it's the almighty self. And so what ends up happening is, I mean, when we think about our talents and treasures, right, the typical American is going to try to discover their talent to pursue and gain their treasure. So, you know, whether I'm good at music or sports or something intellectual, I hone my talent and then I get my treasure. I buy my house and car and career. As a Christian, it's the exact opposite. In Jesus Christ, we are given the treasure at the beginning. We receive eternal life from our Savior and Lord because he paid for it. He himself is our greatest treasure. We have it secure. And guess what? We use the rest of our lives to use our talent to glorify him and to do good in this world. And you know what? I already have my inheritance. It's already been purchased. And so from that place of freedom, I can live with purpose. That's really the biblical answer. And so that's the only real answer, and there are many, many counterfeits. But I would say that for most Americans, it's the opposite. They want to use their talent to get their treasure. And God says where your treasure is, there your heart will be also.
7: Wow. So well said. Let me just pull one more in the area where you looked at the supernatural. I find this interesting. So again, the same categories, all adults, theologically identified, notional, nominal Christians, Catholics, Protestants, Gen Z, Millennials, Gen X, Boomers, and Elders. So strongly disagree. Animals, plants, wind, and water have unique spirits like humans do. 27% of theologically identified born-again Christians. That's almost 3 out of 10 say, what, they don't believe in that if they strongly disagree?
15: Right. Only a third of them would strongly disagree with that statement.
7: Exactly. So that's the way to look. Okay, that's, again, absolutely stunning. So I can do these numbers till the cows come home. Let me go. The thing I like about CRC is it isn't just putting the data out there and say, hey, you deal with it. It really is this continued clarion call for really understanding the power, the importance, and the prescient nature of discipleship. Talk to me about that.
15: Yeah, and Janet, you're exactly right. When George Barna and I talk about this, okay, and he's our lead researcher, he's been doing this since 1994. He's been with us for the last 6 years. So he and Chuck Colson got together, and they had these questions like, how do we help America? And they really nailed down biblical worldview. So George and I are talking about this, and worldview for what? I mean, why do we have all these numbers? It's really just one thing. To us, this is a measurement of discipleship.
17: Yes.
15: Are people thinking and behaving like Jesus? That's really what we're about. Jesus wants us, he said at the end of the Gospel of Matthew, he has all authority. He wants us to take his word to the world and to teach people. So, you know, if I could say one thing, we need to slow down, answer questions, ask questions, and teach. The church needs to be a teaching ministry. There's a lot to learn. And you know what, Janet? I know people that learn all kinds of stuff about their favorite coffee, their favorite sports team. You know, out there in Chicago, they're talking about the Bears moving to Indiana. There's all kinds of stuff people fill their lives with, right? So, like, we've got to be careful to really be nose in the book and helping each other live biblically changed lives. We have to slow down. And when people have questions, we have to teach. We have to give the answers or the reasons that we believe what we believe. And we're in too big of a hurry. We don't do that.
17: Yeah. Couldn't agree more. So if I were to ask you kind of an interesting question, but how can you tell that you're effective in discipleship? In other words, to the person that's being mentored, being discipled, what would that look like? How can you say, oh, it's sticking? There's a change going on here. What should we be looking for?
15: We need to, first of all, look at the affections of the person. The most important thing is to love God with all our heart, whole mind, and strength. And the next thing is the affections of loving others. We can all grow in that area. And then there's some basic things. We call them the seven cornerstones of the faith. And that's all up there at theculturalresearchcenter.com.
17: Boy, Adam, thank you so much. Again, I'm going to keep reaching out and asking for reps from CRC to come and talk on the air, because this really is about discipleship. My just two cents from the Peanut Gallery, I understand we all have, quote, felt needs, but you know what? I think getting back to the basic bread and butter of what the Bible has to teach us is so important, because once you get into that, it isn't just about facts and just knowing. It's about what happens when you get into the Word. It causes a transformation of who you are. It's Acts 17. It's Paul's declaration. In him we live and move and have our being. When you're living, moving, and breathing in him, then despite whatever controversial circumstances you might contend with, it's what would Christ say? What does Christ's word say? What would Christ have me to do? How do I apply his truth? And then, again, that's how you make decisions that reflect to a culture, to the people around you, that you've been transformed by Jesus Christ. Adam, thank you for a great conversation, and thanks for the tremendous work of the Cultural Recenter at Arizona Christian University. Thanks, friends. We'll see you next time.
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20: It was a big deal when the Defense Department approved women being in combat roles. And however you feel about that, I'll tell you this, women being in combat might be new for the military, but listen, they're not new at fighting a good fight. I'm Ron Hutchcraft, and I want to have a word with you today about women fighting for what they love. Now, I've been there when my wife would bring a new life into the world, and believe me, she was a warrior. I've been close by when our daughter and daughters-in-law birthed our grandchildren, a battle they fought and won big time. I've joked that if men had to have the babies, the human race might be extinct in a generation. Now, I know women who refuse to cave into the everybody's-doing-it pressure to give up one of their greatest treasures, their virginity. They insist against the tide that they will keep sex special for the man they will commit their life to. In many cases, that can be a lonely stand, one that merits a moral medal of honor. Some will call them weird. I say they're rare. And like collectibles, the less there are of them, the more valuable they become. Now, there are the women warriors who fight for their marriage when others would have given up. They believe, as God does, that marriage is for life, while their world bombards them with the notion that marriage is until it gets hard. I just checked my Bible. It still says they are no longer two, but one. Therefore, what God has joined together, let man not separate. So no matter what the latest opinion poll says, it's nice to know you got God on your side. Can raising a whole and healthy child in this culture be considered anything less than a battle? Today, our kids are navigating a spiritual minefield, and it's littered with moral IEDs that can blow up a life. But between many a child and those destructors stands a mom who's fighting for them, countering the lies of a deceived and deceiving culture with winsome truth about what's really right and what really matters. Lovingly listening as a son or daughter grapples with the inconsistency between the lies they hear at school and the truth they hear at home. This woman winsomely sows and models day and night God's ways from the Bible, because it's a lamp to my feet and a light for my path, the Bible says. The child who makes God's ways their way can say with the psalmist, I run in the path of your commands. Oh, wait, you mean all bound by rules, huh? No, hardly. It goes on to say, for you have set my heart free. And though the battle that rages for a child's life can be scary, and it is, the medal-deserving mom doesn't succumb to that paralysis of fear. She knows, as the Bible says, God did not give us a spirit of fear, but of power and love and a sound mind. She refuses to just play defense, hoping she'll raise a survivor. She plays offense, determined to raise a game changer. The ultimate woman warrior is not the one with the M16 and the body armor. She knows the ultimate weapon for winning the battle for her life. She's a woman on her knees, crying out to her all-powerful God for someone she's fighting for. Here's our word for today from the Word of God, 2 Chronicles 20:15. The battle is not yours, but God's. And I'll put a hallelujah in there. This woman knows that prayer unleashes God's power to, in the Bible's words, demolish strongholds, to destroy the devil's work, to remove a heart of stone and give you a new heart. She releases the one she loves to the Lord who loves them so much more. Yes, women have been fighting life's most decisive battles for a long time. And those who have embraced Jesus as the great love of their life fight their battles with his death-reversing resurrection power on their side. So if you know one of these women, honor her, thank her, treasure her, and pray for her. She, in the words of Scripture, fights the Lord's battles.
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25: USA Radio News, I'm Anthony Lucero. White House officials are denying reports that a shrinking U.S. weapons stockpile prompted a pause in strikes on Iran. President Trump says the break is intended to allow negotiations, but warned military action could quickly resume if Tehran fails to reach an agreement. Coming up in the business week ahead, interest rates will be in the spotlight.
26: The statement was released by his office on Monday. McConnell says he is still working to get back to his full schedule in the Senate and in Kentucky. He's keeping up with intense physical therapy per his doctor's orders. The release also includes a photo of McConnell and his wife, Elaine Chao, taken on Sunday. The 84-year-old McConnell is recovering from a fall at his home in June. The attending physician of Congress says McConnell maintains a strenuous course of physical therapy and rehabilitation, but he is not yet medically cleared to leave the rehab facility and return to the office. office. I say Andy Collins.
1: At the closing bell, the Dow Jones gained 262 points. The S&P rose a single point. The NASDAQ lost 43. I'm Lizzie Radabali.
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3: Court documents released today about the mass shooting at the Seattle Center last night show there were three suspects and one of them was killed. A 15-year-old suspect made his first appearance in juvenile court. He's charged with assault and firearms violations. The victims who were killed at the scene include a 19-year-old man and a 44-year-old man. A 56-year-old woman died at Harborview Medical Center. Police are working to identify a second suspect. Seattle Police Chief Sean Barnes says officers were nearby and stopped one of the suspects.
4: Our officers, as well as members from the fire department, medic team, ran toward gunfire in an attempt to render life-saving aid and to disarm someone who was actively firing a weapon into a crowd.
3: Four people were wounded in the shooting, including a two-year-old who is in stable condition at Harborview Medical Center. The toddler is the only one still hospitalized. In sports, Seattle starting pitcher George Kirby gave up four home runs in the first three innings as the Seattle Mariners lost this afternoon to the Texas Rangers 7-3. The M's, who now trail the Rangers by 2.5 games for the lead in the American League West, continue their road trip tomorrow in Los Angeles against the Dodgers. In our KCIS Seattle area forecast, mostly clear this evening, then becoming mostly cloudy, mostly sunny tomorrow, partly sunny Wednesday morning, becoming sunny, sunshine Thursday and Friday, mostly sunny Saturday, and mostly cloudy with a slight chance of rain on Sunday. Our lows tonight, the mid-50s to lower 60s, highs tomorrow through Thursday in the 70s, mid-70s to lower 80s Friday, and in the 70s Saturday and Sunday. We'll take a look at traffic next.
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8: We had the scariest, windiest day ever recently. My friend had a massive trampoline picked up, flipped, and landed two houses down. But he sent me another picture from that same day of his flimsy little yard sign promoting Easter services at his church, standing strong through the storm. It's Ryan from United Faith Mortgage, and recently we've worked with hundreds of radio listeners who are that little sign. With the rising costs of everything have been stormy times, causing tough credit card debt and bad monthly interest, making it hard to hold on. But we've also seen hundreds of listeners find instant relief with a cash out refinance, cashing out some of that newfound equity their homes have grown the last 5 years to pay off that debt and even set some aside for peace of mind. If a cash-out refinance would help your situation, we are a direct lender, one of the largest faith-based mortgage companies in the U.S., and we're committed to KCIS at United Faith Mortgage.
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3: A fairly light drive on the roadways, except for getting into downtown Seattle. Still will take you a little over 15 minutes on southbound 5 from 45th past Denny. Northbound 5, a little slow. Spokane Street up past I-90, then about a 10-minute delay approaching the construction zone from Mercer. South 405 leaving downtown Bellevue, about 15 extra minutes from Southeast 8 to Coal Creek Parkway. And some of the waits on the ferries up to an hour at Muckleteo, Clinton, and heading from Seattle to Bainbridge Island. For KCIS Radio Traffic, I'm Keith Black.
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10: Hello, everybody. This is Pastor Rick's Daily Hope with Rick Warren. I'm really glad you're here. Today, we're continuing our series from Psalm 23 called Living in the Goodness of God. It's all about how God's goodness meets you right where you are and brings hope, even in difficult seasons. And now, here's part two of a message called The God of My Valleys.
27: I want you to write this down. Sidim is the valley of failure. You're going to go through this in your life. You're going to have failures in your life. You're going to have failures where you run from responsibility, where you try to get away from it. I don't know what it is. You slip, you fall, and you get stuck. You slip, you fall, and you get stuck. Question, what's your Siddim today? What are you running from? And you know you need to face it, that conflict, that confrontation, what you're running from. And what's your dark, slimy tar pit? For some people, it might be a bar. For some people, it might be a nightclub. For some people, it might be a hotel room when they're traveling. You know, Sodom and Gomorrah weren't exactly family-friendly cities. They were known as sin cities. But I will tell you this. It doesn't matter where you've gotten stuck or how you've gotten stuck or what pit you're in, Jesus can get you out. He can get you out of that pit. And you may feel like, I'm stuck. I'm addicted. I'm imprisoned. I can't break free from this relationship. I can't break free from this addiction. I can't break free from this habit. And I am stuck. I've been running. I slipped. I fall. And now I'm stuck. You know, Siddim is the place in your life you'd like to forget. It's your public failure. Can you imagine how embarrassing it is to be a king and you're secretly running from the battle? And while you're secretly running from the battle, you get stuck, and publicly everybody knows you're running from the battle, and now you're stuck in a pit of tar and you can't get out. That's embarrassing. The Siddim, the Valley of Siddim, is your place of greatest failure. What's your Siddim? Your Siddim, the Valley of Siddim, is an embarrassment. It's where you look foolish and everybody sees you fall and they're all laughing and they're all ridiculing. That's one of the valleys you'll probably go through in life, because we all fall on our face at some point. Now let me talk to you about another kind of valley. It's called the Valley of Eshcol. Eshcol is a valley in Numbers chapter 13. And it's the story of when Moses sends in the spies to find out what the promised land is going to be looking like. You remember that the nation of Israel had been held captive in slavery for 400 years in Egypt. And after Moses is called by God to deliver them, and they have all of the miracles, and they're set free, and they head from Egypt over to Israel. What should have taken about 3 or 4 weeks travel takes them 40 years. What in the world are they doing for 40 years in the desert? It doesn't take that long to get from Israel to Egypt or from Egypt to Israel. Well, God's putting them through tests, and they keep failing each test. And finally, after a while, they come up to the edge of the promised land, and they get ready to go in. And this is a test. Are they going to have enough faith to trust God? Because they're enemies in this promised land. They're going to have to fight for this land. So Moses wants to know what's going on in the promised land. So he chooses 12 scouts. We know the names of them. They're in the Bible. One of them was Caleb. Another one was Joshua. And these 12 guys go in and they scout out the land and they look and say, yeah, it's a great land, but we got some problems here. We're afraid of the people who already live here. And their anxiety and their tension gives a majority report. 10 people said, don't even try. Let's don't go in. Yeah, we're free from Egypt. Let's just go back there though. We don't want to fight these guys. And only Joshua and Caleb say, we can do this. We can win this battle. And we read this story where Moses chooses a spy, sends him in, and in Numbers chapter 13, look up here on the screen, verse 23, it says this. Then the spies came to the Valley of Eshcol. The fruit was so abundant that they cut off a grape branch, which had a giant cluster of grapes on it, but it was so large and heavy that it took 2 men to carry it back on a pole between them. Have you ever seen a cluster of grapes that took 2 men to carry? Not me. Okay. In fact, there's pictures of this. You got a picture of that? There we go. That's the kind of thing. They're carrying this giant cluster of grapes back. So they're looking. This really is a land of milk and honey. This is a land of great bounty, of great opportunity. But it says, let's read the rest of that verse. It says, it was so heavy that it took 2 men to carry it back on a pole between them. And they also brought samples of beautiful pomegranates and figs. Now, they come back with a mixed report. And here's the report in the Valley of Eshcol. Verse 27 says, this was their report to Moses. It is indeed a magnificent country, this promised land. It's rich and it's fertile. And here's some fruit as the proof. I mean, this is giant. This is Miracle-Gro stuff. But the people living there are powerful. Notice, but. Then that's a big but. But it's great. It's a great country. God's given us a great country. But the people living there are powerful, and they're stronger than we are, and they look like giants to us. And notice this. In our own eyes, we felt as small as grasshoppers next to them. That's what you call an inferiority complex. But he said, we can't take these guys on. Remember, they've got a slave mentality. They've been a slave for 400 years. They don't know how to break out of the thing that's going on in their mind. Now, the Valley of Eshkol is different than the Valley of Siddim. And what is it? This is the Valley of Fear. You might write this down. Eshkol is the Valley of Fear. And they have to make this decision. Okay, we're going to go in and take what's rightfully ours. God has given it to us. Or do we back off in fear? Back off in shame? Back off in doubt? And in the Valley of Fear, I either move ahead or I give up. Now, the fact is, these guys had parked at Sinai for over a year. They had lived in self-exile in the desert. God didn't tell them you have to stay in the desert for 40 years. They had just been moseying around, and they kept failing the test that God gave them. Now, here's my question. What is your valley? What is your valley of Eshkol? What's the place that you're afraid to move forward in? You're going to go through this kind of valley in your life. And you've known for a long, long time that you should be moving forward in this area. God's told you to do it. You want to do it. It's the right thing to do. And you just haven't done it. You, my friend, are in the Valley of Eshkol. The Valley of Fear, where you either move forward or you give up. You move forward or you give up. You have to face your fears. You have to take a risk or you retreat in defeat. How do you know if you're in an Eshkol, in that kind of valley? Well, tell me how you see what you're looking at right now. Do you see it as an obstacle or do you see it as an opportunity? The big thing in your life right now, is it an obstacle or is it an opportunity? Two of the 12 spies saw an opportunity. It's the promised land. Let's go for it. We can do this. It's a no-brainer. God's on our side. 10 of them saw an obstacle and they failed the test. As a result, they spent their life dying in the desert. They never got into the promised land. Why? Because they failed the test of Eshkol. Let me give you another one. It's called the Valley of Elah, E-L-A-H. The Valley of Elah is in 1 Samuel 17. And you're going to go through this valley probably many times in your life in a similar way. Now, this is a well-known valley because this is where a little boy named David met the giant named Goliath. You know that story. That is in the Valley of Elah. Look up here on the screen. The Philistines and the Israelites were in the Valley of Elah, and they're poised for battle. And it says, Saul and the Israelites camped in the Valley of Elah, and they drew up a battle plans to fight the Philistines. Now, the Philistines and the Israelites stood their ground, shouting and taunting each other from opposite hills with the Valley of Elah between them. Okay? And so then it said, now the Philistine army had a giant champion fighter. This is a, multi-martial arts here. Giant champion fighter named Goliath, who was about 9 feet tall. This guy really is big. And when Saul and the Israelites saw this, they were terrified and deeply shaken. Now, David's response, he's just a shepherd boy, but he's not afraid. He trusts God. He's been trusting God all his life. The Lord is my shepherd. Remember, he's the guy who wrote this. The Lord is my shepherd. I have everything I need. In verse 32, David says this. Don't worry about a thing, David told Saul. I'll go fight this Philistine. Everybody in the army is scared to death to take on this giant. The giant comes down every day and he taunts and he shouts and he goes, you guys are a bunch of wimps. You're weaklings. You're not worth anything. He says, let's don't have this battle. How about let's just go mano a mano, one-on-one. You send out your best guy, Israel, and I'm the best guy for the Philistines. We'll take each other on. Whoever wins, wins, and the battle's over. You're the conqueror. and everybody's scared to death. What is the valley of Elah? Write this down. Elah is the valley of conflict. It's when you're facing a giant challenge like a Goliath.

where people are fighting each other. Look at that verse 3 again, up here on the screen. The Philistines occupied one hill and the Israelites another, with the valley of Elah between them. Some of you, that describes your marriage. And you're standing your ground over here, and your spouse is standing their ground over there, and you're right there in the middle, and there's a deadlock going on. You are in the valley of Elah. All right? One more. One more. And this is called the Valley of Baca, B-A-C-A, the Valley of Baca. It's mentioned in Psalm 84. And again, I just picked out four of the many significant valleys in Scripture. In Psalm 84, the word Baca actually means weeping. It comes from the root word, Hebrew word, to weep. Now, it meant to weep, but actually there was a Valley of Baca, like there were these others, and the Valley of Baca was a desert. It was a dry, dry, dusty, arid wasteland. And if you wanted to go to Israel, or excuse me, wanted to go to Jerusalem as a pilgrim, you had to go through the Valley of Baca to get there. And so all the pilgrims who wanted to come to Jerusalem had to travel through the Valley of Baca, which means the Valley of Weeping, but it was actually a dry, barren, dusty place. And this is a metaphor again about when you're going through a dry time in your life, when your joy has all dried up. Maybe you're grieving. Maybe you're the one that's weeping in the Valley of Weeping. Nothing grows there. Nothing's productive. There's no fruit, just tears. And Psalm 85, verses 5 and 7 says this: "Blessed are those whose strength comes from the Lord. As they pass through the Valley of Baca," that's the Valley of Weeping, "they make it a place of springs." Huh? All of a sudden, water's showing up. "As they pass through this dry, arid Valley of Baca, weeping, they make it a place of springs, and the autumn rains cover it with pools, and they go from strength to strength, growing until each appears before God in Zion." That verse is so packed, I could spend the whole service just on that verse. I want you to notice. First, when you're going through the Valley of Baca, it's dry. You know, I don't have any feelings anymore. I don't feel close to God. I don't feel close to my husband. I don't feel close to anybody. I'm dried up. I've got no emotion. I'm just putting in the time. I'm going through the motions, putting one foot in front of the other. There's no joy in my life. It's dried up. There's no energy in my life. It's dried up. I'm depressed. You may be grieving. You may be weeping yourself. You're grieving a loss. You're going through the Valley of Baca. But the kind of people that God wants you to be, wants me to be, wants us to be, is we make it a place of springs. Water comes when we show up. They go from strength to strength. That's what God wants you to do your entire life, growing from one level of maturity to the next level of maturity to the next level of maturity and the next level of maturity to the next level of maturity. They grow from strength to strength, growing until each appears before God in Zion. One day you're going to stand before God, and God says, "I don't care about your clothes or your career or your cash, but I do care about your character. Did you grow from strength to strength when you were on earth? And when you were going through these different valleys, the valley of conflict, did you work that out? And when you were going through the valley of decisions and the valley of questions and the valley of confusion, when you're going through the valley of trouble, when you're going through the valley of the shadow of death, what did you learn from all that? Did you grow from strength to strength? Did you keep growing until now you're appearing before me, God, face to face?" What's going on here? Faith turns a place without water into a place of springs, where you can find refreshment, where you can find what God wants to do in your life. And even in those valleys of grief, when you're weeping, God wants to use those tears to water a dry and arid place. I read a story last week about William Booth, who was the founder of the Salvation Army. And he'd sent a man to some state here in

0: the United States, you know, Salvation Army began in England. And the guy was trying to reach people in his community for the Lord. And he kept saying, I've tried everything. I've tried prayer, and I've tried music, and I've tried services, and I've tried special attractions. And they're just, nobody's interested in hearing the good news. William Booth wrote back two words on a telegram. Try weeping. Try weeping. When you care about something enough that you weep about it, God moves into action. Verse 6, notice that verse again. Blessed are those whose strength come from the Lord as they pass through. You don't stay in the valley of dryness, the valley of weeping. As they pass through the valley of Baca, they make it a place of springs. What is Baca? Baca is the valley of grief and barrenness. Grief and barrenness. I just wanted you to see, before we look at the solution, what God says about valleys. That they are inevitable, that they are impartial, that they are unpredictable, but you are going to go through these in life. You've been through them in the past, and you're going to go through them again. Now, in just a second, I want to wrap it up by talking about what do you need to remember when you're in one of these valleys. The valley of failure, the valley of fear, the valley of conflict, the valley of dryness, the valley of grief, the valley of trouble. What do you do? What do I need to remember? Even though I walk through the valley of the shadow of death, I will fear no evil, for you are with me. Three things God wants you to remember in a valley. Number one, remember I'm not alone. God is with me. Remember that I'm not alone. God is with me. Even when I walk through the valley of the shadow of death. By the way, that word shadow of death, that's one word in Hebrew. It's salmawet. Salmawet is the valley of the shadow of death. It's one of the valleys of life. Guess what? You're going to go through that one. That's one valley everybody here and everybody on earth is going to go through. The valley of the shadow of death. And he says, I will fear no evil, for you are with me. Now, look at that there verse on your outline. And I want you to circle the word through and circle the word you. Because those are the two most important words in Psalm 23, verse 4. Even when I walk through the valley of the shadow of death, I will fear no evil, for you are with me. Two key words, through and you. Through, the valley is temporary. You don't stay in the valley, you walk through it. You're not going to live your entire life in the valley. You're going to walk through it. It's temporary. That's an important thing. It's temporary. And he says, you're not alone. You're not going to walk through it alone. God is with you in the valley. Now, I want you to circle the word shadow. Even when I walk through the valley of the shadow of death. Friends, sooner or later, this shadow is going to cross your path. If it hasn't already, that shadow of death is going to cross your life. I've lost a mom and a dad and a brother and a son. And as pastor, I've lost a lot of friends. And I've stood at more bedsides in their final moments than you would ever want to stand at. I've seen the valley of the shadow of death probably more than anybody in this room, unless you're a nurse. But it's going to fall across your life at some time. That shadow is going to fall across your life. You know what I've learned in watching that so many times? I've learned that shadows are often larger than the real thing. You ever seen a shadow of a truck that was bigger than a truck? Yeah. Shadows are often bigger than the real thing. The other thing I've learned is that shadows can't hurt you. You ever been run over by a shadow of a truck? How'd you handle that? It's not like a truck. Is there a difference between being run over by a truck and being run over by the shadow of a truck? Yes. And so it is your fear of death, because you're not ready to meet God, it is your fear of the shadow of death that haunts you. Fear is always greater It's an image without substance. That's what a shadow is. But here's the most important thing I've learned about shadow. There cannot be a shadow without a light. The shadows in your life are the evidence of the presence of light in your life. If there was no shadow in your life, there would be no light. Because there's no light, there's no shadow. Shadows imply the presence of light.
1: What a great message from Pastor Rick today. There's something I always take away from his message. Here's Rick to tell you how you can help support this ministry.
0: Jesus told his disciples that they should live their lives according to five specific purposes. He said, you've got to love God with all your heart. That's worship. And love your neighbor as yourself. That's ministry. That's called the Great Commandment. And then Jesus said, go make disciples. That's evangelism. Baptize them into the family of God. That's fellowship, a sign of fellowship. And then he said, teach them to obey everything I've taught you. That's discipleship. And we call that the Great Commission. We believe at Daily Hope that a great commitment to the Great Commandment and the Great Commission will produce a great Christian, a great church, a great company, a great community. You know, I started Daily Hope so I could spread the good news about Jesus, not just across America, but all around the world. And we want people to know that God's word is filled with hope and truth. And the power that we need to follow him every day is available to every single one. You know as well as I do that the word of God changes lives. It's alive, it's active, and it breathes new life and new love into all of our lives. 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
4: And on this Monday, July 27th, 2026, updated edition of Newsmakers, police now say there were at least three suspects involved in yesterday's shooting at the Seattle Center, and that one of them was among those killed in the violence. Police say they believe there were at least three shooters, a 15-year-old arrested in the case, a 19-year-old acquaintance who died at the scene, and at least one other unknown suspect. The 15-year-old waived his initial court appearance today. The gunfire erupted around 6 o'clock last night during the Bite of Seattle Festival. Police say the shooting may have been gang-related, with two groups firing at each other. Meanwhile, Jesse Bradley, pastor at Grace Community Church in Auburn, Washington, chaplain for the Seattle Sounders of Major League Soccer, and host of the program Bonfire, heard on KCIS, talked with Erica Parkerson of Spirit 105.3 in Seattle about the shooting.
5: It's terrifying, isn't it? When you think about what happened yesterday, and I was just there for the World Cup at a watch party, and I was thinking how festive that was. And then compare it to this event, which my daughter, by the way, was talking about going to. So this one hits all of us close to home. When you see the crowds running away, literally grabbing their babies, parents are, and leaving the strollers there, it's terrifying to see that and think that's in our city. But Eric, I also think it's a wake-up call for us and thinking through, okay, what can we do to build up our city as well?
6: Yes. What does that look like for us even today? How do we keep our eyes focused on Jesus, who is still on the throne, and receive his peace in the midst of these feelings that we're having?
5: Yes, Erica, events like this, I think, are really move us to pray, because deep prayer comes out of deep pain, deep need. And when you think about praying right now, pray for families who have lost loved ones. Pray for those who are in the hospital fighting for their lives. And pray for law enforcement still looking for another shooter. And pray for our communities, too. Erica, my mind goes to the Bible where they're coming out of exile. The city's in ruins. And the question is, what can everyone do? And Zerubbabel knows that it's time to rebuild the temple. And there's people that need to help rebuild the churches. All of us, let's rebuild, let's strengthen churches. And then Ezra is seeing their hearts, and he's building up their faith with the word. And then we have also in the city Nehemiah, who's saying we need to serve in the city and rebuild the wall and protection and all of those different needs, all those different roles. And I think the question is, what role has your name on it? How is God leading you? And how can you be part of the solution and part of the healing? And it's not a time to be passive right now. I think part of it stirs up a righteous anger. Like, how can this happen?
6: Yeah.
5: How can people just be shocked? And we need to listen to God right now. We need to cry out for the city. And then we need to have courage and move forward and unite. Pray for unity. Pray for peace. And pray for God, because underneath it all, Erica, we need God. And that's what it screams to me, is that our city in many ways needs to humble ourselves and turn to Jesus.
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4: In our KCIS Seattle area forecast, mostly clear this evening, then becoming mostly cloudy, mostly sunny tomorrow, partly sunny Wednesday morning, becoming sunny, sunshine Thursday and Friday, mostly sunny Saturday, and mostly cloudy with a slight chance of rain on Sunday. Our lows tonight, the mid-50s to lower 60s, highs tomorrow through Thursday in the 70s, mid-70s to lower 80s Friday, and in the 70s Saturday and Sunday.
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8: What would it feel like when you're a sixth grader and you don't want to go to school because you're afraid? 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What would that feel like? 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
9: 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I'm Ann Wilson.
10: 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So let's talk teenagers.
9: Okay.
10: When we were parents of like 8 and 7 and 5 year olds, and the teen years were, you know, on the horizon, older parents who had already gone through the teen years all said almost the same thing. Do you remember what it was?
9: Yes.
10: What?
9: Wait till you get to teenage years.
10: Yeah, I mean, they were like freaking us out.
9: Doom.
10: Yeah, yes. Like it was going to be horrible.
9: Yes.
10: Was it horrible?
9: Teenage years were probably my favorite span of parenting.
10: I loved it too.
9: Me too.
10: It's weird. I mean, I don't know. We loved it.
9: But
10: it was scary.
9: And I feel like today there are some things going on that we didn't have to face.
10: I don't want to raise teenagers today. I'll just say it right now.
9: I think it's scary. And I think parents are wondering, how do we do this? And we need help.
10: And we need help. And we've got help in the studio today with us. David Eaton flew all night, ended up sleeping in the studio somewhere in this building because his plane was delayed. But David, welcome to Family Life Today.
11: Thanks for having me on.
10: Yeah, are you really happy to be here?
11: I'm so awake right now. No, I'm ready. Let's go.
10: Yeah, well, you're sort of an expert on teenagers, not just because you wrote a book. I love your book called Engaging Your Teen's World, Understanding What Today's Youth Are Thinking, Doing, and Watching. But you really have a passion for what we're talking about today, right? Tell us why.
11: I love the rising generation. And so for all of you parents out there with teenagers, with all you grandparents with grand teenagers, or if you may have younger kids or older kids, I just want you to imagine not dreading having a teenager. I just want you to sit in that moment and just say, could it be true? I just heard Dave and Ann say that they really enjoyed having a teenager. And so AXIS, an organization that I co-founded, exists to be a parent's research assistant. We are there to be in your back office to help you understand what's going on in teenage land. So whether that's social media or cultural trends or screen times or mental health or sexuality, we are here to research and help you be equipped to have conversations with your kids. I started because I had three friends. I've got a picture of it. We're on a mission trip to Mexico, and it's when I stopped renting my faith from my parents and I started to own it for myself.
9: How old were you?
11: I was a freshman, a sophomore, a junior, and a senior. Went 4 years in a row for 2 weeks. I mean, like mowed yards and raked leaves. Did I rake leaves? Like we did odd jobs. You had to raise money. And then this is before 9/11. So we hopped in a 15 passenger van and we drove across the border. Like that's a normal thing that you do. And it was just an amazing trip where I saw the Holy Spirit work. And like we did like street evangelism. I feel like cautious even saying that. But we were preaching the gospel on the street corner. And I have a picture of three of my buddies like preaching the gospel on the street corner. And then they went off to college and their faith imploded. And they're no longer following Jesus to this day. And so that got my attention. The current scary stat from the Pine Tops Foundation says that over 40 million Christian teenagers in the United States will walk away from their faith by 2050. That's untenable. And when I was 23, I was just out of college and I just said, what could I do to help? What could I do to figure out a way to reach my generation? And so AXIS does something we call culture translation. So if you just imagine if C.S. Lewis and MTV, if they made a baby, they would name their baby AXIS. So it just means we're looking at the timeless truth of Christianity and theologians and philosophers. And then also thinking about, hey, what's going on TikTok right now? And how do I have these conversations with my kids where I don't freak out and they're non-anxious? The thing that I'm so excited about at AXIS is when we started, it was just like traveling and speaking at schools and churches. And I do that a little bit now and our teams do that a little bit now. But really, we realized that we're not the hero the next generation needs. Parents are the hero. We're not the missionary at AXIS, the next generation. Parents and grandparents are the missionary. And so we used to think we were the hero. We realized, oh, the influence is just so small.
9: David, do you think parents realize that they are the ones that have that influence?
11: I mean, parents have told me, my friend Brian has told me, he says, I just feel like I'm always losing.
9: Yeah.
11: And I'm tired of losing. Or I had a dad, he's out in Washington State. He says, I'm always three apps behind my kids. Or I had a mom named Sarah who said, man, when I just come across something, it's another thing that I'm behind and I'm embarrassed about, or it's dangerous, or, you know, in your kid's backpack, you pull it out and you're like, oh, this looks like a little thumb drive. And you're like, oh, wait, that's a jewel. That's a vape device. And you're like, I've seen things on the news. My kid's going to die. Their lungs are going to explode. And yeah, that might happen if they're vaping aftermarket vitamin E acetate, but your kid's probably not doing that. So you always are living in these different levels of feeling like there's an emergency. So Sarah's like, whenever I come across something that I'm embarrassed about, or I'm scared about, or I'm angry about, she's like, I have two options. She says, I either feel silent, like, oh, I'm just going to ignore that. Actually, the phrases that come out a lot is like, they're a good kid, but, you know, I turned out okay. They'll turn out okay. And it's just like, I'm just tired of this fight, so I'm just going to ignore it. So that's the silent response. Or the violent response was like, give me that. Give me your phone. Give me your laptop. Like, you're not going anywhere. You're shut down. No more video games for you. And it's just this, like, war. And so at Axis, we like to say, what if there's a third way? So instead of just feeling silent or violent, what if you felt confident? What if you felt ready? What if you felt prepared? And that's what the team I work with does. We make parents prepared.
10: You and Lindsay have a 9-year-old, right?
11: Yes, Shiloh Abigail. Yeah.
10: In terms of teenage years,
11: we're not experts on parents. That's what we'll tell you is like, you're the experts on parenting. I've got books that other people have written that are experts on parenting.
10: But I mean, as you think about, you know, Shiloh turning 13, 14, 16, 17, you're not afraid. Why?
11: Of course I'm afraid.
10: Good.
11: You know, there's just multiple times, even just thinking about mental health, thinking about, you know, she's only as safe as her friends' phones. Thinking about maybe back in the day, you know, this is like, I was talking about the silent violent dichotomy. One of the silent ideas is ignoring culture and just says, we're just going to raise our kids like it's the 1950s. Had a mom say that to me, North Carolina. And it's like, God has given us our kids, not in 1950s. It's 2022. It's 70 years later after that. So we have to raise our kids for that world. So yeah, on one level, I feel that level of anticipation and also like, what is the world going to be like 4 years from now when she's an official teenager? But at the same time, I know that Shiloh's surrounded by a great community at our church and that Lindsay and I are thinking about her and that I've started an organization that exists to be a research assistant for me as I'm like traversing the minefields, but also just the incredible joy of having a precious daughter that I get to be the father to.
10: You know, before we continue, let me just say this to the listener. At Family Life, we really believe strong families can change the world. And when you become a Family Life partner, you help make that happen.
9: And I don't know if you realize this, but your monthly gift helps us equip marriages and families with biblical tools that they can count on.
10: Now, that's a pretty good deal. And we also want to send you exclusive updates, behind-the-scenes access, and an invitation to our private partner community, which is pretty cool. 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
9: 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I think what happens is we as parents, I feel this even now sometimes, you just feel dumb. Like, I don't even know what's happening in the world. My kids are talking a language. I don't even know half the things they're talking about.
11: Yeah, just go to axis.org, AXIS.org, and every Friday, we send out an email called the Culture Translator, and it is parenting gold.
10: It is. I get it.
9: It is.
10: It is gold.
11: Just says, here are three things that are happening in your kid's life this week. I say, read it twice a month. Read it every other week. If you read that, you will be eye to eye with your kid. You'll even be ahead on some of these conversations.
9: Give us an example.
11: Okay, so I'll give you a couple recent examples. One is we'll do like a slang term of the week or a song of the week.
10: So let's say I'm a, you know, parent of a teenager and I get this email and I read that. Do I go have a conversation?
11: You actually do two different things. You either go in like full spy mode and pretend that, you know, like you just know these things and all of a sudden they'll be like, Mom, how'd you know that? Like, unbelievable. Or you say, there's this thing called the Culture Translator and I love you and I want to understand your world. So I read it every now and then and it helps me understand what you're feeling and thinking and doing. So another one is like Harry Styles came up with an album. And so you just go and you listen to the tracks and you'd be like, oh, I kind of like that. And you figure out what you like about it or, oh, that's kind of interesting. You look at the album art, look at some of the articles behind it. And all of a sudden, like that song comes up the radio or your kid is playing this, you know, from their phone in their car and you like, can have a conversation and know whether you should freak out about it or know if you can be like, oh, that's interesting. Here's some of the nuance and texture of that. It's really powerful. Or the Roe v. Wade thing happened. And so Culture Translator actually spent an entire article or an entire email talking about how that is being talked about in culture and who are some of the big influencers and then how can we think biblically about this, but also how can we have incredible compassion? Or there was a giant school shooting, heartbreaking. Normally we talk about three things that happen each week. That week we just talked about one thing. Mm-hmm. And honestly, like anyone who's like going to read the Culture Translator probably has a pretty good idea what they think about gun control. So it's like, do we need to talk about that? No, I'm sure you've talked about that with your kids already and have some thorough debates. Instead, we want you to empathize. What would it feel like when you're a sixth grader and you don't want to go to school because you're afraid? What would it feel like when you're a sophomore in high school and you hear like a chair falls over or there's a bang out in the hallway and everyone's on edge? What would that feel like? Because I didn't have to experience that, you know, when I was in high school.
6: Yeah.
11: Couple decades ago. That wasn't the place I was in. So how do we embrace our kids with that love and that care? And also, this is the most hopeful thing that I can say. Here's the punchline. Culture Translation is great. That's cool. C.S. Lewis plus MTV, all that. But what's really great are you moms and dads out there. And so we had this young lady. She said to us, she says, I've only had one real conversation with my dad. And we heard that. We're like, ooh, that's not good. You're having like 1,000 conversations a week on TikTok. How can you only have one real conversation with your dad? And it turns out her dad's a pastor at a Christian university, president for 2 decades, and he was an Axis board member as well. One of my heroes. So I'm like, oh, this is rough. How can you only have one real conversation with your dad? And then the young lady smiled. I'm like, oh, why is she smiling? And she said it again. She says, I've only had one real conversation with my dad, and we've never stopped having that one conversation.
6: It's good.
11: It's one conversation that's continuous, that lasts a lifetime. I had a mom, actually, she said this, her name was Tanya. And she's like, my teenage sons are leaving the home really soon. And they're moving out and they're starting to say things that make me really concerned that they don't share the same faith commitments that I have and the same beliefs. I'm scared. She says, my window, it feels like my window's closing. She says, how much longer do I have? And there's a dramatic pause. I said, Tanya, you have a 60-year window with those boys. Mm. You have a 60-year window. You are the most influential person in their life, period. Scripturally, that's true. Sociologically, it's true. You get to have that one conversation. So if you feel behind, that's totally normal. I feel behind. Most parents feel behind. Culture is changing rapidly. That's going to be a challenge, but know that there's no one who's going to be there driving through Chick-fil-A, getting that spicy chicken sandwich before the volleyball game and talking about sexting. Okay, that's a scary conversation. Or there's no one who's going to be there when your kid is like, it's 11 o'clock at night and all of a sudden they're chatty and they want to talk and you're like, I just want to go to sleep. But the light's off in the room, you sit on the floor, you lean against the wall, and they open up their heart and they just say, I don't know if I want to be a Christian. And you're like, that's so scary. But you hold on to it, you realize you have one conversation, you practice your I'm not shocked face, which doesn't even matter because you're in the dark, right? And then you say, well, let's talk about that. And like, there's nothing wrong with having those doubts. Let's figure it out. Let's chase this down as a family.
10: Yeah, one of the cool things is, you know, we're old enough, we're making fun of it, but we're old enough to know what you're saying is true. That conversation doesn't end. Sort of began when he was 8 and 9, really began when he's 3, but all 3 boys, don't you think? It's like, yeah, you're right. That conversation doesn't end if you stay engaged and intentional. Because I think when I hear you say this, I think a lot of us as parents, and I had a tendency to maybe want to go there naturally. It's like, oh, I'm just going to pull back. I don't want to step into this crazy world they're navigating. I sort of want to stick my head in the sand and pretend they're good kids and they love Jesus and they're never going to struggle, rather than let's walk in their bedroom at midnight and have a conversation. Do you know what I'm saying?
6: Yeah, because you, Dave, would have this tendency where I would say, I think they're struggling in this area. And he goes, no, they're not. They're great kids. And I said, I know they're great, but I really think they're struggling.
10: She was right 1,000%. Every time she was right.
6: But I loved your belief in them, you know, because I would tend to freak out. Like, what are they doing? What could happen? But I think the reason we love the teen years is exactly what you're describing, David. Those conversations where they say something and you hear and feel their fear or their insecurity or their hope or
9: the fear of the future and then to have that conversation. I think what I would tend to do more than you, Dave, is I would tend to become fearful for them. And so I think as parents, we have this line of asking that question as they're starting to share, to say, tell me more. Tell me more of what you're feeling. Tell me more of what the kids are feeling at school. And what I could do sometimes is I could get all judgmental about it. Well, you shouldn't feel that, you know? Or what do you mean they're talking about that or doing that? And that's the part, as a parent, I really had to hold that back. As you said, don't show your shocked face.
11: Right.
9: Don't freak out.
10: We would go in the other room and just go, what? You know, but we didn't do it in front of them. But later we'd be like, oh my goodness.
9: But you're seeing, as parents, we're important. And the kids do want to know us.
11: You are the most important person in their lives.
9: We would never say that as parents of teens. Most of us would not say that.
11: That's why you have to say it. And that's why you have to hear it. And that's why you have to believe it's true, especially through that 8 to 18 year phase. Because there's some times where it just gets rocky your heart. And look, fear is totally normal. But what you have to do is you have to hold that fear. Pretend it's like a volleyball or something. This is your volleyball of fear. And you hold it in your hands and you visualize it and you invite the Holy Spirit into it. Because if you are parenting out of fear, your kid is not getting the best version of you. If you're parenting out of fear, you're going to do some things that are reactive. You might become silent or violent. You might all of a sudden realize, wow, they're making some of the same mistakes I made. I'm a bad parent or I'm a bad person, and start shaming yourself. And then you're parenting out of shame. And those are places that we need resurrection. We need reconciliation. We need God to speak in that spot. Let us know that we're forgiven. Let us know that that's not going to be held against us, and that we don't have to be the parent that parents that way. And invite that in. Now, as far as parents being important, you have to hear this. All you parents out there, you have to hear it. I'm going to say it out loud because I need to hear it for myself. There is a man named Christian Smith, PhD, at Notre Dame, endowed chair of sociology, got his master's and his PhD from Harvard. He has studied teenagers for the last 2 decades. He ran the National Study for Youth and Religion. He is the guy. He is the guy with the team, with the endowment, with all this. And so he wrote a book recently. Have it right here. It's called Handing Down the Faith. I want to let you know, it's a rather boring book.
9: Yours is better.
11: Well, I think they go hand in hand, because what he does is he establishes the importance of one conversation with your kid. He lays the groundwork. So whenever you're in that moment saying, I just want to quit, you can at least say, intellectually, I know that I'm the most influential person in this kid's life. And then Access can help you with whatever's happening that week and the week after that and the month after that, because that's always going to be changing. So this is what he said in an interview. He said, after spending 2 decades studying the religious life of American adolescents, among all possible influence, parents exert far and away the greatest influence. The empirical evidence is clear. No institution comes close to a parent. Not churches, not youth groups, not faith-based schools, not mission trips, not summer camps, not Sunday schools, not youth ministers. What makes every other influence pale into virtual insignificance is parents, followed closely by grandparents, and if you live close to them, aunties and uncles. And the best kind of parents, and it's always kind of scary to say best, but the kind of parents that we all aspire to, is to have high expectations, which I'm really good at. Actually, who has higher expectations of the kids in your relationship?
10: Probably Ian.
11: Okay.
9: I'd say we're both pretty positive.
11: Okay.
9: And so, I don't know.
11: High expectations doesn't mean positive.
9: That's true. Yeah.
11: It can mean demanding. So you have to balance it out with warmth. And so you can get in situations where you can be super warm and be like, that's great. And be like, this is going to destroy you. And so that's where you have high warmth, but low expectations. You can have high expectations and just be such a stone wall and not emotionally available. So when your kid does come across something, instead of saying, man, I would like to talk to dad about this, or I wonder what mom thinks. Oh, no, mom's going to freak out on me.
8: oh no, dad's going to like take away my phone again. So I better just shove that one down and ask my buddies what they think. Mm. Or maybe I'll just go to Google, or maybe I'll see what's trending on TikTok in this area. And that's what we don't want, because everyone's going to disciple our kids. That's just the truth. It's just who has the loudest voice, the most influential voice, or maybe even the quietest, most influential voice.
10: Well, you know, it makes parents. Me think, if Christian Smith, if he's correct, which I tend to agree 1,000%, and he's got research to back it up. You said earlier, you know, so many are going to walk away from the faith. What are we as parents doing wrong? Because we're the most influential and our kids are walking away.
8: You know, it's very tempting to outsource. Mm. And we live in a world where it's awesome. We can outsource everything. When our kids get better SAT scores, let's do training for that. You can find all kind of tutorials online. And man, parenting's hard. So let's just outsource it to the youth pastor. Or man, parenting's hard. Let's just hope that the church does it. And the church wants to do it. And the youth pastor wants to do it. But even more, what does the church want? The church wants you to do it, parents. And they want to equip you and to be in your corner and help you out. That's not what the model looks like, but I think everyone deep down knows that parents are the way.
10: I would just add, as an older parent, now a granddad, I would say to the dad and the mom who's listening, don't outsource it. Just what David was saying. I mean, the church can help. Christian school can help. All great stuff. You are the biggest influence on your kids. And here's what I would say. Your walk with God is more important than anything else that happens. It's more important than the three Bible verses you share with them this week. Are they seeing an authentic man or woman really walk with God? Because here's what we've learned as grandparents now. They're going to copy what they see. And if it's real, that gets transmitted. If it's fake, they sniff it out. I mean, our kids, you know, sniff it out better than anybody. So, I mean, my biggest admonition would be look in the mirror right now and say, what's my walk with God look like? Because that's going to be passed down to my legacy.
9: Well, I remember saying to our sons, do you guys remember some of these great devotionals we did or some of the Bible verses we memorized? Mm-hmm. And here's what they said. No. But here's what they did say. They said, but Mom, I remember every day you had your Bible out. You've got all these books out. I remember you being on the deck praying on your knees when I would come out sometimes. And they said, we knew that you depended on Jesus for everything. That's what we remember. Man, I think this is just such good stuff with David Eaton today.
10: I mean, every parent is eating this up. I mean, this guy understands your teenager's world. In fact, that's his book that you want to get. It's called Engaging Your Teen's World, Understanding What Today's Youth Are Thinking, Doing, and Watching. And you can get it right now. Just click the link in the show notes at familylifetoday.com.
9: And we'll have David back with us tomorrow.
10: And let me just say this. 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
6: USA Radio News, I'm Anthony Lucero. White House officials are denying reports that a shrinking U.S. weapons stockpile prompted a pause in strikes on Iran. President Trump says the break is intended to allow negotiations, but warned military action could quickly resume if Tehran fails to reach an agreement. Coming up in the business week ahead, interest rates will be in the spotlight.
7: The statement was released by his office on Monday. McConnell says he is still working to get back to his full schedule in the Senate and in Kentucky. He's keeping up with intense physical therapy per his doctor's orders. The release also includes a photo of McConnell and his wife, Elaine Chao, taken on Sunday. The 84-year-old McConnell is recovering from a fall at his home in June. The attending physician of Congress says McConnell maintains a strenuous course of physical therapy and rehabilitation, but he is not yet medically cleared to leave the rehab facility and return to the office. I'm Sandy Collins.
8: At the closing bell, the Dow Jones gained 262 points. The S&P rose a single point. And the NASDAQ lost 43. I'm Lizzie Radabali.
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9: In our KCIS Seattle area forecast, mostly clear this evening, then becoming mostly cloudy, mostly sunny tomorrow, partly sunny Wednesday morning, becoming sunny, sunshine Thursday and Friday, mostly sunny Saturday, and mostly cloudy with a slight chance of rain on Sunday. Our lows tonight, the mid-50s to lower 60s, highs tomorrow through Thursday in the 70s, mid-70s to lower 80s Friday, and in the 70s Saturday and Sunday.
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10: I think it's fair to say that when it comes to the cost of stuff right now, it's gotten just flat out weird out there. Eggs cost what steak used to, daycare costs what college recently did, and the cost of our kids playing sports requires a pro athlete salary. As a result, credit card balances have never been higher, and the average credit card interest rate is over 22%. 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
15: The difference between happy couples and unhappy couples is that happy couples, they have the same amount of fights and disagreements, conflict as the other couples, unhappy couples. Happy couples repair. They come back to it. They talk about it.
16: Well, today on Focus on the Family with Jim Daly, we'll have some really helpful ideas for your marriage so you can be a happier couple. Thanks for joining us. I'm John Fuller.
12: Today we have good news for couples who feel like they're always fighting about the same thing. That seems normal. The key is what you do after the conflict. Do you sit and stew, or do you try to soften your heart and reach out to the heart of your spouse? Today we're sharing an upbeat workshop on this very topic featuring our own Dr. Greg Smalley and his wife Erin, who head up our marriage ministry here at Focus. Greg and Erin are the authors of several books, and you're about to hear they are very engaging speakers.
16: They really are, and here now are Greg and Erin Smalley speaking at a couples conference sponsored by Focus on the Family.
17: We all deal with hard times, even with simple things like conflict. And that's really, I think, what God's been working in our own marriage is this really learning how to repair that. Because when we think about conflict, I think that most of us were taught when it comes to conflict that we need to learn how to resolve that, right? I mean, do a simple Google search of conflict resolution and millions, billions of information is going to pop up. Because that's what we imagine when there's something going here, how do we resolve this? Mm-hmm. And the unfortunate part is that we've been taught something that actually is not even true. We hate the term within marriage, conflict resolution, because it sets us up, we think, to fail in a lot of ways, because there's some amazing research that really explains why that often doesn't work within our marriage.
15: Mm-hmm. So probably the foremost expert in our country on marriage research is a guy named Dr. John Gottman. What he found is that 70% of relationship conflict is about perpetual problems. So there are arguments that never go away and they're not fully resolved. They happen over and over and over again. So 70% of the time we're going to argue about something probably pretty similar to what we argued about last time.
17: Yeah.
15: And so we're going to run through just some examples of what does this look like? What are those perpetual problems? They're things that don't change.
17: Yeah.
15: It's very consistent.
17: Yeah. In kind of two big buckets of this idea of perpetual things that just that they don't ever go away. We just keep dealing with them over and over mm-hmm. and over again. So one would just be personality differences, mm-hmm. right? Erin's an extrovert. So Erin, it's beautiful to watch Erin. She's the way she loves on people and the sheer volume of relationships that she has. For me as an introvert, I always tell people I only have friends because my extroverted wife has set me up on play dates with other men. So seriously, she came home one time. She said, "Hey, by the way, Wednesday, you're going to have lunch with Fred." And I went, I'm sorry, who? Fred. Oh, I met his wife. He's amazing. How do you know? Do you meet him? No, but she just speaks so highly of him. I'm not having lunch with Fred. And now he's one of my very best friends. So... But it's perpetual because it's not like in spite of her constant prayer, it's not like tomorrow I'm going to wake up and be an extrovert, right? So that we can have all these people over. Because how many times do we argue and debate if we're going to have people over during the week?
15: Mm-hmm.
17: She's always saying, "Hey, by the way, so-and-so, last night,
15: yes.
17: so-and-so's going to be over there." I'm like, oh.
15: With three people over last
17: they're
15: night.
17: They're terrible people. Why would you even want them over? So that's not going to change. It's perpetual. We've been arguing about how many nights that we do stuff with others for 31 years.
15: Yeah.
17: So
15: how about the early and late? Like sometimes one of the spouses will stay up, be a night owl. The other one will be an early morning person. And I know for... You are the early morning person. Greg will get up and he is just ready to go at 5 a.m. Ugh, I never even roll over at 5 a.m. I'm much more of like a 7 a.m. girl, but I like to stay up late, and that's not going to change.
17: Yeah, we always tell couples, you know, if one of you is late night, one of you early, just at least start off in bed together. Just have that time. And then Aaron will get up and after I fall asleep. I remember one time I come down 5 in the morning and get to the bottom of the stairs, and I ram into a massive picnic table that wasn't there the night before. And I'm like, do we have gnomes or what? Where did this come from?
15: You went to bed. I had got this table. I had bought it earlier in the day. It needed to be assembled. So I called a friend at like 10 p.m. and said, hey, you want to come over and help me put this table together? So we did. I was in bed by 1.
17: She has a whole nother life that I don't even know about. Yeah. That's my 1 a.m. friend there. I'd love to introduce you. Yeah, I mean, it can be one of you is very logical. One of you is very emotional. One of you has lots of words. The other doesn't have hardly any words. Sense of humor can be, man.
15: Pace.
17: Yeah, exactly.
15: I run a much faster pace than you. And thank goodness, what I will say is your pace slows me down. That's good.
17: Yeah, so again, the point is that when it comes to personality, I mean, those conflicts, those disagreements that we get in around that kind of stuff, it's perpetual. It's not like we're going to resolve that. The other big bucket, too, is what we'd call lifestyle differences.
15: Totally. And one of my favorite differences between us is I love to have lights on in the house. Oh. I cannot tell you the number of times, and it's not every light, it's just a few lights, very strategically placed to create like a soothing mood. Today alone, I think before we left, I turned a light on and you turned it off no less than like 5 times.
17: Because we're leaving.
15: I walk into a room and I turn it on.
17: I'm like, why is that still on?
15: And even leaving, I'm like, Olive, the dog needs a light on.
17: She always says that. I'm just trying to create a mood. I'm like, well, if the mood is utter irritation, you know, then you're successfully creating that mood.
15: I would try to convince him that actually you're wasting more energy by turning it off. Just leave it on. You know, kind of like if you turn a car on and off.
17: It's exactly right? Like that.
15: Yes. Well, there was an electrical engineer sitting in the front row at one of our events, and he came up at the break and he said, actually, Aaron, you're wrong. It's better to turn it off. So now we know.
17: I hugged him.
15: Yes.
17: As painful as an introvert as I was, well, I hugged him. Yeah, communication, right? Household responsibilities, just the differences. I mean, if you're cooking, man, everything's out and there's mess everywhere.
15: Cupboard doors are open.
17: You know, when I cook, I just love to clean along the way so that when we sit down to eat, you know, it's mainly 90% cleaned up. And and so this one time, so we were frying up some chicken or something. I don't remember what we were doing, but we were using her grandmother, seriously, big, huge glass lid. So we finish. And so I take the lid and I go to set it in the sink. And she yells out, whoa, don't you run water over that. I'm like, I am 40 something. I'm an adult man. I know what I'm doing. I know how to clean. And so I grab something else and bring it over. Forget that the lid, piping hot lid, is right there. Turn the water on. And it was like an explosion went off. And I told her, you probably shouldn't run water over that after all. So, yeah. But even that's a difference. I mean, again, all these things, lifestyle differences, you know, temperature. Do you guys ever battle about temperature in the house? Oh, man. I mean, the point is that's the stuff that we're talking about. That's all this perpetual stuff. We don't resolve that stuff.
15: Mm-hmm. And so couples are going to return to the same things over and over again. And Dr. John Gottman found that the difference between happy couples and unhappy couples is that happy couples, they have the same amount of fights and disagreements, conflict as the unhappy couples. Happy couples repair. They come back to it. They talk about it. And so often couples don't go back. They don't have that conversation of coming back after the fact. They don't sit down right in the middle of it and try to resolve it because hearts are closed. It won't go well. So how do we repair conflict, like Dr. Gottman says.
17: Yeah, I love, he has a line that says, all couples argue, successful couples repair. That is really where God has us. Just really, what does that look like? Because we do frustrate each other. We do get into conflict. And just, especially for me, because I think you do that much better. You're better at repairing than I am. So it's really something I've been trying to learn to do. And so we love the verse out of 1 Peter 3:7. So it says, likewise, husbands, live with your wife in an understanding way. What I like about that word understanding is that it actually, another way to say that word understanding is compassionate. So really what it's saying, husbands, live with your wives in a compassionate way. It's all about care.
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17: The essence, the goal that we're discovering around repairing these things, that these perpetual problems, is really, how do we just care that, you know, I blew up your antique, you know, 9-generation lid or whatever. So how do we repair in those moments? And so that's really what we want to talk. You've got some notes there. I'm just going to hit 3 things that kind of make sense to us as we go to repair this. The first one really is all around, if I'm going to repair something, so something has happened, I've got an argument about, you know, the fourth night in a row that we've had people over, or the lights being on, or the temperature.

0: Ambition, vain conceit. Vain conceit is when we're excessively proud of our own opinion. That is so me. So often I'm so excessively proud of how I see things or my perspective. Saw this one time. Our son, Garrison, and I love to watch basketball. We just love to watch sports together. So it was March Madness. So it was one of those weekends that there were so many great games on. And really, Garrison and I spent the entire weekend in our basement just watching games. We didn't shower, you know. We'd beg Aaron to bring us food. We didn't want to miss anything. It was just one of those weekends. So now it was kind of late Sunday, right? Mm-hmm. And so you came down.
1: Mm-hmm. And I just was checking in with Garrison. I knew he had a big project due on Monday. Hey, son, you've completed the project, right? And he's like, oh, no, I haven't. And so we got into a conversation about just suggesting maybe he goes upstairs and starts the project Sunday night.
0: Oh, there was like a minute left in this game that we were so into. It was a great game. So I said, hey, there's like a minute left. Well, I'll send him up when he's done. And you're being a little hard on the kid. Oh, man. Oh. Have you ever seen one of those scary movies to where the monster thing all of a sudden starts turning slowly, the head kind of goes all the way around? Because that's what she did. And I could swear at some moment, her eyes, like a great white, kind of rolled back and it was just white. So she's just now locked onto me. And I'm thinking, oh no. So she goes, Garrison, why don't you go up and start in on your homework? Your father and I need to talk. I was like, no, we don't need to. Really? You win. I was wrong. It's a noob. We're talking. So we began to discuss all of this. And man, it just kept going on and on. Mm-hmm. And what I've learned a lot of times within our marriage is that obviously there's no winners or losers, you know, in a situation like this. But so quote unquote, I often win these things by simply wearing Aaron down. I just kind of win by attrition. She just gets tired. Mm-hmm. And so she gets worn out. She's like, okay, my head is splitting. I don't know where we are. And I'm just going to go. I'll see you up in bed. So Aaron starts to climb our basement stairs. And then she stops, turns around again, looks right at me. And she goes, and by the way, she goes, your mother warned me that this is what you would do anytime we had an argument. And then she just left and kept going right up the stairs.
1: It was like 25 years into our marriage, so I decided that was a good time to share that piece of information.
0: Yes. So how do we repair that kind of stuff? Because that is the kind of stuff that happens. Mm-hmm. So at some point, I have to go off and spend some time with the Lord, really looking for a humbled heart, mm-hmm, instead of a prideful heart. Because as Aaron left, actually her comment really bothered me. Not because I was like, well, that was so disrespectful or so snarky. Like, none of that. What bothered me, was that actually true? Like, did my mother really warn you this is how it'd be? Yes. It was rhetorical, okay. By the way. So
1: my head didn't move.
0: Triggered now. So it just bothered me. And again, I love how God shows up, because the next morning, you know, often when our kids would be getting ready and we were out in the kitchen and we had this little Devo. And so I just read a quick Devo. And so this one was on that Proverbs verse that just said, pride leads to conflict. And it just was like, okay, fine, Lord, I get it. And so there's just something about just that Philippians 2, do nothing out of selfish ambition or vain conceit, but in what? But in humility, consider others, you know, is more important. So just that moment, what I've learned is if we're really going to repair something, I've got to go off with the Lord, spend some time, get my heart back open so that we can actually have a dialogue, right?
1: Mm-hmm. So once you have your humble self on, so often I'll just go, what would my humble self do right now in this situation? And it kind of takes me to that place. But then it's coming and establishing a dialogue between the two of you. So we've gotten really good at just going, hey, I really need a repair. you know, that thing that happened, can we talk about it? Are you available? And we like to use the language, are you available to have a heart talk? Because it's indicating, I want to talk about something of the heart, feelings, emotions. I want to offer that.

0: And it's always nice to ask, like, are you available? Because maybe you're not. Maybe you're not there. Maybe your heart's still closed. You're still triggered. You're not ready to engage. And so just asking.
1: Yeah.
0: And inviting you into that so you don't feel, I know often you'll say you feel like when I don't invite you in, you feel like you're drafted in.
1: Hijacked, I think is the
0: hijacked
1: word I use.
0: Yes. Hijacked, drafted, it kind of goes hand in hand.
1: Same thing.
0: And yeah. You know, straight out of James 1:19, be quick to listen, slow to speak, slow to anger. And with that open heart, recognizing we're teammates, we're on the same team, we can establish this dialogue and work towards repair together. And so humble ourselves, establish the dialogue, but then simply leaning in and caring about how is your spouse feeling? So often we go logic and we want to, you know, nope, that didn't happen, or it happened this way, or it didn't happen, versus just sitting and listening, like, what are they feeling? And being curious about what happened for them? What was that like for them?
1: Yeah, teamwork, and just that we're on the same team. Mm-hmm. And Aaron is great at that. Hey, can we repair something? Because, hey, we're on the same team here. Mm-hmm. And that makes such a big difference. I remember I was super stressed out. We were selling a home, and the buyers wanted a whole bunch of our furniture. And so on one hand, I was like, cool, because, I mean, we'd had this furniture for a long time. Mm-hmm. But Aaron continued to talk with our daughters about all this stuff then that is an extrovert.
0: And just, you know, dreaming.
1: Just dreaming about all this stuff that we could then buy. And so I'm just hearing dollar signs, and it was just stressing me out, the whole thing. And so this one time, we were just all sitting in our little living room, kind of a couple weeks before we're supposed to move out, and just listening to Aaron and the girls just talk, and they're adding stuff in and stuff we never even talked about, and it just overloaded me. And so I said rather loud, very, very sharp, Aaron, come on, we've talked about this. You gave me your word that you're going to stick within a budget. Like, everything you're talking about, that's like double our budget. Come on, man. And everybody just went silent looking at me because I said that with so much energy, probably more energy than I intended, but clearly I was triggered. And so they're all just staring at me. Well, Aaron doesn't say a word. She just gets up. She's across the room. She just walks straight at me. And I just remember thinking the way that she's moving so purposeful, so quick right at me, that I remember just kind of leaning back thinking, it's gonna happen. I mean, 31 years, oh my goodness, this is the day is that she's gonna smack me upside the head or something. And she came right over and she grabs the sides of my cheeks and just pulls me right eye level to her. And I really have no idea what to think. And she goes, you, listen to me. She goes, you and I are on the same team. And therefore, we either will win together or we're gonna lose together. I won't spend a dime unless it's something that feels good to both of us. And she planted this super big kiss right on my lips and then just let go, and I kind of fumbled back. And then she just went and sat down and just kept going, making out her dream list. I will never forget that moment, though. You talk about establishing a dialogue by reminding me that we're, mm-hmm. Hey, we got this. Mm-hmm. And so we did later on that night. She said, hey, let's repair this. Or I think maybe Ivan said, can we repair that? Mm-hmm. So as I apologize, but again, I need moments to get my heart back open. I need to be humbled. Mm-hmm. Then we establish that dialogue. We're on the same team. Let's repair this. Mm-hmm. What do we need to repair? And yeah. Then you're right. Then it's just caring.
0: Because even in that moment, I was sitting there, I'm like, what is happening for him right now? Oh, he thinks I'm going to go buy things that he doesn't know about. And I'm like, oh, that's ridiculous. We're teammates. And so being able to recognize something's going on over there, oftentimes we begin taking it personally, and that's when we get triggered. And so it allowed me to just lean in and just care what was happening over there and then give you a big old kiss.
1: Yeah. That rocked my world. What it's done is it's just, again, within our own marriage, it's just such a great reminder for me that I'm not trying to resolve anything. More than anything, this is just an opportunity for us just to care about how the other felt. And what was that like when I, with all that energy, you know, did feel a wee bit controlling and whatever. I mean, these are small, quick little conversations. There's bigger stuff that we got to repair. And that can take a little bit longer. Holly and I will probably need at least an hour, you know, right? Just really easily. But I mean that, but more than anything, I'm just leaning in, listening to the feelings. I love the quote that says, people will forget what you said. People will forget what you did, but people will never forget how you made them feel. And that's exactly right. Just to lean in, what was that like for you? Mm-hmm. And whatever the situation, all this perpetual stuff is just going to keep happening again and again. We're not going to solve the introvert extrovert deal, but man, we can care about how that felt when one of us, you're hurt because I've said, I can't have anybody over. I'm hurt because we've had too many people, whatever it is. That's what we're really learning to do that whole lot better. Mm-hmm. And again, the easy thing for me is just now going up to her and saying, hey, that interaction we just had a while ago, do we need to repair anything? And there's sometimes she's like, I know, we're both tired, we're both hungry, whatever. But there are plenty of times she's like, yeah, that'd be good. And I know what that means. I know my goal is just to go after her heart, hear the emotions, care about how she felt. Mm-hmm. She does that for me. And we're just watching that make such a big difference. Mm-hmm. It's hard. Because again, I get all up into my head and I want to debate. I want to be right. And we're learning how to do that differently.
0: Mm-hmm. Because again, remember, the scripture says, those who marry will face many trials and troubles. How do we do that in a way that we can come back together and repair those trials and troubles if it's between us? Because I believe that is the design.
2: And that's where we'll have to end this presentation from Dr. Greg Smalley and his wife, Erin. And if you're curious, Erin was referring just then to 1 Corinthians chapter 7, verse 28 from the Apostle Paul.
3: Yeah, and it's worth repeating. Paul said, those who marry will have worldly troubles. But as we've seen, healthy couples can grow closer by overcoming those troubles as a team. That's God's design. And we have a great free resource for you to check out. It's called The Reactive Cycle Assessment. It's a 10-minute quiz that will help you identify the hot buttons that might make an argument worse because a core fear has been triggered. It's really enlightening, and I know mine. I mean, I can feel it. Then you got to go to work on how to fix those things. Let me remind you, we are able to research, design, and share free resources because of donors like you. It takes money and talent to create everything Focus offers. 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
11: In 1804, the most famous duel in our U.S. history took place between Alexander Hamilton, a former U.S. Treasury Secretary, and Aaron Burr, who, believe it or not, was our sitting U.S. Vice President. Hamilton and Burr had disliked and disrespected each other for so long that when Hamilton's words cost Burr an election, he demanded satisfaction. That meant a duel. On July the 11th, 1804, in that duel, Alexander Hamilton was mortally wounded by Burr and died the next day. Sad, senseless, and bizarre. Why bizarre? Hamilton's own son had already died in a duel. And get this, Hamilton missed his shot on purpose, even though he knew it meant certain death. Wow. I'm Jerry Stewart, and that was One Moment in America.
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0: have a time of wonder, adventure, and excitement. 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
1: The love people.
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3: Princess.
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1: There are many kinds of emergencies, some of them life or death, some of them emotional, some of them spiritual. It is in the spiritual emergencies where we find ourselves having no recourse but to rely on Scripture. Psalm 119:11, I have hidden your word in my heart, that I may not sin against you. But for those who have neglected this Scripture, there is the Psalm 119 operator. The following story involves a person who had one such spiritual emergency. I'm William Shattered, and this is Rescue 119. On June 4th, 1994, a boy named David Hornsby was sitting at the dining room table eating his supper. Little did he know that what was about to come to his door would spoil his appetite for hours.
2: Coming!
3: Hi there. I'm Candy Jakes, and this is my friend, Catherine.
2: Hello.
3: How are you doing today?
2: Fine.
3: That's great. And your name is?
2: David Hornsby.
3: Well, David, may I call you David?
2: Sure.
3: I was wondering if you would have a few moments today to talk with us about love.
2: Love?
3: That's right. Do you feel loved, David?
2: I guess.
3: That's great. May I ask by whom?
2: You mean, who loves me?
3: Yes.
2: Well, my mom and dad.
3: Your mom and dad. That's great.
2: Fantastic.
3: It's so wonderful to see real family love. Feels good to be loved, doesn't it, David?
2: Sure.
3: Of course it does. But let me ask you something, David. How would you feel about having 15,000 mothers and fathers to love you?
2: Well, would I get a $15,000 allowance?
4: You are such a delightful child,
3: yes,
4: David.
3: A delightful, beautiful child. But back to my question, David. How would it feel to be loved like that?
2: Nice. I guess.
3: Oh, more than nice, David. That would be heaven.
2: Heaven.
3: Don't you think? Let me get to the point. Catherine and myself are members of a group called Simply the Love People. We want you to be part of our family.
2: Yes.
1: David listened to what the Love People had to say for over an hour and was impressed by their kind words. We spoke with David.
2: They were incredibly nice people. And the best part about it was, they really seemed to like me.
3: You know, David, I like you. Don't you like him, Catherine?
4: Oh, he's very likable.
3: There's nothing not to like. So you know what? We don't usually do this, but I want you to become a member of our group right now.
2: Really?
3: Yes, I don't see why not.
2: Why not?
3: How about it, David? Would you like to join us?
2: Well...
3: Come on, David. Put a little love in your heart.
2: I guess I can.
3: Wonderful.
2: Yes!
3: You've made a very wise decision.
4: You are a very wise man, David.
2: Thanks. So, what do I do now?
3: We have to go through the ceremony. Would you like to do that now?
2: The ceremony?
1: Candy and Catherine left the house and came back in 3 minutes with a few unconventional items.
2: I started to get a little worried, but I wanted to hang in there because I really like these people. And I didn't think they'd steer me wrong.
3: Okay, just put this on your head.
2: What is it?
3: It's a football helmet.
2: It smells.
3: It has to be covered with Worcestershire sauce. It's just one of the rules.
2: Oh.
3: Now put this on, too.
2: What is this?
3: The plaid suit of interconnecting love.
2: It's too big.
3: Don't you want a good connection?
2: Oh, yeah, right.
3: Okay, put your right hand up in the air.
2: All right.
3: And put your left hand on top of this blender.
2: Okay.
3: Good. Now, I will make several statements. You must reply by saying, I will.
2: I will.
3: I, David Brent Hornsby, do swear to uphold the laws of the Love People.
2: Love People. I will. Wait, laws?
3: I will take advantage of every opportunity to love people.
2: I will.
3: I will proudly apply a Honk If You Love People bumper sticker to my car.
2: I will. As soon as I get a driver's license.
3: Oh, yes. I will forever buy all major kitchen appliances from Bilco Incorporated, a charter benefactor of the Love People.
2: I will. But wait a minute.
3: Every Saturday, I will kneel before the statue of our founder. Mr. Edward Coolidge, and I will say...
2: What?
3: I said, every Saturday, I will...
2: Wait. I'm not kneeling before any statue.
3: Why not?
2: Why not? I can't.
3: But you can't be a love person if you won't kneel.
2: You're asking me to, like, worship him.
4: David, he is our founder. We want to show that we respect him.
3: Right. And besides, I wouldn't say you're exactly worshiping. You're just kneeling to,
2: Worship. And I'm not supposed to do that.
3: Who said?
2: Well, God.
3: God said that? Where?
2: In the Bible.
4: Well, please show it to us. David, we believe in the Bible. But I think you're mistaken.
2: I know it's in there.
3: Well, please show us then. Here, I have a Bible.
1: David looked frantically through the Bible, but he couldn't find what he was looking for.
2: I was in a real bind. I knew it was in there somewhere. I just couldn't find it. Then I remembered. My Psalm 119 operator.
1: David asked to be excused, then went to the kitchen to use his phone. He quickly dialed 119. Taking his call was operator Elizabeth Darrow.
5: 119, what is your emergency?
2: You've got to help me. I've got these people
5: in
2: my living room.
5: All right, slow down. Slow down. Now breathe. All right, tell me the situation.
2: There's these people in the other room. They're trying to get me into this weird religion or something.
5: Okay, this is what I want you to do. Go get a pad of paper and something to write with.
2: Just a second.
5: Wait. Stay on the line. Stay on the line. Are you on a cordless phone?
2: Yeah.
5: Take the phone with you.
2: All right, I'm going.
5: Now tell me what they've told you.
2: They want me to worship the statue.
5: Statue? Wait right there.
1: The operator scrambled to find a concordance and cross-reference the words kneel and statue. Finally, success.
5: I got it. It was under worship.
2: What is it?
5: 2 Kings 17:35. He commanded them, do not worship other gods. Do not bow down to them or serve them.
2: Perfect. Thanks.
1: David ran back in to confront the love people with his verse.
2: Right there. 2 Kings 17:35. Do not worship other gods. Do not bow down before them or serve them.
3: Well, you know, that's not exactly what this verse is saying. You have to take the context. This translation is...
4: I think what Candy's trying to say is that God was talking about something else. This is really just, you know, a suggestion.
3: Right. The custom of the
1: day... The love people left David's house feeling dejected and defeated. They never returned.
2: I owe a lot to my 119 operator. I never could have done it without her. It's good to know there's somebody out there who can help in an emergency.
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2: A comforting thought when I was panicking in the kitchen was that the person on the other end of this line really cares. She cares.
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4: Hey, Timmy, what are you doing?
2: Look in that store. My little brother wanted some candy, and I told him he should just go steal it. He's in there now.
4: You really think you should have told him that?
2: Why not?
4: Wait, look. Laffy wants to tell you something.
2: What's that in his mouth?
4: It's a Bible.
2: He's flipping through it.
4: Look, Timmy, he's pointing to a verse.
2: Let me see. Matthew 18:6. If one of these little children believes in me, and someone causes that child to sin, then it'll be very bad for that person. It would be better for him to have a large stone tied around his neck and be drowned in the sea. Ooh.
4: Think you got your answer, Timmy.
2: Yeah. Thanks, Laffy. I better go get my brother.
10: It's nonstop action, adventure, and suspense as Timmy gets into moral dilemma after moral dilemma.
4: Don't fight him, Timmy. He's just a bully.
2: I have to, Shirley.
11: Come on, wimp. Let's get on with it.
2: Okay.
4: Wait, it's Laffy coming over the hill.
2: school, and he's got a Bible with him.
4: Hold on, Matt. I'll fight you in a second. But I have to see what laugh he wants.
2: He's pointing to Matthew 5:39. Don't stand up against an evil person. If someone slaps you on the right cheek, then turn and let him slap the other cheek, too.
4: What does it mean?
2: Tammy, don't you see? Lappy's trying to tell you that you shouldn't do this. You should love your enemies and not fight with them.
4: Wow, I never thought of that. I can't fight you, Matt.
10: Laffy the Wonder Dog, the dog with a collar around his neck and a pocket New Testament in his mouth.
11: I think I'd like to know more about being a Christian, Timmy. Can you help me?
4: Sure, Matt. Here, let me get my Bible. Shirley, do you remember any good verses?
2: No, not really.
4: I think it's in here somewhere. Wait, here's Laffy. Here, boy. Here's a Bible.
2: Look, Timmy. Look at Laffy. Romans 3:23. Romans 6:23. He's outlining the Roman road. He's helping you witness to him.
10: Join Timmy, Laffy, and the rest of the gang for wholesome fun every Tuesday at 7 right here on Kids Radio.
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10: It's Star Trip, starring William Shatner.
1: Captain's log, stardate 1469.3. The evil ding-dongs have just kidnapped the beautiful yet independently wealthy princess of Tibia. They're currently holding her prisoner on their home base planet of Olna. Our mission? To rescue the princess and get out alive. Not necessarily in that order. Zuzu, what's our position?
13: We're pretty close, sir.
1: And what's our present speed?
13: Really fast.
1: Arrival time?
13: Not too long.
1: Excellent. I want you to park right outside the planet's atmosphere. I'm gonna beam down. Call Croc and one expendable crewman and have them meet me at the beam down thingy.
13: Aye, aye, Captain.
1: Croc, thanks for meeting me.
14: You're welcome, Captain.
1: I want you and one expendable crewman to come with me to Olna. We have to rescue the princess from the evil ding-dongs.
14: A word of caution, Captain.
1: Caution?
14: The ding-dongs have but one weapon. Deception.
1: Deception?
14: They can turn themselves into any kind of being.
1: Any?
14: People, animals, snack cakes.
1: Snack cakes?
14: Anything. They act like they're somebody or something else, and then they use temptation and deception to make you do something you shouldn't do.
1: Hmm.
14: Then when you're vulnerable, they destroy you.
1: What do you suggest?
14: I suggest we take along our temptation detectors and our scripture phasers.
1: Very well. Let's go. Where's the expendable crewman?
15: Right here, Captain.
1: Excellent. Follow us. Scotty, beam us down.
16: Aye, aye, Captain. Ready?
1: Yes.
16: You're beaming, Captain.
1: Oh, no. I lost my hand. I lost my hand. There it is. And we gotta get that thing fixed. Where are we?
14: It appears we've landed right outside the Ding Dong Fortress.
1: Nice beaming, Scotty. Let's go in. Ooh. Door's locked. Should we try to break it down?
14: My personal preference is to avoid hurtling my body into anything made out of wrought iron.
15: I've been working out. Maybe I can break it down.
1: Never mind. I'll shoot the lock.
14: No guards. How illogical of them.
1: Let's go. Croc, you and I should start checking the rooms. Expendable crewman, why don't you go storm their headquarters or something?
15: Why?
1: Because you're the expendable crewman.
17: Your job is to make a critical mistake of some kind, and then get captured.
15: Ooh, it is?
17: Yes. Now, get going.
15: All right.
17: Get out of here, will you?
15: Aye, aye, sir.
17: Okay, let's try this door. Princess!
2: Captain! You're here! I'm so happy!
14: That was curiously easy.
17: We're parked right outside, Princess.
2: Wait!
17: Wait!
2: These people have treated me terribly, and I can't leave without getting back at them.
17: What do you want to do?
2: Let's steal some towels.
17: Towels?
2: Yeah. There's some in here. It'll only take a second.
17: It would be satisfying to get revenge. They've certainly caused us a lot of trouble over the years.
14: Yes, I suppose it would.
2: Here are the towels.
17: Nice.
2: Aren't they? You know, maybe you should take some washcloths for yourself.
17: I think I will. Where are they?
2: They're in the bathroom.
17: Back here? Wait, what's that?
14: It's your temptation detector, Captain.
17: My temptation detector? But that means I'm being tempted!
14: To steal to get revenge, I believe.
17: Wait a minute. This is no princess. This is a ding-dong taking the form of a princess!
2: What?
17: Ready, scripture phasers! Fire!
18: Exodus 20.

0: ding-dong.
1: Good thinking, Captain.
0: Stealing. I should have known. We'll have to be on the alert for that.
1: Yes, but you do know what this means.
0: What?
1: They know we're here.
0: Right. Let's be careful. Open the door. We'll split up. You go down that hall. I'll go down this one.
1: Yes, Captain.
0: I'll meet you at the outside door.
1: Yes, Captain.
0: If I were a ding-dong, where would I hide a princess?
2: Warning! Intruders in South Hall! Intruders!
0: Here they come. This looks like a good hiding place.
3: Captain!
0: Princess!
3: I'm so glad you're here. They've treated me so badly.
0: There's nothing to worry about. You're with me now, Princess. Let's go. We have to find Croc and then head back to the ship.
3: Croc? Are you sure you want to go after him?
0: Yes, he should be down the South Hall.
3: But if you both show up back at the ship with me, won't he get some of the credit for saving me?
0: What do you mean?
3: Whereas, if you saved me alone, you would get all the credit. Everyone would think you single-handedly rescued me.
0: You may have a point.
3: Imagine the glory you'd get.
0: You're right. They'd probably promote me to Admiral, too.
3: I'm sure they would.
0: Okay, we won't go after Croc. Let's just... Wait a minute. My temptation detector.
3: Oh, I'm sure it's just a malfunction or something.
0: You're a ding-dong.
3: No!
0: Take this, ding-dong!

0: I've got to find Croc. Croc, come on, where are you?
1: Captain, I found the princess.
0: Where?
1: In here.
0: Princess.
2: Captain, I'm so glad to see you.
0: Are you really?
2: Yes. Now let me grab my jacket and then we can go.
0: My temptation detector. Another ding-dong. Ready phasers, Croc. Fire!
3: Ossifier 14-9, thou shalt not grab jackets.
2: What are you guys doing?
0: It had no effect on her.
4: Thou shalt not grab jackets. I'm not familiar with that verse.
0: Maybe it's one of those new translations. Try again.
3: Jedediah Jones 4-6. Those who grab jackets must surely die.
0: No effect again. How strange.
4: Indeed. Though it is debatable what would be so sinful about grabbing jackets.
0: Good point. Wait a minute. This is no scripture phaser. It's a ding-dong taking the form of a scripture phaser. Throw them away, Croc! Let's get out of here. Ooh. Open that door.
5: Hurry!
0: It's a ding-dong guard! Run!
5: Hurry!
0: Oh no, dead end.
4: We appear to be trapped.
2: Look, there's more ding-dongs coming.
0: They're surrounding us.
2: We're gonna die.
6: You cannot escape. Surrender your ship or die.
0: You got it. The ship is yours. I'll write up the papers.
4: Captain.
6: You won't get off that easy, Captain.
7: You, back here, man. Ding dongs, I'm right behind you.
0: Who is it?
4: It's the expendable crewman.
0: What's he doing off his post?
7: I can take you all on. Come on, rush me, all of you.
6: How dare you challenge us?
7: Are you implying that you guys would even be a challenge for me?
6: Get him!
2: Look, the expendable crewman has lured the ding-dongs away so that we can escape down that open hallway.
0: Let's go.
8: That's an incredible story, Captain.
0: Yes, it is. So, all's well that ends well, I guess. We all got back to the ship alive. That's the important thing.
8: You mean except for the expendable crewman?
0: Oh, yeah, that's right. I guess we left him behind, didn't we? We're not running low on expendable crewmen, are we?
8: I don't think so.
0: Good.
7: Captain!
2: The expendable crewman!
0: How did you get out of there alive?
7: I took them all on.
0: You what?
7: Well, I've been working out.
2: You fought off all those men to save me?
7: I sure did, Princess.
2: You're very brave.
7: Thank you.
2: And very strong.
7: Thank you.
2: And very...
0: Oh, give me a break.
7: You think you might want to go to a movie sometime?
2: I'd love to.
0: Hold it. Come on, Princess. You're making a date with an expendable crewman. You're supposed to fall in love with me.
2: If I relied on you, I'd still be stuck with the ding-dongs. Come on, expendable. We've got a date.
7: You know, I was thinking maybe after the movie, we can go covet some of my neighbor's oxen?
2: That sounds great.
0: My temptation to... Hey, he's no expendable crewman. He's a ding-dong. Scripture phasers, Croc.
7: Wait, I was just kidding.

0: Captain, you saved me.
1: That's right. Now embrace me and call me your hero like you're supposed to.
0: Oh, Captain.
2: Captain, I don't want to bother you, but we have strange new worlds to explore.
1: You're right, Croc. We don't have time for this. There's places to go, people to rescue, and that's exactly what we're going to do. Zuzu, let's go somewhere.
3: Where, Captain?
1: Over there.
4: Obviously, you don't have scripture phasers or 119 operators or Bible-carrying dogs. So what are you going to do when you have a problem and you need God's Word to help you? What would happen if you had someone trying to teach you things about the Bible that were wrong, or you had a problem and you didn't know the right thing to do, or you needed to tell someone about Jesus and you didn't have a Bible with you? The answer can be found in Psalm 119, verse 11. Your word have I hidden in my heart, that I may not sin against you. We need to know God's word by heart. That's why it's so important to memorize verses. Next time a Sunday school teacher or your mom and dad want you to memorize a verse, remember that it's not just something for you to do. It's an important part of growing strong in our faith. 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
5: 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See if you can repeat the verse after each word is removed. 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Do you have any ideas for memorizing Bible verses? 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And our executive producer was Chuck Bolte. 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
11: USA Radio News. I'm Anthony Lucero. The U.S. and Iran are maintaining a pause in hostilities for a third straight night as diplomatic efforts continue. A senior Trump official says the pause is meant to create space for negotiations while Iran denies reports of a formal 10-day ceasefire. President Trump says mediators have made progress towards restarting U.S.-Iran negotiations after 3 days without those strikes.
12: They want to meet, and we're meeting. We'll see what happens. There's a chance we can make a deal. Without what we did, they wouldn't even be talking to us. They requested a meeting through their surrogates and directly.
11: Tensions remain after Iran accused Ukraine of firing on a vessel in the Caspian Sea, killing a sailor, but there have been no attacks in the Strait of Hormuz. Wall Street closed mixed.
13: At the closing bell, the Dow Jones gained 262 points. The S&P rose a single point. And the NASDAQ lost 43. I'm Lizzie Radabali.
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14: In our KCIS Seattle area forecast, mostly clear this evening, then becoming mostly cloudy, mostly sunny tomorrow, partly sunny Wednesday morning, becoming sunny, sunshine Thursday and Friday, mostly sunny Saturday, and mostly cloudy with a slight chance of rain on Sunday. Our lows tonight, the mid-50s to lower 60s, highs tomorrow through Thursday in the 70s, mid-70s to lower 80s Friday, and in the 70s Saturday and Sunday.
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15: Hi, this is Robert Jeffress, and I'm glad to study God's Word with you every day on this Bible teaching program. 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Jesus said one day they're going to come back to us like boomerangs, and one day we shall give an account of them. 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
15: Thanks, David, and welcome to Pathway to Victory. 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In fact, I'd argue it's one of the healthiest things you can do for your soul. Imagine spending 10 days tracing the actual footsteps of the Apostle Paul, surrounded by a group of like-minded friends who love God's Word as much as you do. That's exactly what we're doing May 14th through the 23rd, 2027. We've planned the perfect balance of meaningful exploration and genuine rest, so you return home refreshed in every way. I hope you'll sign up soon by going to ptv.org. Well, we're in the final stretch of our study in Proverbs called The Solomon Secrets. In a culture that seems to be failing us on every front, the book of Proverbs provides timeless wisdom on subjects like parenting, marriage, vocation, relationships, money management, and the issue we're talking about today, exercising self-control. And before it's too late, let me urge you to get in touch with us to request your copy of the book I've written on these subjects. It's called The Solomon Secrets, 10 Keys to Extraordinary Success. 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But right now, let's get started with today's message. It's based on Proverbs 13:3 and called, You Never Have to Explain What You Don't Say. Words have great power. And that's why, if we're going to be successful in life, and that's what the book of Proverbs is all about, Solomon says we have to learn how to guard our speech. It is impossible to be successful in life without knowing how to control your tongue. It is a major issue in the book of Proverbs. And so we all want to be successful, right? Isn't that why we're here listening to this series? Today, we're going to look at the Solomon secret for success when it comes to our speech. And it's simply this, you never have to explain what you don't say. And Solomon is going to talk about today, specifically, four kinds of speech we ought to avoid at all costs if we want to be successful in life. Well, what kind of speech are we to guard ourselves against, Solomon? First of all, and jot this down, Solomon says we are to avoid false speech. Secondly, Solomon gives another kind of speech we need to avoid if we're going to be successful in life, and that is divisive speech. That is a speech that leads to division among human beings. And he talks about specifically two types of divisive speech we ought to run from. The first kind of divisive speech is gossip. Gossip is secret, private communication meant to harm another person. Now, there's a second type of divisive speech Solomon warns against, and that is slander. Slander is gossip's first cousin.
17: Now remember, gossip is secret communication, but the word slander means literally to strike, to speak out against. To slander somebody is to openly condemn another person. You know, one of the Ten Commandments is we shall not bear false witness against our neighbors. That's talking about slander. That's talking about making a judgment that we're not equipped to make. In his book, The Art of Living Well, Ken Boa, in talking about the Ten Commandments, says that the Ten Commandments contain four rights of every human being God has created. God has endowed upon us, to us, the right to life, the right to fidelity in marriage, the right to property, and the right to our reputation. There's a commandment that covers each one of those rights in the Ten Commandments. When you slander somebody, you are destroying that person's reputation. Listen to what Boas says. Few people would consider slander heinous enough to be included with murder, adultery, and stealing. That may be because we rarely stop to consider the long-range consequences of ruining another person's good name. Obviously, we should consider the sin of slander more seriously. God does. One final thought about this. The defense, well, it's true, is no defense at all. Gossip and slander oftentimes are true. But you see, gossip and slander, somebody said, is telling the truth with the intention of hurting another person. Whether it's true or not is irrelevant. We are never to destroy another person's reputation. There's a third kind of speech we're to avoid if we're going to be successful in life, Solomon says, and that is premature speech. Premature speech. I have a friend in another church who used to annoy the heck out of me because when we were in a meeting, a committee meeting of any kind, he would barely speak. And if he did speak, he would be the last one to speak in the meeting. In fact, whenever I would talk to him individually, I had to pull his opinion out of him. And one time I asked him, I said, why are you so reluctant to speak up in a meeting? And why are you always last to speak? He said, Pastor, I learned a long time ago that the first person who speaks in an argument or a business deal loses. Did you know Solomon said the same thing? Solomon understood what every good trial attorney understands. It's not the first lawyer that speaks, it's the last lawyer that speaks that has the most profound effect upon the jury. Proverbs 18, verse 17, Solomon said, the first to plead his case seems just until another comes and examines him. Or Proverbs 25, verse 8, do not go out hastily to argue your case. Otherwise, what will you do in the end when your neighbor puts you to shame? By the way, if you're trying to persuade people, don't be the first one to speak. But if you're the one who's trying to be persuaded by other people, don't make your judgment too hastily until you have all the facts, Solomon says. One time I got a telephone call from an employee of one of our denominational agencies who had just been dismissed, and he called me with a sob story about how unfairly he had been treated, and the more I listened to him, the angrier I got, and finally, when I hung up, I decided to write the head of the agency a letter, and I, in my letter, gave him a piece of my mind I couldn't afford to lose at the moment, but I gave it anyway. I wrote out this hot letter, but before I mailed it, something told me I better check out the facts. So I went and did a little investigation, found out I had been told the whole story. And when I found out the whole story, I ran to retrieve the already written but not yet mailed letter. It saved me from a lot of embarrassment. Make sure before you make a judgment, you have all of the facts. Proverbs 18, verse 13 says, he who gives an answer before he hears, it is a folly and a shame to him. The fourth kind of speech, and boy, this is difficult, but Solomon says we better avoid it if we want to be successful, is unnecessary speech. Unnecessary speech. Now, here's a factoid to file away for future use. Did you know the average person speaks anywhere from 10 to 20,000 words a day? That's enough words to fill up a small book. 10 to 20,000 words a day, but the average American reads less than one book in a year. We speak a book's worth of information every day. We read less than a book a year. Now, what happens when there's such a disparity between our intake and our output of words? The result is often empty and even harmful words. When we think about Abraham Lincoln, we think about a man who was gifted in rhetoric, who galvanized the nation by his speech. But the fact is, Abraham Lincoln understood the importance of silence. In fact, when he was running for president in 1860, he said that his strategy for running for president was to remain silent during the campaign as much as possible, because Lincoln figured the less he said, the less chance of alienating other people. And he continued that practice. And by the way, wouldn't it be nice if candidates today adopted that philosophy? But that's another sermon. Lincoln continued that practice even when he became president. He spoke very rarely in public. In 1862, Lincoln said, "In my present position, it is hardly proper for me to make speeches. Every word is so closely noted that it will not do to make trivial ones." Solomon also understood the importance of silence. For example, have you ever noticed the longer you engage in a conversation with somebody, the longer the conversation goes, the more likely you are to fall into forbidden territory of gossip, of slander, or even of sensuality. That's why Solomon warned in Proverbs 10:19, "When there are many words, transgression is unavoidable, but he who restrains his lips is wise." Star that verse, memorize it this week. It will protect you more than any other verse I know in Proverbs about your speech. "Where there are many words, sin is unavoidable, but he who restrains his lips is wise." Isn't it interesting, in our culture, we tend to equate verbal skill with intelligence. You know, a little 9-year-old girl talks all the time, and we say, "Oh, she is so smart. Her IQ must be through the roof. She is so verbal." That's what we think. We think being verbal is a sign of being intelligent. Solomon says just the opposite. He says not the person who talks a lot who's wise. It's the person who learns to be silent. In Proverbs 11, verse 12, Solomon said, "He who despises his neighbor lacks sense, but a man of understanding keeps silent." We often think that words are a way to talk our way out of a problem. We talk our way out of a problem. Solomon says more than often than not, we talk our way into problems. Proverbs 13, verse 3, he says, "The one who guards his mouth preserves his life, but the one who opens wide his lips comes to ruin." I think Solomon would agree with comedian Will Durant, who said, "Nothing is often a good thing to do and almost always a clever thing to say." Learn the importance of refraining from unnecessary speech. Well, we've talked about the four kinds of speech Solomon says we need to run from. How do we apply

Just remember those words. You never have to explain what you don't say. Where there are many words, transgression is unavoidable. Secondly, refuse to criticize anyone until you've talked with him personally. Instead of engaging in gossip or slander, make this rule not to criticize anyone until you've talked to him personally. You say, well, I'm just trying to help the person. I'm just trying to correct them so that they can have a better life. Listen, there's a vast difference between correction and criticism. Correction has as its goal the restoration of an individual. Criticism has as its goal the condemnation of an individual. A correction, if you're really correcting somebody, you'll deal as privately as possible with that person. If you're simply criticizing them, you'll deal as publicly as possible with that person. One who's involved in correction works with the precision of a surgeon. A person who's involved in simply criticizing another person works with the precision of a nuclear explosion. There's a difference between correcting and criticizing. In Proverbs 12:18, Solomon highlighted that difference. He said, there is one who speaks rashly like the thrust of a sword. That's the critic. But the tongue of the wise brings healing. All of us, almost every day, run into people who need to be corrected. It may be a child, maybe an employee, maybe a fellow Christian. But if we really are trying to help that person, we'll deal as privately as possible with that person. Like Jesus said in Matthew 18, he said, how you go about restoring somebody, you go to him in private without anybody else knowing. That doesn't work. Only then do you take two or three people with you. And as you follow that progression, it's always you start as privately as possible. Before you criticize somebody, ask yourself, have I talked to that person? Now hear me on this. Before you listen to any criticism about another person. Somebody comes to you and says, could I share with you a concern? Now, that's the Christian way of blasting somebody. Can I share with you a concern I have about so-and-so or about this staff member? Oh, I'm so deeply troubled about, you know, this person. I just need somebody to pray with me about this. Before you listen to that kind of garbage, and it is garbage, before you listen to it, ask yourself, have you talked to that person yet? Would you like me to go with you and we'll talk to that person together about your concern? You'll be amazed at how quickly the conversation ends. Refuse to listen to criticism of somebody who's not personally talked to the individual. Thirdly, if we're going to control our speech, we need to commit to remove all lies, exaggerations, and distortions from our speech. We've got to make the commitment to remove all lies, all exaggerations, all distortions from our speech. There's an old Arabian proverb that says, before you speak a word, allow that word to go through three gates, three tests. Number one, is it true? Number two, is it needful? Number three, is it kind? Now, I don't know who formulated that Arabian proverb, but Paul said it even better. He said the very same thing. He said, before we speak something, we need to ask ourselves, is it true? Not just technically true, but is it really truth without exaggeration or distortion? In Ephesians 4:25, the apostle writes, therefore, laying aside falsehood, speak truth, each one of you with his neighbor, for we are members of one another. Before you say something, ask yourself, is this really 100% the truth? But just because it's true doesn't mean you ought to speak it. There are two more tests. Is it needful? That is, does it help a person for me to say this? And number three, is it kind? In Ephesians 4:29, just a few verses after Ephesians 4:25, Paul says, let no unwholesome word proceed from your mouth, but only such a word as is good for edification. That word means to build up. When you speak something to somebody, ask yourself, is that building up a person or is it tearing down the person? Is it encouraging them in their walk with God or is it discouraging them in their walk with God? Is it true? Is it building up? Is it needful? And then he goes on to say, according to the need of the moment so that it will give grace to those who hear. Is the word I'm speaking filled with grace? Is it filled with kindness? Or is

0: filled with bitterness. Number four, to control our speech, remind yourself of the need to purify your heart. Remind yourself of your need to purify your heart. D.L. Moody said one time, if a man could develop a camera that would reveal the innermost parts of a person's thought life, that man would starve to death for lack of business. The truth is, none of us wants our innermost thoughts revealed, do we? The thought terrifies us. And yet, did you know there is an instrument, a device that's been invented that reveals exactly what is in your heart? It's your tongue. Your tongue reveals what is inside your heart. If your speech is filled with dirty jokes and double entendres, it simply reveals that your heart is controlled by lust. If your speech is filled with talk all the time about money and material things, it reveals a heart that is controlled by greed. If your words are filled with anger and venom, it reveals a heart that is controlled by bitterness. Jesus said it this way in Matthew 15, verse 11, not what enters into the mouth defiles the man, but what proceeds out of the mouth. This is what defiles the man. Jesus said our tongue is like a bucket that goes down into the innermost part of our being and brings up what is in our heart. That's why our speech should serve as a daily reminder of our need to change our heart. If you want to change your speech, you have to change your heart. If you're not a Christian this morning, the most radical change you can undergo is to become a Christian. If any man be in Christ, he is a new creation. Old things have passed away, new things have come. But even those of us who have become Christians need to participate in that continual transformation of our heart. The way we purify our heart so that we can purify our speech is by meditating on God's word. How can a man cleanse his ways? By keeping his way according to thy word. Thy word have I hid in my heart that I might not sin against God. Finally, how do we control our speech? Remember your accountability to God for your words. Remember your accountability to God for your words. I had an experience a few years ago I hope I never have to repeat again. I was called to testify in a federal lawsuit. And I went up and stood before the judge, raised my right hand, put my other hand on the Bible, swore to tell the truth, the whole truth, nothing but the truth, so help me God. I sat down in the witness chair, and the plaintiff's attorney first grilled me for a long time, and then the defendant's attorney grilled me, and then the judge, who didn't particularly like me anyway, he said he had a few questions for me as well. And all the time I was talking, I looked over out of the side, and I saw a court reporter down there recording every word that I was speaking, every word. And I realized that in the future, both sets of lawyers and the judge were going to pore over every word that I said. And I'd better not speak any untruth, not only to avoid embarrassment, but to avoid jail time as well. It was really a very sobering experience. But folks, did you know the Bible says there's another judge, even more powerful than a federal judge, who is one day going to evaluate every word that we speak? If you don't believe that, listen to what Jesus said in Matthew 12, verses 36 to 37. He said, and I say to you that every careless word that men shall speak, they shall render account of it in the day of judgment. For by your words you shall be justified, and by your words you will be condemned. I don't pretend to understand all that means, but what I do know is this. False words, abusive words, divisive words that we speak by the thousands, they just don't float up into nothingness and disappear. Jesus said one day they're going to come back to us like boomerangs, and one day we shall give an account of them. That's the best reason I know for guarding your speech. Remember what Solomon said, you will never have to explain what you don't say.
1: There's a reason God appointed this moment in your life to hear Pathway to Victory. Perhaps you're thinking about a conversation you had with a friend or loved one. Maybe today's the day you'll reach out and express your apology for an exchange you regret. 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Together, we're able to touch lives all across the country and around the world through your voluntary gifts. 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Not long ago, I received a note from Jonathan who said, "Pastor, I'm a retired law enforcement officer. I believe I was saved at an early age. However, I can't remember the day it happened. And over the years, I've been worried about whether I am actually saved or not. 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Jonathan went on to describe his spiritual pursuit and his desire to know God in a genuine way. Well, when you give a generous gift to Pathway to Victory, you're reaching people just like Jonathan, who rely on this program as a beacon of light in the darkness. 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
2: 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I'm David J. Mullins. 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
8: We all have our personal testimony. our story of how we came to Christ and our life changed. But Pastor Greg Laurie says, take care to tell it right.
9: Don't make your past sound better than your present. I've heard some people say, you know, I used to party, I had money, I had everything, I was great. But then I came to Christ. Now it's all of a sudden kind of a downer. Like, wait, don't talk about what you gave up for Jesus. Talk about what Jesus gave up for you.

0: Jesus has done for us. They'll see what Jesus can do for them. That's the essence of sharing the gospel. But what has Jesus done for us? If we've lost sight of how our life has changed, it may be time for some soul searching before we go out soul winning. Today on A New Beginning, Pastor Greg Laurie helps us reignite the passion in our hearts and ignite our afterburners in our efforts to share Christ with those who need to meet Him. Today's study is from the series called Refresh.
1: John chapter 4, verse 3, we read, Jesus left Judea and departed again to Galilee, but He needed to go through Samaria. And He came to a city of Samaria, which is called Sychar, near the plot of ground that Jacob gave to his son Joseph. Now Jacob's well was there. Therefore, Jesus was tired from His journey, and He stopped by a well. It was around the sixth hour. That would be 12 o'clock noon. And a woman of Samaria came to draw water. And Jesus said to her, "Give me a drink." For His disciples had gone away into the city to buy food. Then the woman of Samaria said to Him, "How is it that you, being a Jew, would ask for a drink from me, a Samaritan woman? For Jews have no dealings with Samaritans." And Jesus answered and said to her, "If you knew the gift of God and who it is that says to you, 'Give me a drink,' you would have asked Him and He would have given you living water." This is a perfect example of how to build a bridge to a person. Now, this was an immoral woman, as the story reveals. She had been married and divorced five times, and she was living with some guy at the moment. This is a woman who was ostracized from the rest of the community. She would not have been an educated woman. She didn't know what the Bible said. And so she was living this life that was in opposition to what the Bible teaches. But Jesus does not start with that. He appeals first to her spiritual thirst. He reaches out to her, bringing me to some points now that you might want to write down. The first point is simply this. If you want to evangelize Jesus style, that's what I'm going to call this, Jesus style, it begins with the burden. Again, verse 4, He needed to go through Samaria. As a matter of fact, He did not need to go through Samaria. It was actually way out of the way. He was leaving his country. He was going effectively to another country that was populated by people that were known to be the enemies of Israel. So Jesus leaves his comfort zone, if you will. Jesus leaves his people, goes to this other place, not just to a woman who was a Samaritan, but an immoral woman who was a Samaritan. So when you want to share your faith effectively, it starts with a God-given concern. You have to care about the soul of a person who is not yet a believer. Second point, if you want to evangelize Jesus style, you need to use tact. I already touched on this earlier. Paul used tact there on Mars Hill. We should do the same thing. Isaac Newton said, quote, "Tact is the art of making a point without making an enemy," end quote. And that's a very great way to say it. Now the woman isn't fully getting what Jesus is saying. And now she starts to effectively argue with Him, bringing me to my next point. To share the gospel Jesus style, we must adapt to the situation. John 14, 15, the woman said to Him, "Sir, give me this water that I may not thirst, nor come here to draw." She's being sarcastic. "Oh, yeah, you have water to drink? Oh, sir, give me this water that you're talking about." Jesus effectively calls her out. He says in John 4:16, "Why don't you call your husband to come here?" She says, "Well, I have no husband." Jesus says, "That's true. You've had five husbands and you're living with some dude right now." She's like, "Whoa, how did he know that?" She says, "Sir, I perceive that you are a prophet." See, there will come a moment when you're engaging someone, you appeal to their spiritual thirst, but they might ask you a question like, "Well, look, I'm living with my boyfriend or girlfriend, or you know, I'm doing drugs. Would I have to give that up to follow Jesus?" You might say, "Well, I don't want to say, you know, yes. That might turn them away." No, you need to tell them the truth. Yes, you need to give that up to follow Jesus Christ. You see, sin is keeping you from God. Now, I don't start with those issues, but I'm not going to avoid them when I get to them. They need to know that sin separates them from God. But the solution is a relationship with Jesus. The problem is sin. The solution is Jesus. And so Jesus engages her and tells her what she needs to do. Now, after this woman at the well, here's Jesus. Tell her the truth. She says, sir, I think you might be the Messiah. He goes, loose paraphrase, girl, I am the Messiah. You're speaking with the Messiah. And then we read these words, John 4:28. The woman left her water pot, went away into the city, and said to the man, come see a man who told me all things I ever did. Could this be the Christ? That brings me to my final point. Telling your story or sharing your testimony is a powerful bridge for the gospel message. Again, telling your story, also known as your testimony. Now, this is a way of kind of preaching to a person without preaching at them. Let me illustrate. Here's how I might use my story. I might say, well, you know, I was 17 years old. I was using drugs. My life was empty. And I saw these Christians sitting on the front lawn of my high school campus singing about God. And I thought, these people are crazy. These people, you know, fell off the stupid tree and hit every branch on the way down. What's wrong with these people? Why do they believe this? So I'm kind of putting myself in the shoes of the person I'm talking to, because maybe that is actually how they feel at the moment. But then I'll go on to say, but then I tried a new thought on for size. What if this is true? And I quickly dismissed it. It couldn't be true. There's no way it could be true. But again, I thought, what if it's all true? And then a guy got up to speak and he said, Jesus said, you're for me or against me. And I looked at the Christians and I realized I wasn't one of them. And that was the day I prayed and asked Christ into my life. Now, see, I'm telling the story. I'm putting myself in the way I used to think, which may be the way the person I'm talking to is thinking at present. And I'm showing them the transition, how I got from A to B. And in a way, I'm preaching to them because I'm telling them what the preacher said, but I'm not pointing my finger at them, but I'm building the bridge. That's the point of a testimony. It builds the bridge.
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1: You know, I've heard people describe a trip to Israel as seeing the Bible actually come to life. Hey, everybody, Greg Laurie. And I've been to Israel many times, and I've led a lot of tours, and I have to say that's absolutely true. 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It's not just a travel experience. It actually energizes and enhances your study of the Bible. 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It's a vacation with a purpose. 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
0: Step right into biblical history. 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Well, Pastor Greg is offering some good encouragement today in his message called The Refreshing Power of Sharing Your Faith, Part 2. Let's continue.
1: Just a few tips about sharing your personal story. Don't glorify or exaggerate the past. Don't glorify or exaggerate the past. You know, some people, their testimony gets more dramatic with the telling. I've heard some people talk and tell how they came to Christ, and they hear them a few years later, and wow, a lot more stuff is in that story. Did you just remember that, or are you embellishing it a little bit? You know, don't make your past sound better than your present. I've heard some people say, you know, I used to party, I had money, I had everything, I had women, it was great. But then I came to Christ. Now it's all of a sudden kind of a downer. Like, wait, your old life was miserable. Why are you making your old life sound better than your new life? Someone might be listening to you and thinking, I want your old life, not your new life. I love the way that Paul had perspective on his past. Paul was a very accomplished individual, very intelligent, but he dismissed all of it. He said in Philippians 3, all the things I once thought were so important are gone from my life. Compared to the high privilege of knowing Christ as my Lord, everything I used to think was significant is now insignificant. And then one translation puts it, it's dog dung. The word that Paul used is that root word, excrement. That stuff, it's like poop. compared to what I have now, he says, I've dumped it in the trash so I could embrace Christ and be embraced by him. Isn't that beautiful? So don't talk about what you gave up for Jesus. Talk about what Jesus gave up for you. I really don't care what you gave up. It's nothing compared to what God has done for you. Talk about how Jesus died on the cross for your sin, how he made the greatest sacrifice of all. It's not about you, it's about him. And you tell your story only to make a beeline to his story, the greatest story ever told. But this is where it breaks down for a lot of people. How do you get the person from A to B? How do you get them to come to Jesus? You've shared your testimony. You've shared the gospel. How do you pop the question, if you will? It's a little bit like a marriage proposal. I've heard of some pretty amazing and creative marriage proposals. A friend that proposed to his wife underwater. He had one of those little tablets, you know, you can write underwater, and he wrote, will you marry me? I've heard of people putting it, you know, skywriting, will you marry me? My wife tells me I never properly proposed. She says we were out having dinner, and I looked at her, and we'd been going out for around, I don't know, 2 years at that point. And I said to her, according to Kathy, well, I guess we're going to get married, huh? And she says, that was my proposal. No getting down on one knee. No, will you marry me? Here's the ring. No, just, well, I guess we're getting married, huh? Well, it's kind of weak, but at least I said something. So you might ask, how do I actually pop that question? It's as simple as this. After you've shared all those things with the person, you ask them this question. Would you like to ask Jesus Christ to come into your life right now? You need to be led by the Spirit, but the Lord might direct you to ask this question at an unexpected time. Let me tell you a story about a man named Roy. My wife Kathy and I would go take walks in the morning, and we came upon this older gentleman that was obviously struggling because he would walk and have to stop. And so we started talking with him. He said, I think I've seen you on TV. I said, yeah, I've been on TV a few times. And are you a preacher? Yes, I'm a preacher. What's your name? My name is Roy. Well, my name is Greg. Nice to meet you, Roy. How you doing? Well, he says, I have a heart condition. And my heart actually will hurt. But I'm exercising and I'm doing everything that I can to, you know, stay strong. And so I started to share the gospel with Roy. Roy's immediately defensive. Oh, my whole family's Christian, he says, and they're always telling me to believe in Jesus. But I have a lot of questions about the Christian faith. I said, well, Roy, what are some of them? So he asked me a couple of the questions and I answer them. And then we say, nice to see you. And that day's over. So the next day, we see Roy again. He goes, I have another question for you, preacher. Sure, Roy, fire. And hits me with the question. I gave him an answer. I see him the next day. I have another question for you. This went on for kind of a long time, a few weeks, actually, with the questions from the skeptical Roy. I wasn't hopeful he was going to believe necessarily, but one day I'm sitting with my wife in our house, and we're actually having a devotion together. We're reading the Bible and we're praying, and I look out my window, and literally right in my eye shot, I see Roy just standing there. And I said, Kathy, I think this is Roy's day to come to Christ. So I walked out of my house. I walked up, hey, Roy, how you doing? He says, I'm okay. I'm just stopping. My heart's hurting a little bit. He said, Roy, I'm going to ask you a question. We've had a lot of talks about the questions you have. Yes. Here's my question for you, Roy. Would you like to accept Jesus Christ right now? He said, yes, I would. It was a moment. So I said, let's pray. And I prayed with Roy. It was a beautiful thing. So I gave him a Bible And then I would see him after that. And I knew his family. They were all Christian and they were all very excited. I heard that Roy had come to Christ. So I'd see him the next day and he goes, I was just remembering some of the songs I used to sing in church when I was a little boy. And then I saw him the next day and he says, my heart's hurting right now, but I'm just thinking of how much pain Jesus went through as he died on the cross. Roy was like growing in his faith. It was amazing. And then for a few days, we didn't see Roy out there walking. And one day we get a knock on our door. There's a young man standing there and he says, I'm Roy's grandson. I said, yes. He says, I'm sorry to tell you that my grandfather went to be with the Lord. But I want to thank you for sharing the gospel with him. And he loved the Lord. And we had such great times together after he had committed his life to Christ. And I was so thankful. I popped the question. Maybe I can close by popping the question to you. And I'm talking to somebody right now that needs Jesus. And the problem is no one has ever told you how to actually become a Christian. Let me tell you in the simplest way I can. Let me go back and remind you of something I already said. You're a sinner. Don't take it personally. I'm a sinner. We're all sinners. We've broken God's commandments. We've fallen short of his glory. God loved you so much, he sent his son to die on the cross for your sins. And then Jesus rose again from the dead. And Jesus is literally standing at the door of your life and he is knocking and he is saying, if you will hear his voice and open the door, he will come in. So here's my question. Would you like Jesus Christ to come into your life right now? It's as simple as a prayer. I'll lead you in the same prayer I led Roy in some years ago. Simple prayer where you will just say, Lord, I want your forgiveness. I want to have my spiritual thirst satisfied. I want to know that when I die, I will go to heaven. If you want Jesus to come into your life, if you want that void in your life filled, if you want your guilt taken away, if you want to go to heaven when you die, if you want to find the meaning and purpose of life, pray this prayer with me right now. I'm going to pray it, and you can pray it out loud or you can pray it quietly in your heart. But would you pray with me? Just pray these words. Lord Jesus, I know that I am a sinner, but I know that you are the Savior who died on the cross for me and rose again from the dead. Jesus, I choose to follow you from this moment forward. Be my Savior and Lord. Be my God and my friend. In Jesus' name I pray. Amen.

0: 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It's called A Great Awakening, the story of George Whitefield.
1: You have promoted the greatest awakening these colonies have ever seen.
0: Pastor Greg, there's a scene in the movie where a rather tired, stuffy old preacher reads a scripture with absolutely no conviction, then half-heartedly introduces George Whitefield as the guest speaker. And Whitefield steps up with his thunderous voice and his explosive passion, and the people are just riveted. But at the end, the old preacher is so incensed, he tells Whitefield never to come back again. Mm-hmm. And if I'm remembering right, you had a similar experience when you were a young preacher. Isn't that right?
2: That's really true. And if you've seen the Jesus Revolution film, you'll remember that it was depicted there. But basically, I was invited to go speak at a church where another pastor had been speaking previously, but he wasn't coming that week. And they were supposed to tell them they were sending the very young man, Greg Laurie, up to speak. I think I was 18 years old. And wow. They didn't know I was coming. So I walked up to the man that was clearly in charge and made sure everyone knew that. And they said, "Hello, my name is Greg Laurie. I'm from Calvary Chapel and I've been asked to speak here tonight." He said, "Well, no one told me that you were speaking." "Oh, no, I've been asked to speak." And he goes, "Well, I'm not sure I believe that. Why don't you just go sit there in that pew and we'll wait to see if the other speaker shows up," which was kind of insulting, frankly. And I sat there and I waited because I knew he wasn't coming. I knew he was the guy. And then finally he said, "Okay, you can speak. Just this one time." Hardly a vote of confidence, but the Lord blessed that night, and that became the beginning of our ministry. And there's a very similar scene in this film that we're offering our listeners called A Great Awakening, where young George Whitefield gets up to speak, and the elderly preacher got up and gave him the worst introduction imaginable. And then Whitefield got up there, and he began to speak and quickly realized he wasn't going to read from these notes he had written out. He was going to speak more spontaneously. And he pounds the pulpit and dust comes out of the old Bible that was probably never opened. And he begins to preach. And it's one of the greatest scenes in the whole film. In fact, here's the scene. Listen to this.
3: "The congregation has grown quite large, presumably in anticipation of our guest speaker, who has excited many of late and created not a little following for himself. I'm very sorry to see you here, Mr. Whitefield. So, without further ado..."
4: "So's the devil."
3: "The Reverend George Whitefield."
4: "I will not be a velvet-mouthed preacher.
1: And yet have the devil in your heart. Our Lord speaks the same words to you as surely as he spoke them to Nicodemus of old. You must be born again."
2: Listen, you're going to love this film. 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Dave, tell them how to get a copy.
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2: 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Come on now.
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31: So what is truth? The Bible is truth. In a world that's at sea, a world that's tossing from this side to the next, you and I, when we hold a Bible in our hands, when we open it and read it, when we hear the Word of God being read and expounded, we have an answer to the question, what is truth? Truth is every jot and tittle from Genesis 1:1 to the close of Revelation 22. It's true. It is absolutely true.
32: Truth has always been under attack, but it seems more than ever in our day and from all sides. So how can we as Christians be confident that what we know is the truth? Fortunately, we can, and for one very simple reason. Hello and welcome to another episode of Renewing Your Mind. This week we'll be listening to several of the messages from the Ligonier 2026 National Conference, beginning with a message from Dr. Derek Thomas. But be sure to stick around until the end of today's program to learn how you can receive a hardcover edition of Dr. R.C. Sproul's book, Heroes of the Christian Faith. Right now, though, here's Dr. Derek Thomas answering the crucial question, what is truth?
31: What is truth? Well, it's today's question, isn't it? The trajectory from the Enlightenment to our own current time, that truth, if there is such a thing as truth, cannot be known. And so we've grown up in a world, you and I, where we've employed terms like postmodernity, where truth cannot be known, a world of relativism and subjectivism, to questions in latter years, unable to define what a woman is. That's the world in which we live. Our world, a world where there is a rejection of meta-narratives, truth is a mere social construct rather than a reality corresponding to God's creation. Knowledge is socially constructed, they say, and therefore subjective. What's true for me isn't true for you. And it ends up in a world that is essentially nihilistic. Media outlets, we're now all too familiar with the phrase fake news. It's kind of stuck. That a thing is true depending on who speaks it. Without a standard, a baseline for truth, society devolves into letting the loudest and most powerful determine what is true for the moment. So what is truth? Well, first of all, I want to answer that question because this is the Ligonier Conference and of all people, we know what truth is. Truth is God's revelation in creation and scripture. God's revelation in creation and scripture is true. Jesus, in his final moments in the upper room, in that high priestly prayer, that holy place in the canon of scripture, John 17, sanctify them by the truth, your word is truth. You have, of course, statements of general revelation in Romans 1 and Psalm 19, the heavens declare the glory of God and the firmament displays his handiwork. True truths, but needing the what Calvin called the spectacles of scripture to bring that fuzzy revelation that's there, even of God's eternal power and Godhead, bringing that into sharp focus and relief by the word of God. So Paul writes in 2 Timothy 3:16 that all scripture is breathed out by God and profitable for doctrine, reproof, correction, instruction in the way of righteousness, that the man of God might be thoroughly furnished unto every good work. All scripture is the product of the outbreathing of God. You have Peter saying that holy men of old wrote as they were carried along by the Holy Spirit. And the verb carried along is the same verb that Luke employs in the closing chapters of Acts in the shipwreck when the sails were brought down because of the fierce storm and the boat was carried along by the wind. Men wrote as they were carried along by the Holy Spirit. Jesus' view of the Bible, the Bible's view of itself, is that Scripture is the Word of God, the infallible, inerrant Word of God. Scripture is authoritative in everything that it teaches. It's the rule of faith and conduct. At the Reformation, it became a slogan, sola scriptura. By scripture alone, in contradistinction to the medieval church that had raised the power of the magisterium above that of scripture. Scripture alone. So what is truth? The Bible is truth. In a world that's at sea, a world that's tossing from this side to the next, you and I, when we hold a Bible in our hands, when we open it and read it, when we hear the Word of God being read and expounded, we have an answer to the question, what is truth? Truth is every jot and tittle from Genesis 1:1 to the close of Revelation 22. It's true. It is absolutely true. But then, secondly, Jesus is true. Jesus is true. He said in the upper room earlier that evening, before he prayed the prayer, sanctify them through thy word is truth. He said, I am the way, the truth, and the life. No man comes to the Father but by me. I am the way, the truth, and the life. And no man comes to the Father but by me. Jesus is, in effect, the personification of truth. The Bible is true. The words of the Bible are true. The statements of the Bible are true. Everything that the Bible teaches is true. But Jesus is the personification of that truth. I am the way, the truth, and the life. He's the truth and the summary of all that the Old Testament pointed to in types and shadows and prophecies. He is both true God and true man. Two distinct natures in one person, without confusion or change or division or separation. What is truth? Jesus, who walked on the shores of the Sea of Galilee, he was a true man, the epitome of manhood. But he was also true God at the same time. The second person of the Trinity, the one who had been with the Father from eternity, the one who had made a covenant with his Father to become the mediator, the redeemer of sinners like you and me. Infinite God, unchangeable in his being, wisdom, power, holiness, justice, goodness, and truth. True prophet to teach us. True priest to redeem us. True king to rule over us. A savior whose destiny it was to face that hour that was to come, where he would lay down his life as a sacrifice in our room and in our stead to satisfy the demands of divine justice. He is the ultimate revelation of God. You know, when children ask, you know, what is God like? And you can quote the catechism, the shorter catechism. God is a spirit, infinite, eternal, and unchangeable, and in his being, wisdom, power, justice, holiness, and truth. But perhaps a simpler answer for a little child would be, he is like Jesus. because there is no un-Christ-likeness in God. Something of the Father's beauty and presence and holiness is to be found in Jesus. He's the ultimate revelation. He doesn't just speak true words about God. He is the true God. He is the exposition of reality, which is true. He exposes the truth of our lost condition and offers himself as a true substitute to save us from the consequences of our sin. You want to know what is truth? Truth is that you're a sinner. Truth is that by nature you are lost. Truth is that by nature you are unable to save yourselves. The truth is that God loved you and sent his Son into this world to save you and redeem you. His one and only true Son, whom he loved with an eternal love, and he gave him up for us all. How shall he then not with him also freely give us all things? That's truth. But then, thirdly, truth is for life. Gospel truths. There are gospel truths. What are those truths? Well, that we've been raised with Christ and that we sit in heavenly places in Christ. You've been raised with Christ. That's not a truth about the future. It is a truth about the future, about our physical bodies one day, but this is a truth about us right now. Our souls have been raised with Christ. We were dead in trespasses and in sins, but now we are alive unto righteousness. We've been called, that effectual call that called us out of darkness and into light, that regenerated us and quickened us and sent the Holy Spirit to indwell us. We are called and we've been justified. That's true. The doctrine of justification by faith alone in Christ alone, apart from the works of the law, that is true. That we are in a right standing, in a right relationship with God by faith alone in Christ alone, who offered himself as a sacrifice for my sins, and I'm justified. That justification can never be taken from us. Not life, nor death, nor angels, nor principalities, nor powers, nor things present, nor things to come, nor any other thing in all of creation can separate me from the love of God, which is in Christ Jesus our Lord. That's true. How then shall we live? The Holy Spirit, the author of Scripture, the one who indwelt the Lord Jesus and enabled him to do what he did as a Savior, filling him to overflowing, the Holy Spirit will whisper in our ears that eye hath not seen nor ear heard, neither has it entered into the state of man what God has prepared for those that love him. That's true. Isn't it a wonderful thing to be a Christian? Isn't it wonderful that we know things that are true? We're not living in a world of falsehood. We're not living in a meta-narrative that cannot be rested upon. We know, we are certain. We have God's written word. We have his Son. God's promises are true. I will never leave you nor forsake you. That's a great promise, isn't it? When you pass through the valley of darkness, when Satan comes and does his worst, when things happen to you that you don't want to happen and things don't happen that you want to happen, when trials and tribulations come, you have a promise. Do you remember when Bunyan has Christian and his friend in Doubting Castle, and they're there for 3 days or so over the weekend? And he comes, it's an astonishing thing that Bunyan says that Christian comes to the point of talking about taking his life, which that was a daring thing to put in a family book in the 17th century. And then do you remember what he found in his pocket? A key called promise. A key called promise. I will never leave you nor forsake you. Having begun a good work, he will complete it unto the day of Jesus Christ. That's a promise. That's true. It's not a half promise. It's not a promise.

and new earth. That's a promise that is true. Nothing can separate me from the love of God which is in Christ Jesus our Lord. Nothing. In John 8, 31 and 32, Jesus is speaking to those who have made a profession of faith, but points them to the mark of a true disciple, and that's permanence. If you abide in my word, you are truly my disciples. If you abide in my word, you are truly my disciples. And you will know the truth, and the truth will set you free. Isn't that a beautiful thing? But by nature, we are in shackles and chains. But if you abide in God's word which is true, God's word that's infallible, God's word that is inerrant, if you abide in his word, the truth shall set you free. Free from prison, free from captivity, free from doubt, free to know the truth and to rejoice in it and live in it day by day. The truth in John's gospel is not merely knowledge. Now, it is knowledge. Truth consists of statements and words and propositions and doctrines, truths, as we say. But in John's gospel, truth is more than that. Truth is a person. And when you know him, when you know God's Son, when you know Jesus, when you know that he is your Savior, when you know that he has done everything that needs to be done to propitiate our sins, he has borne the wrath of God to its full, to its maximum. He cried out for you and me, my God, why have you forsaken me? Our sins were reckoned to his account so that his righteous robe might be reckoned to our account. So you're not wearing those filthy rags anymore. Look around you. Look at what you're wearing. You're wearing the righteous robe of the Lord Jesus, who fulfilled every demand, every facet of the law. He became a slave to set you free. You will know the truth, and the truth will set you free. To live and to enjoy life, even in this broken, fallen, crazy world in which we live, where Satan prowls like a roaring lion seeking whom he may devour, that you may live with joy and peace and assurance, to sing his praises, to love him who is truth, to walk with him who is truth, to listen to his voice as he speaks in his word, which is truth. And you will be welcomed as a child in your father's home with Jesus, your elder brother. Of all the people in the world, you, dear Christian, knows the answer to the question, what is truth? You limit yourself to 5 minutes of news a day. Just 5 minutes. Six, and you're going to go crazy. 10, and you'll be grumpy. And after that, your faith is going to be tested again and again and again. Make sure, dear friend, that you're anchored to

0: the holy, inerrant, and true Word of God, and live by it day by day. What a gift. God didn't have to give us the Scriptures. There were periods in redemptive history before Moses, for example, the early church, before the New Testament documents were written. They didn't have a Bible, or they didn't have a complete Bible, but what a blessing to have a Bible. So important at the Reformation that Luther would translate the Bible into German. Tyndale, which cost him his life, translating it into English, so that you and I might know the truth in all of its fullness, in everything that it teaches, to help us live a truthful life in gratitude for all that God has done for us in the gospel. What is truth? Well, we know, we are certain. We don't live in a fog of uncertainty. We live with the knowledge of the truth in our hands and in a person called Jesus, whom we worship and adore and follow as disciples, that we might know all the truth that is possible for us to know, and to live out that truth for His praise and glory.
1: Isn't that wonderful, that we don't live in a fog of uncertainty, that indeed we live in the light of God's Word? This lesson from Dr. Derek Thomas reminds us just how important it is for God's people in every generation to respond to the errors that we encounter in the culture. 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Tomorrow, we'll continue our theme from the Ligonier National Conference with another crucial question. 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Dr. W. Robert Gottfried will be our teacher, so I hope you'll join us here on Renewing Your Mind.

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1: Welcome to Those Who Have Gone Before, a series that explores the lives of great Christians from our past. 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
2: Smith Wigglesworth has had a profound influence on my life. Several years ago, I ordered a book, the collection of his sermons. His words are powerful, the most anointed book I've encountered besides the Bible. Wigglesworth longed for the eloquence of Charles Spurgeon, but it was his brokenness that brought people to Christ. He often wept when he preached and usually saw no fewer than 50 people come to Christ. Smith was afflicted with a hemorrhoid from his youth. At a healing meeting, he was prayed for and completely healed. After that, he was totally obsessed with the phenomenon of healing. His first opportunity came when he agreed to preach at the Leeds Healing Home in Northern England. After his message, 15 people came forward for healing. The first one he prayed for came forward on crutches. Smith was totally blown away when he prayed for the man and he started jumping around without crutches. And so began one of the most powerful healing ministries in the history of the North American church. What is most widely known about Smith is that he raised people from the dead. Yes. One account says he raised 3 people from the dead. Another says 8. Still another says he raised about a dozen. Whatever the number, it is certain that he raised people from the dead, including his wife Polly. In the next segments, we'll dig deep into the details of the life of Smith Wigglesworth. Fasten your seatbelt.
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0: Welcome to the Wisdom Journey with Stephen Davey. After feeding thousands of people with a few loaves and fish, Jesus turns to the crowd the next day and says something that stops them cold. He tells them that they're following him for the wrong reason, and that he makes a claim so bold, so specific, that it divides the crowd right down the middle. Today, Stephen works through one of the most misunderstood passages in John's Gospel. Here's Stephen.
1: Now, as we continue our chronological study through the Gospels, we're going to come today to one of the most misunderstood passages in the ministry of Jesus. Matthew and Mark tell us that Jesus and his disciples row ashore at the plain of Gennesaret, just south of Capernaum. The crowd is going to come running, and they're going to bring the sick with them, and Jesus is going to heal them. Then the Gospel of John inserts this conversation that takes place as Jesus rebukes these people here. I'm in John chapter 6 today, and verse 26. Jesus says to this crowd, "Truly, truly, I say to you, you are seeking me, not because you saw signs, but because you ate your fill of the loaves." In other words, you're not following me because I'm the Messiah of who I am. You're following me because of what I can do for you. You're just looking for the next lunch, the next miracle. You know, I've met a lot of people over the years who seemed like they wanted to become Christians. They wanted to follow the Lord, but they really only wanted to follow him because of what they thought he would do for them. Maybe he'd smooth out life, give them a promotion at work, make them feel better, you know, maybe fix the brakes on their car. And then one day Jesus, they realized, wasn't going to do any of that, and they took off. Well, that's exactly what Jesus is saying to these people here. He miraculously fed them dinner from those barley loaves and fish. And well, they just want another miraculous dinner again, and they want it now. Well, Jesus has some strong words for them here in verse 27. "Do not work for the food that perishes, but for the food that endures to eternal life, which the Son of Man will give to you. For on him, God the Father has set his seal." In other words, don't pursue food for physical life, but food for eternal life. And Jesus is saying, I can give you that because of who I am. I'm the one upon whom the Father has set his seal of approval. Now, I got to tell you, their response is shocking to me. Having just witnessed and benefited from the miraculous meal the day before, the people give this reply here in verse 30. "Then what sign do you do that we may see and believe you? What work do you perform? Our fathers ate the manna in the wilderness, as it is written, he gave them bread from heaven to eat." In other words, we want you to do something even greater. And I believe that what they're looking for Jesus to do here is provide literal manna from heaven, daily bread straight out of heaven. They're saying, do something greater than what you did yesterday. In fact, we want you to do something greater than even Moses did. Give us bread straight from heaven at your command right now. Well, Jesus points them to the truth that he himself is the fulfillment of that manna from heaven. He says to them here in verse 35, "I am the bread of life. Whoever comes to me shall not hunger, and whoever believes in me shall never thirst. All that the Father gives me will come to me, and whoever comes to me I will never cast out." Jesus identifies himself as the bread sent by the Father from heaven. By the way, he wasn't just born in Bethlehem, which means house of bread. He is everlasting bread. He is the bread of life who can satisfy someone spiritually forever. In fact, Jesus goes on to say here in verse 40, "For this is the will of my Father, that everyone who looks on the Son and believes in him should have eternal life, and I will raise him up on the last day." Well, with that, John records in verse 41, the Jews grumbled about him because he said, "I am the bread that came down from heaven." Well, the truth is they just don't believe it. They don't believe Jesus is anything but a mortal man. In fact, they're stuck on Jesus's family background. They say here in verse 42, is not this Jesus the son of Joseph, whose father and mother we know? In other words, wait a second, he's just an ordinary carpenter. We know his parents, his family. How can he claim to have come down from heaven? They're also confused by Jesus' metaphor. In verse 51, Jesus says, I am the living bread that came down from heaven. If anyone eats of this bread, he will live forever. In verse 52, the Jews say in confusion, how can this man give us his flesh to eat? And let me tell you, beloved, this confusion still exists today. The Roman Catholic Church is teaching to this day that you got to eat the flesh of Jesus in order to be saved. They believe that in the hand of the priest, the wine and the bread become the body and blood of Jesus. And you got to have a priest to do that for you. And frankly, that's what I call a job security for the Roman Catholic priesthood. But let me assure you that you don't need a priest to have Jesus today. See, Jesus is speaking metaphorically, as he often does. He's going to say later on that he's the door, that you can't get in without passing through him. Well, Jesus isn't made of wood. He doesn't have hinges. He doesn't have a doorknob. Jesus isn't talking here about communion in John chapter 6. He's talking about salvation. And you only need to be saved once, and that's going to last forever. He says he's the bread of life, that you have to eat him. What he means is that he must enter your life. He must become a part of your life, just as much as a piece of bread is assimilated into your body. You do that once, and that lasts forever. In fact, here in verses 50 and 51, the tenses of the Greek verbs for eating indicate action that happened in the past. That's what you did when you accepted Jesus Christ as your personal Savior. It was a one-time, sometime in the past event, and you'll never need to ask him to come into your life again. See, the Bible says, everyone who calls on the name of the Lord will be saved. It doesn't say everyone who calls on the name of the Lord and goes to Mass every Saturday will be saved for at least a week. Oh no, salvation is a one-time event. You are born physically once, and you are born again, that is spiritually, your spirit is born into life one time. Now, in the latter portion of John chapter 6, we find here three responses to what Jesus says. First, here in verse 64, you have the response of unbelief. Jesus says, there are some of you who do not believe, John explains, for Jesus knew from the beginning who those were who did not believe and who it was who would betray him. So you have unbelief. The second response is abandonment. Verse 66 says, after this, many of his disciples turned back and no longer walked with him. Wow. Well, that means they'd heard enough. They weren't about to have Jesus effectively come into, which means take over their lives. Now you have a third response, and that is here that some believe. Verse 67 says, Jesus said to the 12, do you want to go away as well? Simon Peter answered him, Lord, to whom shall we go? You have the words of eternal life, and we have believed and have come to know that you are the Holy One of God. I love that statement. Where else can we go? Who else can satisfy our souls? You have the words that lead to eternal life. Let me tell you, if you haven't eaten the bread of life, that is, if you haven't accepted the bread of life, Jesus, into your life, you're going to remain hungry for meaning and for purpose, forgiveness, and hope. Over in Psalm 107, verse 9, it tells us that the Lord satisfies the longing soul, and the hungry soul he fills with good things. Let me tell you, if you're hungry today for something, you're hungry for the Lord. You feel like you're missing something. Well, I can promise you, you're missing the truth of Christ, the meal of Christ. The good news is that meal is free. The bread of life is yours just for the asking. You don't need to go to church. You don't need a priest. You don't need a list of good works. You don't need anybody to give you Jesus. He can become yours if you simply ask him to become your Savior today. And I also want to say, if we can help you make that prayer to the Lord, if we can help you reach out to him, give us a call here at Wisdom International today. Well, until our next wisdom journey together, beloved, may the grace of the Lord Jesus Christ and the love of God and the fellowship of the Holy Spirit be with you all. Amen.
0: That was Stephen Davey on the Wisdom Journey. Where else can we go? You have the words of eternal life. That's the only answer that makes sense. Friend, if you want to keep that kind of teaching in front of you throughout the week, I'd love to tell you about our free weekly email newsletter. 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
2: While searching the internet recently, I came across something I'm amazed I've survived without for the past 43 years. It was a motorized revolving tie rack. 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Then I thought of how God often gives us the desire to do great things for Him, but instead of channeling those desires into the great works He intended, we squander those impulses on lesser things. Today, if God gives you the desire to do something great for Him, don't divert that desire towards a trinket. 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
2: Mark, the writer of the gospel, is a friend of mine. Let's talk about him on Key Life.
3: This is Key Life. We're here to let you know that because of what Jesus has done, God will never be angry at you again. Steve invited our friend Pete Allinson to do the teaching this week. Pete is a former pastor, founder of ForgedTruth.com, and the author of Like Father, Like Son.
2: Thank you, Matthew. Hi, Pete.
4: Hey, how you doing?
2: I'm doing good, and now better that you're here.
4: Oh, man.
2: That's Pete Allinson. You know him. He's been on the broadcast every Friday from just after the flood. And we've been doing that for years. But Pete is also on the board of Key Life. He is also one of the voices of Key Life. There are four or five of us that come together and we kind of share the teaching responsibilities on this broadcast. And Pete is a voice of Key Life and has been for a lot of years. And he's in this week, and he's going to teach us from one of his favorite gospels, the Gospel of Mark.
4: Yeah, thank you for the opportunity, man, to be here with you. And
2: I do. I'm looking forward to it, too, and I'm looking for it. So don't mess this up.
4: I'm going to try not to.
2: I want to learn some things.
4: Well, I'm one of the voices, but I don't have a voice like you.
2: Well, you didn't even comment on how good-looking I am, and everybody talks about my voice. And it gets old being a pretty voice.
4: I know. Just to be a pretty face is more valuable, I guess. But you have a pretty face, Steve. I wouldn't want that said about me. But it's a privilege to be with you always when we get to talk through things because we're better together.
2: It is true. And, I agree.
4: The Gospel of Mark is let me give some introductory stuff to it right now. I love the Gospel of Mark, but what's your favorite book in the Bible? Well, it's all God's Word, Genesis to Revelation, so how can I have a favorite book? However, of the Gospels, in one sense, Mark is my favorite, and here's why. It's the shortest, number one.
2: Right.
4: Number two, it was written by a guy who failed big the first missionary journey, and yet ended up really well. And that's kind of our story of grace and really the gospel of grace that Key Life's all about.
2: It really is.
4: So he's the author is a grace story. The other thing about Mark, though, is that it was written, really it's Peter's account of the life of Christ and the teaching of Christ.
2: And Mark was taking notes.
4: Yeah, and he's in Rome, Peter's in Rome. And so they're writing it all down. Scholars almost universally say this was the first gospel written, probably in the mid to late 50s.
2: Yeah.
4: So not long after the resurrection of Jesus, before Peter was arrested, obviously.
2: Yeah.
4: And so now the thing about it in Rome is that it is, in a sense, written to the Roman mind. Which in many respects is very much like the American mind.
2: Yeah, that's true. I hadn't thought of that.
4: And so one reason I like it is that it's so straightforward. It's give me the facts, and it really resonates with the American mind and American men, perhaps in one sense, but I think all of us.
2: Yeah,
4: as American,
2: that's good.
4: It's a book of action. The word euthus, or immediately, is used 34 times.
2: I know.
4: Isn't that something? And so you see Jesus and here's where it's the Roman idea, but also the American idea of a man of action. Jesus is not a contemplative. He's a man of action, whom God has raised up. He's the Messiah, and he gets things done.
2: That is so good. Hey, listen. For those that aren't familiar with it, tell us, how did Mark mess it up? What happened?
4: Oh, what a guy. Right? So on the first missionary journey.
2: The first one in the history of the world.
4: That's right. The church in Antioch sets apart Paul and Barnabas for missions. And so Barnabas takes his cousin Mark along as a helper. And of course you need to have a helper on the missionary journey. I don't know how long it took, Steve. I can't remember exactly, but they got into it a few days or weeks. And Mark takes off. He's on the missionary journey. He takes off and he goes back home.
2: He misses his mother's cherry pie. He didn't sign on for all this.
4: He didn't.
2: There was persecution.
4: That's right.
2: There was hardship.
4: Mm-hmm.
2: There was hunger.
4: Yeah.
2: There was. This was not a fun party.
4: And most likely he was a younger man too. He hadn't been toughened by life. Paul had already been toughened by life.
2: That's true.
4: Barnabas as well. And so this young disciple who's idealistic and I'm going to help out, you know, but he splits. So later after that missionary journey, they get back and then Barnabas and Paul have the Jerusalem Council and all kinds of good stuff happens. But then they say, let's go back and visit all those people. And Barnabas says, great, we're taking Mark. And Paul says, it'll be very cold in a hot place before we take Mark back with us.
2: Yeah, right.
4: And then they split, and apparently...
2: They had a major fight about it, didn't they?
4: I know. Major fight. Major fight. And so let me throw it back to you, because this is kind of a teaching point about church and how we get our work done. Do you think that Paul was right in saying, I'm not taking Mark on the next journey? You can take him if you want. Do you think he was right?
2: Well, I don't know. It's, you know, sometimes when I'm with Barnabas, whose name means son of encouragement.
4: Right.
2: When I'm with Barnabas, I name my first German shepherd after Barnabas. His name was Barnabas.
4: So Barnabas.
2: I like Barnabas.
4: Barnabas, the killer German shepherd.
2: Right.
4: Very good friend of mine.
2: And so I like that side of being a Christian. But there's a stupid side, too, mm-hmm, that scares mm-hmm, me mm-hmm. when we do things without thinking about them
4: right.
2: and cause great damage. And I've seen that in the church, and you have, too.
4: Yeah.
2: So there's a sense in which I say, Paul, I'd have been nicer about it. Or if I were you, I would have been nicer mm-hmm. about it. But that was probably a very wise decision.
4: See, that's where I came down on this, and I've wrestled with this, and I've done, you and I have been leaders for a very long time, and we know that in certain circumstances, the right team is absolutely crucial, in planting a church, in going on a new missionary journey, Paul was a doer, and he needed a good team. I think he learned from that I got to build my team before I venture out.
2: Yeah. I think so, too.
4: And so I think he was absolutely right. He learned a tough lesson. Barnabas was more wired for that long-term mentoring of what was a family member.
2: Most
4: scholars say it was his nephew or something like that.
2: And his mentoring paid off.
4: It did. It did, because later on in Paul's ministry, he says to somebody, bring Mark. He's useful to me for ministry.
2: So it's a good story with a happy ending.
4: It really is. It really is. But it does. Mark is this guy now. Now when he goes to Rome and he's with Peter, he's all in. He's failed. But now he's back in it and he's on another missionary journey. He's in Rome with the Apostle Peter, and he helps to channel Peter's story of the life and teaching of Christ. So that's what the Gospel of Mark is. And he was not an apostle in that sense, but he was loosely around all of what took place in the life, death, burial, and resurrection of Jesus.
2: They say that the other synoptic gospels probably leaned on Mark and his research in the writing of their own gospels.
4: That's right. That's right. And I follow that scholarship that says that. It really is. Some people, scholars have said, well, there was a Q source floating around, and then there were other sources. And there probably were. Many people wrote things down. Mark was the first one, really early, who put it down that became a pattern for Matthew next, and then Luke, Acts after that. John was written much later.
2: Yeah.
4: Probably what, 95 AD?
2: Although there's an interesting thing. Archaeologically, the earliest piece of manuscript is, believe it or not, from the Gospel of John.
4: Isn't that something?
2: That confuses me.
4: Yeah.
2: Because I know that John wasn't written early. It was written toward the end of his death.
4: Right.
2: So, but at any rate, Mark is great in that Mark gets to business quickly.
4: He does. He gets to business quickly. There's no birth narrative here, and this is how it starts, and then we'll get going next time. In the beginning, this is the beginning of the gospel of Jesus Christ, the Son of God, as it is written in Isaiah the prophet, "Behold, I send my messenger before your face, who will prepare your way, the voice of one crying in the wilderness, prepare the way of the Lord, make his paths straight." So he jumps into it. Jumps into the prophet most quoted in the New Testament, Isaiah, and he says, "Here it is, the beginning. Let's go to it."
2: Oh, this is going to be a fun week. And do remember that Mark's like you. He's a sinner. He had failed. He made a mess out of it. And Jesus loved him anyway and restored him. And he'll do that for us, too. Hey, you think about that. Amen.
3: Thank you, Steve and Pete. That was Steve Brown and Pete Alwinson introducing us to our special overview of the Gospel of Mark. 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
3: The least likely, most likely game. Have you ever played that with a group of family or friends or coworkers or maybe with your Bible study group? It's kind of a fun icebreaker, get to know each other type of game that can be a fun way to get to know each other better. Someone asks, who would be the least or most likely to, things like least or most likely to get lost, or put an empty container back in the cupboard, or least or most likely to answer their phone when they don't recognize the number. And just some things that reveal something about the people in the group. Well, this week on Discover the Word, we have a new friend at the table with us. Jennifer Greer is there with Elisa Morgan, Daniel Ryan Day, and Rasul Berry. And so maybe a quick game of least, most likely is in order to help us get to know each other better. And according to Jennifer, then, there's another reason for playing, too.
4: Well, Jesus likes to play this game, too, and he has a few things to say about the least and most likely. And Luke loves to highlight these in his gospel.
3: Yeah, and so this week, our new friend Jennifer Greer is going to lead us through one of those stories about Jesus in Luke that will challenge each of us with a couple of least likely, most likely questions. Be part of the Discover the Word group next. And it is good to have you here at the table with us for another week of Bible engagement for life from Our Daily Bread Ministries. Here on Discover the Word, we use a group approach for engaging topics and passages of the Bible that inform the way we read the Scriptures, challenge us as we live our lives as followers of Christ, and point us to discover a relationship with Jesus, the living Word of God, in the pages of the written Word. And this week, regular group members Elisa and Daniel and Rasul welcome Jennifer Greer to the conversation. She has some interesting connections to Discover the Word. And so let's listen as Daniel draws some of those out. And then as a lead into our study in Luke for the week, they'll play a quick game of least, most likely. Daniel?
5: I'm excited to introduce you to Jennifer, because her and her husband are very generous in opening their home to me pretty regularly to teach me things about the Bible.
6: That's awesome. My husband.
5: Yeah. So it's been really fun to get to spend time with them in that way. But there's also another really cool aspect that you're here, and that is the fact that this show really exists in the form that it does because of a guy that came before all of us, Haddon Robinson. And you had a really good relationship with Haddon.
6: So, I did.
5: Yeah, tell us a little bit about how you knew him.
6: Yeah.
5: Yeah.
6: Well, thank you for having me. It's a real joy and honor to be here in a place that Dr. Robinson, as I would have referred to him from my seminary days, and was petrified of preaching class. And for two courses of preaching, I sat under him and soaked up all that he had to offer, and just became a very much an encourager of me in my preaching gift, and would chase me down after class. And in the old days where you have a voicemail message, I had given a talk and he called me and left a voicemail afterwards. And I kept it for a long time after that. So Yeah.
7: Well, Jennifer, it's really a joy to have you here. And it feels like full circle in a lot of ways, right?
6: It does.
7: Like you were introduced to, you know, Haddon as a student, and now you're going to be our teacher. And I'm really looking forward to hearing from you.
6: Thank you. Yeah. So it is quite an honor to be sitting here with you all today in a seat that he sat in.
5: Yeah.
8: So. Oh, that's awesome.
5: Yeah, and you've gone on to study beyond that. So tell us a little bit about what you've studied.
4: Yeah, a little bit. I finished my Master's of Divinity, and it was actually in seminary. I went on a study tour with Dr. Gary Pratico, our Old Testament professor. He took us to Israel and Jordan, and it was there that I fell in love with the biblical backgrounds and really understanding the context of scripture. And it was there that kind of that piqued an interest in doing background studies. And so you'll get a taste of the backgrounds coming through in these conversations.
5: Yeah, where do you want to begin?
4: Well, I want to begin with a game. We're going to call it the least or most likely. You don't have to answer out loud if you don't want to, but you can answer in your head. Are you ready?
7: Yep.
8: Sure, sure.
4: All right. Are you the least or most likely to ride a roller coaster at a theme park?
5: Man, I used to be most likely, but as I've gotten older, I get motion sickness quicker than ever, so very least likely.
7: I say least. I'm out. Yeah.
8: Least for me, too. Sorry.
4: All right. The least or most likely to stay in on a cold, wintry night?
8: Most.
4: Most likely.
7: Most.
5: Mm-hmm. Least.
4: Whoa.
5: I like to go outside in the cold winter. Yeah.
4: Least or most likely to apply for a reality TV show?
5: I am highly likely to apply Rasul for a reality TV show.
7: Yes. Least likely to apply, but I might accept the opportunity.
8: I might too. Yeah, that sounds fun.
4: Least or most likely to break dance at the youth talent show?
8: Don't know how to. Sorry.
7: Yeah. Most. Are you for the kids?
8: It's all about the kids.
4: All right. So now that you all gotten to play a little bit, you can be better podcast hosts and listeners.
7: You.
4: Well, Jesus likes to play this game too, and he has a few things to say about the least and most likely. And Luke loves to highlight these in his gospel. One of those that I want to look at with you is the healing of the grateful leper, found in Luke 17, 11 through 19. Would someone want to read that?
8: Sure, why don't we just go around? I'll start. Now on the way to Jerusalem, Jesus was passing along between Samaria and Galilee. As he was entering a village, 10 men with leprosy met him. They stood at a distance, raised their voices, and said, "Jesus, Master, have mercy on us."
7: When he saw them, he said, "Go and show yourselves to the priest." And as they went along, they were cleansed. Then one of them, when he saw he was healed, turned back, praising God with a loud voice. He fell with his face to the ground at Jesus' feet and thanked him. Now he was a Samaritan.
5: Then Jesus said, "Were not 10 cleansed? Where are the other 9? Was no one found to turn back and give praise to God except this foreigner?" Then he said to the man, "Get up and go your way. Your faith has made you well."
4: So after hearing the story read, what do you think this text is about? How have you heard this story preached or taught before?
8: I've heard it being about gratitude.
5: I've always seen it as Jesus cleanses 10 lepers.
8: Yes.
4: Okay.
7: It's interesting. I feel like there's multiple things. I mean, one, there's the remarkable nature of Jesus healing by just speaking to people, their obedience without any type of touch or whatever. So there's something there about Jesus' identity that we're seeing, especially in light of the fact that this was considered an incurable disease.
5: Yeah.
4: Good. So if you look at the heading in your Bibles, a lot of times, you know, that tips you off to what the passage is going to be about. Jesus heals 10 men with leprosy or the grateful leper. But I think as we see, as we go along, there's more than just this surface read, and we'll get there. So we may have heard this story before, but I want to take us to act as if we've never heard or read it before. Okay. So clear the memory slate. What should we be paying attention to?
5: Definitely starts off with some geography there. So on the way to Jerusalem, between Samaria and Galilee, as someone who hasn't been there, I kind of skip over that because I don't really know what it means.
8: That's honest. Yep.
5: Yeah.
7: I think in a broader context, like, where does this fit in Luke's gospel? And why is this particular situation mm-hmm. highlighted.
8: Yeah. Mm-hmm. And I think a lot about leprosy, period. You know, we've heard bunches about it. It makes you unclean. And what does that mean in terms of your faith and your practice of religion?
4: Yeah.
5: Yeah. The mention of the Samaritan, the fact that he's Samaritan is kind of big. I know that in other stories where Jesus emphasizes the Samaritan as the hero, that's problematic for the audience. They struggle with that.
8: But I don't think I've ever noticed that in this story.
7: And is there a difference between being cleansed and being made well?
4: Healed?
7: Yes.
4: Good questions. Really good questions. And we're going to get into that specifically in one of our conversations coming up. So allowing those things to set the story stage is really, really important as we begin to look at the grateful leper or if there's more going on. So I want to take us through two acts of this story. Act one, we see Jesus and his disciples in verse 11 heading to Jerusalem, which is where Luke's journey, his gospel story, has been moving all along.
5: Okay.
4: And in verse 11, Luke starts with Jesus and his disciples skirting the border between Galilee and Samaria. Mm. Why add this geographical detail? What do you know about the Samaritans?
5: Yeah, so when Assyria invaded the northern kingdom, there were some Jewish people that were left and then some that have returned. Yeah. And there was a mixing of the Assyrians with the Jewish people, and that had a very negative connotation.
4: So, yes, the Assyrians came in, and the northern kingdom was exiled, and the Jewish people were taken away, but some people were left in the land, and they married with Assyrians, and so they are of mixed heritage, and they would say they're not real Jews. But the Samaritans think that they are God's chosen people who never left the land. So things were better briefly until the Jewish Hasmonean leader John Hyrcanus from the Maccabee family came and destroyed their temple to Yahweh on Mount Gerizim in 128 BCE. So you can imagine the Samaritans weren't too happy with the Jewish people after that. And there's a reason that Luke adds this juicy little geographical detail to the story, as we'll find out. This is not friendly turf. And yet here we find ourselves in the very first verse of this story with anticipation of things potentially not going as planned. And if you don't understand this border debacle and the complicated historical relationship between the Jews and Samaritans, then you will miss the depth of the story. So after exploring the backgrounds and digging deeper, I think we will find that there's more to the story than a surface read would suggest.
3: Jennifer Greer, our guest this week, walking with Alisa Morgan and Daniel Ryan Day and Rasul Berry through this event in the life of Jesus that we find recorded in Luke 17. This Samaritan detail is an important one. We're going to find others as well that will add depth to our understanding of what this story really is all about. This is Bible Engagement for Life from Our Daily Bread Ministries. Now, real quickly as we close, just want to circle back to a couple of things that were mentioned at the front end of today's conversation. Now, Daniel mentioned his connection with Jennifer and her husband, Jonathan. Well, Jonathan was our guest here on Discover the Word earlier this year, and he did a fascinating study of the story of Dan, one of the 12 tribes of Israel. 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All right, well, just getting started in this conversation with Jennifer Greer called The Least Likely, and she will be adding some more important cultural and historical details to this story in Luke of Jesus healing these 10 lepers. So we will focus on the main characters and some storied characters from the past that will add insight. And then what about leprosy? What was that, and why was it such a devastating diagnosis? Well, don't miss tomorrow's Discover the Word. 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
9: Welcome to Johnny Erickson Tada Sharing Hope. Have you ever been in a tight spot where there's no room to turn? Well, at Johnny and Friends, we understand what it means to be in that tight spot, that narrow place, that difficult situation where there's just no room to turn.
10: And you have been there too. Like, even though you are the peacemaker in your family, conflicts just seem to get worse. Or try as you may, your paycheck doesn't seem to cover your rent, utilities, and groceries. Another tight, narrow place? How about struggling with chronic pain? But all the side effects from more medication only makes it harder. So what do you do when you are in that narrow place where there seems to be no options, no solutions, no way out? Well, I've wondered that myself many times, what with balancing paralysis, breathing problems, pain issues, finding enough helpers, so much more. And believe me, when I get in those tight spots, I can literally feel panic rising, like, oh my goodness, how is this going to work? What if things don't pan out? How will I manage without people to help me this weekend? What if this pain doesn't go away by tomorrow? And if you're resonating with any of this, then you need to listen to this telling passage from Numbers chapter 22, verse 26, to set the scene. Balaam, remember him, Balaam? He's saddled his donkey and has gone off to curse God's people. But as he heads down the road with a hedge on one side and a wall on the other, his path becomes more narrow and he finds himself in a tight spot. And what does Numbers chapter 22 say? It says this, "The angel of the Lord moved on ahead and stood in a narrow place where there was no room to turn, either to the right or to the left." Wow. Now, okay, laying aside for the moment Balaam's evil scheme, this verse really speaks to us, and it should speak to you, really, because God understands the tight, narrow places. He has, in fact, been in that tight spot himself. And this should not only give you confidence, but hope. Because maybe today you are in that narrow place. It's hard. It's a hard place that God literally has led you into. A difficult place in life full of impossibilities, as though your path is narrowed to a wall on one side and a hedge closing in on the other. And if you were honest, it feels panicky, doesn't it? Because it is a heartbreaking, challenging place with no room to turn to the right or to the left, and you feel so alone. But according to Numbers chapter 22, you are not alone. It's not a place where there's only room for the painful problem. Because read that verse again, the angel of the Lord, that is the very presence of God himself, stands in that narrow place. And as the saying goes, if God has brought you to it, he's going to bring you through it. How can that be? Because with God, all things are possible, especially in impossible situations. Believe me, I've experienced it time and again. God coming through, God redeeming, God answering, God leading me up and out of it all.
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13: My friend Alex, a book editor, checked his inbox, anticipating

0: The author's wise, measured response left a deep impression on me. His behavior reflected what the Bible says our communication should be like, especially when we're angry. The Apostle James tells us to keep a tight rein on our tongues because it's easy to sin with our words. We're to prioritize listening to others so we can understand them, choose our words, and consider whether it's necessary to get angry. Not only does restraint in speech help us to avoid sin and allow the scriptures to change us, but it also reflects who God is to others, compassionate and gracious, slow to anger, abounding in love. Let's model our loving God with our words and our silences. Today's encouragement was provided by Our Daily Bread Ministries.
1: Welcome to this evening's scriptures from the devotional Daily Light for Every Day by Anne Graham Lotz. Well, tonight we draw from Chronicles and Ephesians, but the theme is based on Psalm 18, verse 39. You have armed me with strength for the battle. 2 Corinthians 12. When I am weak, then I am strong. Asa cried out to the Lord his God and said, Lord, it is nothing for you to help, whether with many or with those who have no power. Help us, O Lord our God, for we rest on you, and in your name we go against this multitude. O Lord, you are our God. Do not let man prevail against you. Jehoshaphat cried out, and the Lord helped him. It is better to trust in the Lord than to put confidence in man. It is better to trust in the Lord than to put confidence in princes. No king is saved by the multitude of an army. A mighty man is not delivered by great strength. A horse is a vain hope for safety. Neither shall it deliver any by its great strength. We do not wrestle against flesh and blood, but against principalities, against powers, against the rulers of the darkness of this age, against spiritual hosts of wickedness in the heavenly places. Therefore, take up the whole armor of God.

Motion Picture Trade magazines predicted that Star Wars would become the all-time top-grossing picture in box office history. And indeed it has. In fact, it beat out such blockbusters as Jaws, The Godfather, The Sound of Music, even Gone with the Wind. But what the trades did not predict was that Star Wars would become the cultural phenomenon that it has. I mean, what child, or adult for that matter, isn't on a first-name basis with the characters of the series? Star Wars, The Empire Strikes Back, The Return of the Jedi, these are episodes 4, 5, and 6 in a planned 6-part saga. All of this according to George Lucas, the creative force behind the series. This is Night Sounds. I'm Bill Pierce. Welcome. Star Wars, The Force. George Lucas said that people love Star Wars because it allows them to live out childhood fantasies. But fantasy is only a pretty wrapper around the real gift of Star Wars. Because these films deliver more than fantasy. They teach about morality, good, evil, virtues and values. The stuff life is made of. So Star Wars is at once an all-new experience, yet very familiar. It's new because it deals with a time and place far distant from our own. And it's familiar because its characters and plot, which usually is good versus evil, are borrowed from our favorite stories and fairy tales. According to the American Tract Society, beyond the sheer entertainment, there's another reason people see these films again and again. Star Wars has a deeper meaning that speaks to our innermost needs, because we want a sort of force in our lives, and we want to know its ways so that we can surpass our mortal potential. Well, tonight we're going to be striking on not only the force, a movie, but the greatest force ever known and can be experienced in this world or worlds beyond. About which begins tonight with one of the great hymns of the faith, speaking of the greatest power in our universe of all time and eternity, the power of our God and his Son, Jesus Christ, who said, "All power is given unto me in heaven and

Hail the power of Jesus' name. Our opening selection on tonight's program in our subtitle, The Force. And again, anytime we say those two words, immediately most people who are familiar with film going and the films and the movies of our day attach it to perhaps one of the most popular films ever made, The Force. The central supernatural figure in Star Wars. But what exactly is the Force? Again, to quote George Lucas, its producer, it seems to have genuine concern for people, particularly young people, in its message. A deep commitment to do what he believes God wants him to do. Lucas said, I'm simply trying to struggle through life, trying to do God's bidding. However, threaded throughout his films is the story of the Force, an impersonal entity with a dual nature, a good and evil side. And the good side of the Force responds when those who have adequate faith call upon it for power to do their own bidding. And of course it has a dark side, the good guys, the bad guys. It's seductive. It can tempt people into doing evil. In essence, it says, beware of anger, fear, and aggression, the dark side. And Yoda warns Luke in The Jedi, once you start down the dark path, forever will it dominate your destiny. The American Tract Society, which put out a beautiful little piece on this film, said, because the Force can be manipulated for good or evil purposes, it possesses no morality of its own. God, of course, has only a good side. He is holy and righteous. Jesus never committed a single sin. While Lucas's Force is a composite god, small g, of many religions, including Christianity, it really does not clearly represent any one deity. It's certainly not the true Force, the holy, the personal God of the Bible, because the scriptures tell us of one true Force who is God. There is a dark force, Satan, and evil, and the demons. God, however, is the creator of all things, revealed to man in three persons, God the Father, God the Son, Jesus Christ, and God the Holy Spirit. Tonight's program, The Force. What is the true Force? Well, again, it's got to be God, because He is all truth. God so loved the world that He gave His one and only Son, that whoever believes in Him shall not perish, but have eternal life. So this points to the fact that the true Force loves us. And the true Force is also pure. 1 John 1, chapter 5, God is light. In Him there is no darkness at all. And to bring out the good and bad side, there is an evil, a dark side, separate from the true Force. Looking at the truth, Ephesians chapter 6, verse 12, which reads, for our struggle is against the powers of this dark world and against the spiritual forces of evil. And here's the good part, the best part. God has conquered the powers of darkness. Colossians chapter 1, verse 13. For God has rescued us from the domination and the dominion of darkness and brought us into the kingdom of the Son He loves. I just took a sort of a brief look into one of the concordances and wrote in here tonight just to select a couple of pointed scripture passages speaking of the Force.
Jeremiah, chapter 10, verse 12. God has made this earth by his power. Psalm 147, verse 5. Great is our Lord and mighty in power. Romans 1:16. The gospel is the power of God for salvation. 2 Corinthians chapter 12, verse 9. His strength, his power, is made perfect in weakness. And that, incidentally, is our credo here on Night Sounds. That's our central verse, and has been since the beginning. His strength, his power, the force, is made perfect in weakness. His the power, ours the weakness. And he has chosen the foolish things of the world to confound the wise. For tonight, as I usually do, I sat a couple of minutes before coming on the air, and I really was praying, and I said, Lord, here we go again. I'm going to open this microphone, and Bill Pierce has nothing to say of any consequence, especially when we're trying to get outside of ourselves into something greater. Will you do the speaking tonight? Allow your word to come through. And all we can do is pray that he will be present, and he has promised to hear us. So tonight, if any of you are hearing Night Sounds for the first time, be assured that we're not here on an ego trip. This is not show business. We're here for the purpose of transmitting meaning to you, letting you know that there is love in this universe. We just read about it. John, the Gospel, chapter 3, verse 16. The most familiar verse in all of the Bible. God loved the world so much that he gave. And he's still giving. And if you and I will receive his gift from the force, our lives will be changed. Going back to his crucifixion and his trial in the Easter story, do you recall when he stood before Pilate and he was taunted and he was mocked and spit upon and beaten and insulted and humiliated and all of this? These people had no concept of the fact that all Jesus had to do was think and speak something into existence, such as 12 legions of angels would have come to his defense and blown the rest of them into kingdom come. That's a beautiful thought. Man, that gets to you. But he didn't do that. He stood there, hands bound, the greatest force in all the universe, and was silent because he was on a mission so that you and I could meet tonight and speak of things such as this. There's an old song of the gospel that I'd like to play instrumentally tonight with the Allegiance Orchestra. Many of you may recall this. He could have called 10,000 angels to set him free and subdue the world. If you recall some of the words, let's just sit back and thank God for his force, which is above all others. Do you remember this melody?

100-year-old song to many. He could have called 10,000 angels. The Allegis Orchestra playing tonight on our program, The Force. This is Night Sounds. I'm Bill Pierce. Thank you for joining me for these few moments at the close of the day. Taking a couple of seconds break here, may I remind you that as we go off the air in a few minutes, we'd love to be able to help you in anything that you're up to that we can be a part of, such as prayer support. We invite your prayers for us too here at Night Sounds, because we face the force of evil too, as you may have. And it's a spiritual battle zone at all times. Our mailing address is Night Sounds, Wheaton, Illinois, 60189. 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The series on such stress areas as loneliness, depression, dealing with our emotions, singleness. 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Tonight's program, The Force. We're dealing with strength, power, energy, the greatest of these in God our Savior, Jesus Christ. Leona Choi wrote a little piece entitled Energy Crisis. She said in prayer, "Sometimes I rise up, Lord, and run great guns, bubbling with enthusiasm and life. It's exciting and fun. Lord, I sit down too often. Too often in desperation and deflation, discouraged, despondent, tired and limp, overwhelmed with life. All I can do is slump in a lump on the sofa and snooze. I confess to an energy crisis. From being a fireball at the start of the day, I soon call a halt to life's hectic race and crawl into bed and drift away, hoping while sleeping to recharge my exhausted battery some way. You know it all, Lord, my downsittings and my uprisings, and how often I vacillate from one to the other. You said you understand, and in that truth I rest, content to lean with my ups and downs upon your breast." So we do have our dark side and our weak moments. But once again, the scriptures say, "Greater is he who is in you than he who is in this world system." The enemy of our soul is a defeated enemy by the force, our God. Without him, we could do or be nothing. The group Treasure to come and sing.

singing group Treasure, expressing once again the wonderful fact that we can do all things through Christ, who strengthens us. But without him, we can do nothing. God is omnipotent, which means all-powerful. Potent is the word from which we derive the word potential. Omni is defined as all or everything. So, the scriptural omnipotent means one who is all-potential and all-powerful, seen or unseen. God does not only have potential, he is potential, the source, the power of all. The omnipotent one. He is the one whom we serve. And he can touch your life tonight and give you strength that you never knew you had. He's helped me with it, or I wouldn't be on the air tonight. I can barely speak to you right now, verbally, but I just depend on him to make the message potent. I'd like to play on the trombone in sort of a Baroque fashion with a couple of vintage instruments, the harpsichord and the recorder. One of the great hymns of our faith, "Guide me, O thou great Jehovah, pilgrim through this barren land. I am weak, but thou art mighty. Guide me with thy powerful hand."

Tonight, as we're settling for a few moments on that phrase, the Force. Star Wars basically is the subject of that. They even have a benediction. May the Force be with you. But you know, it's an interesting thing. We're dealing with potency and strength and energy and force. I think of a person in a wheelchair or someone who's in traction, someone seems helpless out there. You can know and have within you the greatest power in the universe by touching our God by faith, the Force. Someone said, I am only one person, but I am one person. I cannot do everything, but I can do something. What I can do, I ought to do. And what I ought to do, by the grace of God, I will do. And in a sense, if we can use that phrase, may the Force, our God, be with you all.

And may that force, our God of divine compassion, give you a good day tomorrow and take you through the troubled times. Be your strength, your help. Thanks so much for sharing tonight. May his force and power be with you till we meet again. And to you, a peaceful and pleasant day.

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Be thankful in all circumstances. For this is God's will for you who belong to Christ Jesus. 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
3: USA Radio News, I'm Anthony Lucero. President Trump says a pause in U.S. strikes on Iran is not due to a shortage of missiles after 13 straight days of attacks.
4: They asked us very nicely, please stop, let's be. And that's what we are right now. We'll see what happens.
3: Trump says Iran requested new meetings because the U.S. has been hitting them hard. He rejected claims his patience is running out. Senator Bernie Sanders told CBS's Face the Nation he's calling for an end to the Iran war, arguing the war is unconstitutional and should have been resolved through negotiations.
5: The war in Iran is unconstitutional. It is illegal. Should never have been started. We need to sit down, negotiate, end this war as quickly as possible.
3: Sanders also criticized the request for $67 billion in additional war funding, saying the money is needed elsewhere.
6: At the closing bell, the Dow Jones gained 262 points. The S&P rose a single point. The NASDAQ lost 43. I'm Lizzie Radabali.
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7: I'm Miriam Neff with New Beginnings. Puddles in life reveal our faith. In those unwanted times, our feet in muck, water around us, maybe even rising, we have choices. Remaining in denial and inaction is one option. Christ followers simply can't stay there. God's power to change us, even see solutions we did not see before, is our reality as a Christ follower. In this world, things don't get better on their own. We can pray and lay everything and everybody impacting us before the Lord. We can leave judging others to God. Asking God for grace and mercy for ourselves is a prayer God loves to answer. Do others around your puddle need grace and mercy too? Probably. It is so like God to change us in good ways through challenging times in our lives.
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And we are confident that He hears us whenever we ask for anything that pleases Him. And since we know He hears us when we make our requests, we also know that He will give us what we ask for. 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
3: USA Radio News. I'm Anthony Lucero. The U.S. and Iran are maintaining a pause in hostilities for a third straight night as diplomatic efforts continue. A senior Trump official says the pause is meant to create space for negotiations, while Iran denies reports of a formal 10-day ceasefire. President Trump says mediators have made progress towards restarting U.S.-Iran negotiations after 3 days without those strikes.
4: They want to meet, and we're meeting. We'll see what happens. There's a chance we can make a deal. Without what we did, they wouldn't even be talking to us. They requested a meeting through their surrogates and directly.
3: Tensions remain after Iran accused Ukraine of firing on a vessel in the Caspian Sea, killing a sailor, but there have been no attacks in the Strait of Hormuz. Wall Street closed mixed.
5: At the closing bell, the Dow Jones gained 262 points. The S&P rose a single point. And the NASDAQ lost 43. I'm Lizzie Radabali.
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3: USA Radio News. I'm John Summers. A magnitude 6.8 earthquake rattled southern Japan this morning at a depth of just over 6 miles. The Department of Justice turned to the Supreme Court to restore President Trump's executive order seeking to restrict mail-in voting. President Trump again called for an interest rate cut.
4: We should have the lowest interest rate in the world.
3: Speaking aboard Air Force One Monday, Trump told reporters the new head of the Federal Reserve, Kevin Warsh, is doing a fantastic job, but the Reserve Board is very political. Kentucky Republican Senator Mitch McConnell remains in rehab and is not yet cleared to return to the office. New York City Mayor Zoran Mondani says he'll be at the annual 9/11 remembrance ceremony in September, despite some victims' families not wanting him there. From America's News Network, USA Radio News.
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Jesus said, "I am the way, the truth, and the life. 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
6: You know, the Bible reminds us of the realities of life. The realities of life are simple. That which you see is not as important as that which you don't see. I just finished writing a book on the soul, and I was reminded that we are not bodies with a soul. We are souls with a body. In other words, the immaterial part of us is the most important part of us. And that's why you can be perishing on the outside, but flourishing on the inside. You could be dying outwardly and living immortally, inwardly. The Bible has got this truth all wrapped up for us, and we're talking about it as it's illustrated for us in 2 Corinthians chapter 4. We'll get back to that in just a moment, but friends, I'm running out of time to tell you about this incredible book by my friend Rob Morgan. We will soon forget the 250th anniversary of our nation, but we must never forget the foundation upon which it began. This nation is a nation under God. It's not a Christian nation. That would mean we'd have to be a nation full of Christians. That is not true. But it's a Christian nation in the sense that most of its principles were founded on the Word of God. Rob has put together this incredible book called 100 Bible Verses That Made America, Defining Moments That Shaped Our Enduring Foundation of Faith. This book is available to you for a gift of any size during this month of July. But you're running out of time, friends. Just a couple of days left. Get your letter in the mail. 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Ask for your copy of 100 Bible Verses That Made America. Now let's go to the Word of God together. The creative difference that Christ brings to our struggle is His own presence in the midst of the storm. Amen? That's why we're different. That's why when you see a Christian who's walking with the Lord, going through difficult things, it's different. Are they concerned? Yes. Filled with sadness and sorrow often, but filled with despair? Hardly ever. Because you see, we already have this thing figured out. If I don't make it through cancer, I graduate to heaven. I mean, I'm not wanting to go there right now, but if I end up going there, that's not a bad second choice, is it? You see, Christianity just puts a whole new perspective on this struggle we're talking about. Now, some of you say, well, Paul was just a resilient man. I'm not like that, Pastor, but you misunderstand it if you think that. You see, it wasn't that Paul just reached down in his soul and sucked it up and became the man. It was never his strength in the first place. It was God using Paul's weakness for the occasion of God's power. He remained an earthen pot and a cracked pot at that. And his crumbling flesh allowed the power of God to shine brightly through his life. So when people would talk about Paul, they would end up talking about God. I mean, how do you explain Paul? I told you what he was. He was a 5'9", bald-headed, hunched-over Jew. Totally unattractive in appearance and probably not a very good speaker from what we learn in 2 Corinthians. You look at him and say, that's Paul? No, that's Paul, and that's God. God working through his brokenness, his humanity, because of this dichotomy of humanity filled with the power of God. Then we come to the principle of living through dying in verses 10 and 11. Always carrying about in the body the dying of the Lord Jesus, that the life of Jesus may be manifested in our body. For we who live are always delivered to death for Jesus' sake, that the life of Jesus also may be manifest in our mortal flesh. So then death is working in us, but life in you. If you'll notice, and I've underlined this in my Bible, there are many mentions of the name Jesus in these next verses. How many of you know that Jesus is the human name for the second person of the Trinity? Christ is his Messiah name. Jesus is his human name. And Paul refers to Jesus. He says, always bearing about in my body the dying of Jesus. What is he talking about? Well, first of all, there are two words for death in the language of the New Testament. I don't want to get technical, but this is important. The first word is the word thanatos, which means death, to die. Well, if you were to say something like this, John Doe died, that's the word thanatos. Talks about the event. But the other word is the word necrosis, which means dying or in the process of dying or going into the route to death. And that's the word Paul uses. He says, always bearing about in my body the dying of the Lord Jesus. What was the dying of the Lord Jesus like? Did you see the passion of the Christ? It wasn't just what happened on the cross, was it? No, in fact, that was a very small part of the film. It was all of the beatings and the scourgings and the discouragement and the disloyalty and all the things that were a part of the dying of the Lord Jesus until he died. And Paul says, if you look at my life, it's like looking at the dying of the Lord Jesus. Every day I bear in my body the dying of the Lord Jesus. In other words, Paul is saying, what Jesus went through on his way to the cross is the way I've had to live my life. One time he talks about the glories of the sufferings of Christ. Over in the book of Galatians, he tells us that he bears in his body the marks of the crucifixion, the marks of the crucified Christ. Paul is not telling us about how to live with the struggle as an outsider who's never experienced this. Paul is talking to us from a vantage point most of us will never get close to. And he is saying, I understand the power in my life. I have experienced the dying of the Lord Jesus in my life every day. And here's what he discovered. That just as out of the death of Christ, life came. Out of his dying, life was being manifested to those to whom he ministered. And he is saying to us, when we're going through what we consider these kind of dying experiences, they look like they have an awful ending if we look at it from our perspective. But if we take the perspective of Almighty God, he's up to something. Just as through the dying of the Lord Jesus and his ultimate resurrection, we have been brought to faith. It's often through those difficult experiences we face in our life that people see us under that pressure and they're drawn to the Savior that we serve. Did you know, if you're having a good life, if everything's cool, you got no issues, you live in a nice house, have a good car, your job is stable, your kids aren't doing freaky things, and your neighbors look at you, hey, what are they going to say? That's a good family. Have you heard that? Just a good family. They wouldn't know if you're a Christian or not. But then maybe a divorce comes, or one of your children gets into some trouble, or issues come up, or you lose your job, or you get accused wrongfully of something. Now you're in the limelight. Now they watch you, and now they want to see, okay, does this Christ, who they say lives within them, make any difference in the midst of all the stress and the struggles that the rest of us have? That's where your dying becomes living. That's where people begin to see the life of Christ in you. That's where Jesus Christ is strong in the midst of your weakness. We don't want that to come. We don't get to vote on it. You know that, don't you? But when it comes, it is the Christ within us who brings reality to the world around us. Well, Paul isn't going to quit before he gives us some motivational thoughts, and I want to just give these to you. First of all, he's going to talk about the process of living through dying. Here's the question. I got to live like this, folks. I'm human. I'm carrying in me this divine treasure of the gospel. I'm trying to be faithful to God, but I'm struggling because I'm just human. And I'm trying to be filled with the Holy Spirit, which is the only way you can live this life. How do I get to the place where I can be victorious in this kind of a life? How can I begin to live so that I don't lose heart? Paul's going to help us with that. Notice verse 16. Therefore, he says, we do not lose heart in the midst of the struggle, even though our outward man is perishing, yet the inward man is being renewed day by day. The reason Paul does not lose heart and the process he recommends to us here is vital to our being able to stay out of the realm of discouragement in our life. How do you keep from caving in to the human part of you when you want to be submissive to what's going on inside? Well, here he says, the outward man is perishing. Can I get a witness? Amen. I mean, I try to work on the outward man as much as I can, and you should do the same thing, the outward woman as well. But we are fighting a losing battle. We just try to hold out for as long as we can. Amen? I go to the gym, and every week somebody comes up and says, hey, did you hear that the older you get, you have to work twice as hard to maintain your current level of fitness? Go away. I mean, it's hard enough to get out of bed and go to the gym without somebody telling you that. But it's true, isn't it? It's true. Now, folks, I got some bad news for you. I can't help you with the outward perishing man except tell you, eat right, get some sleep, and go to the gym. That's all I can tell you. But if you do that, it'll prolong it for a while, but it's not going to change the ultimate sad story. But I have good news for you. I can help you with the inward man. The man that's going to live long after your outward man is gone. Who is this outward man? The outward man is that earthen vessel, your mortal body, your mortal flesh. This is who you are without Christ. Now, let me just tell you something. This is the thing I want you all to hear. If you don't have Jesus, if you're not a Christian, what you've got is the outward person. You got a great big old empty hole inside where God belongs and where he wants to be. So if you want to read your ending, you can do it quickly. You're going to do what everybody does. You're going to try to prolong the outward man as long as you can. But if you don't have Jesus, when that's over, the prospect for anything good after that are very, very dim. In fact, they're zero. But if you're a Christian, even though the outward man is perishing, according to Paul, the inward man is being renewed day by day. The outward man is deconstructing, but the inward man is renewing and reconstructing and being built up. And how is it renewed? Paul tells us in the book of Romans, by the renewing of your mind, by your commitment to the Word of God. He talks about that over in 2 Corinthians, and he says, we all with unveiled face, beholding as in a mirror the glory of the Lord, are being transformed into the same image. How many of you know that the inward man doesn't arrive perfected? The inward man arrives with a lot of work that God is going to do to increase the power of the inward man. And there's discipline involved, and I know that's not a fun word, but the inward man is being renewed. I read a statement by Bono, who is the lead singer for U2, and he talks about how God has worked in his life. And listen to the creative way he describes this process. He says, your nature is a hard thing to change. It takes time. I have heard of people having life-changing, miraculous turnarounds, people set free from addiction after a single prayer, relationships saved where both parties let go and let God. But it wasn't like that for me. For all that I was lost, I am found. It is probably more accurate to say I was really lost, and I'm a really little less lost than I used to be. He's not talking about his salvation here. And then a little less, and then a little less again. That to me is the spiritual life. The slow reworking and rebooting of a computer at regular intervals, reading the small print of the service manual. It has slowly rebuilt me into a better person, but it's taken years and it's not over yet. End of quote. What is Almighty God doing in your life and in mine? We can't control what's happening to our bodies, except for the positive things we do to nurture them. But we do have something we can do to build the inward man. And what a beautiful thing it is for a pastor to watch godly people whose outward man has begun to fail, but their inward man has become so strong you hardly see their human frailty, because the light of the glory of the gospel of Jesus Christ is shining so brightly in their personality. Ladies and gentlemen, we are not our bodies. Our bodies are just the houses where we live. And we spend all of our time working on the outward house and hardly any time working on who we are. And therefore, when the human body begins to perish, we don't have anything left we can count on. And Paul is saying that the way you live through dying is that while the outward man is dying, the inward man is living, and you nurture that inward man. And we'll talk about that in just a moment. Now, just quickly, he gives us four perspectives about this. And I can just read these and that's it. In verses 17 and 18, he says, listen to me. You don't know about this life? Let me tell you how it all specs out. For our light affliction, which is but for a moment, is working for us a far more exceeding and eternal weight of glory. While we do not look at the things which are seen, but at the things which are not seen. For the things which are seen are temporary, and the things which are not seen are eternal. There are four contrasts here, and I'm just going to show them to you. You can study them later. First of all, there's a contrast between affliction and glory. He says, down here, you might have some affliction, but you don't live for down here. You live for up there. When you get up there, it's a glory. Hallelujah. There's a difference between light and weight. Paul says, what you got down here is really a lightweight. When you get up there to the glory, man, it's a heavy thing. There's a contrast of temporary and eternal. He says, what you give yourself down here to is temporary, but ultimately you're going to be with God. That's eternal. And there's a contrast of the seen and the unseen. If you live for the world that you can see, you will live for the wrong world. For the unseen world of your spiritual being is the reality of life. And you have to live in that realm. So at the end of this, he gives us this perspective. And he helps us again to understand, why wouldn't we have some struggles along the way in this kind of a life? When we accepted Christ, we added a dimension to ourselves that creates an intense struggle within. And so here's what you do. Turn, first of all, to 1 Timothy 4. Why would God put his children into the center of such a struggle? What is he up to? Why is he doing this? I mean, this isn't easy. This is hard. How can I go on living a life like this? Well, in his first letter to young Timothy, Paul gives some clues as to how we deal with this paradox in our own lives. At the end of verse 7, he writes, exercise yourself toward godliness. For bodily exercise profits a little, but godliness is profitable in all things, having promise of the life that now is and that which is to come. Paul says, if you're going to grow the inward man, you have to exercise gymnasium. You have to exercise yourself to godliness. Just as you go into the fitness center to work on the outward man, you have to find a place where you can work on the inward man. You have to exercise yourself to godliness. He says that bodily exercise profits little. That's not another verse you should read when you're trying to get up in the morning and go to the gym. Some of you have taken that as your life verse, I can tell. But what he's saying is not, don't go and exercise. But he's saying you can exercise and be one of the most fit people on this earth, but ultimately, it's going to end. And so if you're going to spend your time, why not spend your time on that which will never end? Your inward man is going to live forever. If you spend all of your life working on the outward man, and please don't be discouraged if you're doing that. We need all the encouragement we can. It's important. The greatest ministry you will have on this earth will be in your body. And if you wear your body out, then where are you going to live? So don't give up on your body. But while you're working on your body, understand that it's insignificant in comparison to the importance of working on the inward man. For if you work on the inward man, it will profit you now, says Paul, and also in the life to come. You say, what should I do? Well, if you go down through this passage, you can study this when you get home. Paul, at the end of this section in 1 Timothy, gives us a lot of little paragraphs of exhortation and instruction, and I'm just going to single out three. How do you exercise? Through the focused study of the Word of God. Verse 13, till I come, give attention to reading, to exhortation, and to doctrine. May I say to you, ladies and gentlemen, in your culture and in mine, reading is falling out of use. We don't read very much. We spend too much time watching television with our computers, but we don't read. Let me tell you something. Reading is a great input into your life. You ought to always be trying to find a book you can read that's going to strengthen you on the inward man. Once in a while, you can read a novel. That's not a problem, but get something that's going to build you up. Read something of substance. Exhortation is about preaching and doctrine. So if you're going to grow the inward man, get serious about it. Get focused on study. The only way your inward man is going to grow is through the food that you put into him through the eye gate and through the heart gate. That old poem is just so right. Two natures beat within my breast. The one is foul, the one is blessed. The one I love, the one I hate, the one I feed will dominate. Isn't that true? So faithful service is the second thing. This is interesting. Verse 14, Paul's writing to Timothy and he says, Timothy, don't neglect the gift that is in you, which is given to you by prophecy with the laying on of hands. The next thing you can do to build the inward man is get involved in serving. Serve in vacation Bible school. Serve in Sunday school. Serve as a small group leader. Serve in the choir. Serve in the parking lot. Serve as an usher. But serve. Do something for God. After all he's done for you, how can you sit there and not want to serve him? You have a gift. Everybody has a gift. And Paul told Timothy, Timothy, don't neglect your gift, but use it. I don't know any growing Christian who's not serving. I just don't know any. There might be some out there, but I don't know how you grow, because if you don't serve, you're like the Dead Sea. Everything coming in and nothing going out. And then the last one is fervent submission. Listen to how he wraps this up. Meditate on these things. Give yourself entirely to them, that your progress may be evident to all. Here's a great advertisement for small groups. You get in a small group where you're interacting with others, and little by little you start to grow. You'll notice it in them, they'll notice it in you. You encourage them, you get encouraged by them, and your growth and your transformation takes on a total new track. When you begin to grow in Christ, it's not something you can hide. It's not something people won't see. And Paul says, you ought to be growing in such a way that people can see the progress in your life. Build the inward man. Friends, this is why we struggle. And this is why Paul says, don't lose heart. If you know these things that we talked about today, you don't need to get discouraged. When you're having a bad day physically, just say, well, the old part of me is not working as well as it used to, but man, I've been growing so much in the Lord. I've got such a new walk with God. I'll go to the doctor. We'll do the best we can with that. But man, I'm so happy about what God has done in my life. In fact, let me just tell you one last thing before we quit.

0: your life inwardly to shine out through the brokenness of your body. So that people can see the reality of Jesus Christ in you. That's how they're going to see him. Not through your protected life, but through the brokenness of your life. Through the brokenness of the outward man, the inward man shines. And Jesus is the creative difference. My friend, if you don't know that Jesus today, let me tell you, you've got a pretty bleak future in front of you. The same thing that happens to all of us is going to happen to you. Whether you like it or not, you can't forestall it, you can't change it. But you can make the creative difference that Christ makes by beginning to walk with him. First of all, you got to know him. If you're not a Christian, you need to accept him as your Savior. He will forgive your sin, and he will start that inward process that will go on until eternity. I recommend him to you. I wouldn't want to go through life like it is today if I didn't know Jesus, and if I didn't know his power and strength was in my life. He's enough for whatever you're facing, but you have to know him.
1: Amen. I invite you to him. I have been doing this for over 50 years, inviting people to Jesus, telling them to come and find in him what they've been looking for. He says his yoke is easy. Come to him. His burden is light. He loves you, and he loves you enough to have given himself up for you on the cross. He wants to be your Savior, but you have to ask him. Will you do that today? Will you just bow your head wherever you are and say, Lord Jesus, I'm tired of my life being as it is apart from God. I'm ready to walk with God. Lord Jesus, come and live within my heart and forgive me of my sin. And he will do it. He's never denied anyone who's ever come to him. You won't be the first. He loves you. He wants you to be with him. He wants to be with you. He's the Son of the living God. He's the Savior of the world. And he's available to you today. Don't forget to be with us tomorrow as we begin these 2 days of discussing freedom from slavery in the Bible. You join us then, will you? We'll see you next time.
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5: Years ago, I had a friend who was a bass player for a nationally known artist who shall remain nameless. Now, my friend told me how the artist traveled from city to city in a long black limousine while the rest of the band traveled in a worn-out cargo van. The star rode in style while the band rode in a pile. And the limo, however, began having battery problems, so they carried jumper cables. Now, the star of the show didn't want any of his fans to see being jump-started, so after every concert, there were always a few fans at the rear entrance waiting on the artist to come out the back door. So the star would autograph merch, have his picture taken, and then talk with a few fans, hoping they wouldn't stay long. When the coast was finally clear, the chauffeur, hat and all, would put the jumper cables from the van onto the limo's struggling battery. Night after night, they went through this hilarious routine. A brand new battery, of course, would have solved the problem. And you know, when we receive Christ, we receive his power. So if the preaching and music fire us up, but our spiritual battery is dead the rest of the week, there may be a serious problem. We may only be getting a temporary jump start to a weak or dead battery. However, when God's Spirit resides in us, our batteries can be fully charged, empowered to do his work. So which option do we choose?

0: becoming a sleek limousine that is dying inside, or a well-worn cargo van that has the power to do what it is designed to do.
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0: The apocalyptic visions Daniel experienced in the Old Testament left him frightened and confused and overwhelmed for several days. Maybe as you've read them, they've had the same effect on you. But today on Truth for Life, Alistair Begg takes us to those prophecies to help us see how we can resist evil schemes and rest in God's provision. Let's open our Bibles to the book of Daniel. We're in chapter 8.
1: It's interesting, they're talking to one another, and then verse 14 it says, "And he said to me," of course it was Daniel that needed the answer to the question, "and here we go, for 2,300 evenings and mornings, and then the sanctuary shall be restored to its rightful state. When I, Daniel, had seen the vision, I sought to understand it. And behold, there stood before me one having the appearance of a man, and I heard a man's voice calling out, 'Gabriel, make this man understand the vision.'" Well, it's a wonderful thing, isn't it? This is God. He speaks to Gabriel, and Gabriel has the responsibility given to him. And I take it that this is our friend Gabriel, whom we know from elsewhere. And as a result of what he begins to say, even the encounter with him in verse 17, Daniel, when he came, was frightened, and he fell on his face. Well, that's not a very good start, is it? You want to know what's going on, and you get the messenger sent to you, and then you just collapse in fearfulness. But he said to me, "Understand, O son of man, that the vision is for the time of the end." And again in verse 19, "Behold, I will make known to you what shall be at the latter end of the indignation, for it refers to the appointed time of the end." Now, this is no time for falling asleep, and yet in verse 18, he fell into a deep sleep. "I fell into a deep sleep with my face to the ground." Now, the reason for this is not because of the length of Gabriel's message, but the nature of Gabriel's message, unlike would be true for some of the rest of us. Now, the whole thing really turns, doesn't it, on this question of the end. Is this the end to which this passage is referring? "I will make known to you what shall be at the latter end of the indignation." That indignation is that abomination, that violation, that situation that has now been created within the temple of God. So I take it that the angel is informing Daniel that God is going to intervene on behalf of his people, and that this horn, which is so vicious and full of animus, is going to be broken, but not by human hand. Now, it's up for you folks to decide. You're sensible people, and you have to read the Bible for yourselves, right? It is common to read this reference to the end as referring to the end of the age at the return of Jesus Christ. If that is correct, then what this vision actually envisages is the time of the final Antichrist. This points to that time, but I don't believe it refers to that time. That the end to which it's referring concerns the destruction of Antiochus, which will be a foretaste of the final destruction of the Antichrist himself. And the character sketch that is given of this man, verse 23 and on, "And at the latter end of their kingdom, when the transgressors have reached their limit," here we have this description of this individual. And when you read the description, and we will do in a moment now, you find that this description could apply to more than one political leader from the history books of the world. Because these features that we now see are common in the kingdoms that are radically opposed to God's word and to God's people. Now, how then are we to understand what it means for Daniel to understand? What did it mean for Daniel to understand? Well, clearly, it couldn't mean that he was able to see the future as though he was reading an advanced copy of a history book, right? There's no way that he could know about what would happen in 400 years' time in the fulfillment of this prophecy. So the understanding of Daniel surely means that he needs to understand what lies at the heart of all of this, that this actually will take place, and that the actions that will be revealed and embodied finally in this character reveal something of the nature of endemic evil. He's understanding that this conflict that is represented in all of these various elements is something that is so immense and so far-reaching that ultimately the triumph over it is going to have to be something that reaches way beyond the proximity of his own time. Now, if we were spending longer, we could unpack this in detail, but let's just notice that we're told that at the latter end, verse 23, there will be a king of bold face who shall arise. Now again, we've identified this individual. The word that is used here for a bold face is the same word that is used to describe the brazen hussy in Proverbs chapter 7. That's, I'm cleaning it up, because he's a prostitute in chapter 7. That is the brazen boldness of animosity that is represented. Insolent, arrogant, defiant, and skilled in intrigue. A man who understands riddles. A man who is skillful in double talk. A man who is able to use his God-given intelligence for evil purposes. And when you read 24 and 25, his power shall be great, but not by his own power, and he shall cause fearful destruction. By his cunning, deceit shall prosper. So you have destruction, you have deceit. And in his own mind he shall become great. You have the notion of delusions of grandeur and of self-deification. And he shall even rise up against the prince of princes. He will stand in defiance of God himself. And all of this will not be by his own power. Says my big brother, even for the breath it breathes to sin against God, it is dependent upon the one against whom it sins. That's one of those sentences again, isn't it? It would be great if you could just have one. Even for the breath it breathes to sin against God, it is dependent upon the one against whom it sins. Man cannot lift his fist in defiance against Almighty God unless Almighty God gives him the strength to do so. What an amazing mystery. Deceit prospers, verse 25. Deceit will always prosper in a context like this, because at the back of it is the great deceiver, namely Satan himself. And deception and delusion and the exchanging of the truth of God for a lie always will lie at the heart of these things. At the very beginning of creation, isn't it the lie of the evil one? And he says to Adam and Eve in the garden, you don't need to pay attention to that kind of stuff. You will be like God if you eat this stuff. That's the only reason he doesn't want you to do it. He wants to spoil your life. If he really wanted you to have a nice life, he'd let you do anything you want to do. That's a lie. It's the same lie that's around in young people's lives now. If God was a good God, he'd let you do anything you want to do. Like overdose on heroin? You just do whatever you want to do. Would that be a good God? No, God says, listen, here's the way. You can have all of this, and I made it for you so that your life will be fantastic. Leave this alone. An evil one comes and says, hey, you don't have to leave that alone. And so the roots of man's rebellion and defiance against God are the same always, everywhere. And his arrogance, as is revealed here, is that he is flying in the face of God. By his cunning, he will make deceit prosper. In his own mind, he will become great. Without warning, he'll destroy many. He will even rise up against the prince of princes, and he will be broken, but by no human hand. Now, the vision, verse 26, of the evenings and the mornings that has been told is true. So seal it up, for it refers to many days from now. What does that mean? Well, presumably, roll up this scroll and put a paperclip on it, or, you know, put a seal on it, because this is important information, and it's important information for a time not yet. So the idea of sealing it up is not a notion of secrecy, it's the notion of preservation. Because nearly 400 years were going to elapse before these events that we've just been considering, before Antiochus Epiphanes is doing his thing. And in that period of time, the people of God would need this information. And so Daniel is told, make sure that you seal it up. Make sure that you preserve it. And Daniel went on local television and radio to tell about his great experiences, and he sold millions of books and became wonderfully wealthy and famous. Now, he went to his bed. He was actually overcome, and he lay sick for some days. I guess seeing into the divine purposes must be quite devastating. To have God Almighty pull back a little curtain and show Daniel what's there surely must bring him into some realm of divine sorrow in the face of man's wickedness, and surely into some element of a compassion that is divine for the people who are going to experience this. That's why I've never understood these people who love to talk about how exciting it is that they're all going to be taken away in the rapture. And everybody else can basically go fly a kite, you know? Dear folks, sorry we're gone. Have a good life, you know? Does that sound to you a kind of divine response? It doesn't to me. Daniel is given an insight into what will happen. And it puts him in his bed. It puts him in his face. It puts him on his knees. I think that's the right response. And after he'd sorted himself out, he says, then I arose and went about the king's business. But I was appalled by the vision and did not understand it. Say, wait a minute, I thought you understood it. Well, he didn't understand the ultimate aspect of it as it is finally revealed. The prophecy was future to him. It's history for us. But let's finish with this notion of arising and going about the king's business. Because Monday comes and we must arise and be about the king's business. You remember that wonderful story of Wesley, who's riding somewhere in England, and he meets a stranger. And the stranger says to him, Mr. Wesley, if you knew that Jesus Christ was going to return tomorrow, what would you do tomorrow? And he went into the saddlebag of his horse, and he pulled out his diary, or his calendar, and he opened it up, and he read for the following day's activities that were planned, and into the morning of the next day. And he said to the fellow, that, dear sir, is what I would do. In other words, business as usual. God has set you where you live. God has given to you the privileges of employment. God has appointed your space and your place. And it is to that place, to our individual spot, that each of us returns, to go back to the king's business, alerted to the reality, to the drama of divine impact, but nevertheless, back to the routine. In Daniel's case, back to serve Belshazzar. Not much of a job at that point in his life. Hauled out of retirement in order to give the odd interpretation to a prophecy, but beyond that, nothing much happening. And as we go back to the king's business, let's do so in the awareness of the fact that the activity of the evil one just is as predictable, I was going to say as the weather, but that's no good. Is predictable as the Browns losing. Sorry. Did they lose today? I don't even know. Oh, they did? I didn't know. I didn't know. I knew it was 10-0 after two quarters, but I didn't know anything else. Okay, and here it is. Here it is. You notice, this is your takeaway. In verse 11, and the regular burnt offering was taken away from him, and the place of his sanctuary was overthrown, and truth was thrown to the ground. These three things are always present. Number one, the daily sacrifices were taken away. You say, but wait a minute, we don't do daily sacrifices. Daily sacrifices were part of the liturgy of Judaism. That was what they did under the Mosaic Covenant. We don't have the Mosaic Covenant. No, but the reason for those things was in order that the people of God might understand on a daily basis that sacrifice was necessary for fellowship with God. And the evil one says, I'm gonna stamp on that. I'm gonna get rid of that notion in their minds. That's exactly what he wants to do to you. He wants to suggest to you that the sacrifice of the Lord Jesus Christ for your sin is really not that significant a deal, when in actual fact, your entire eternal destiny rests on it. And the evil one comes in order to challenge us at that place. Say, you're a fine religious person, you're doing good deeds and everything else. And he's happy with a religion that is a crossless religion, that is a Christless religion, that is a religion that knows nothing of penal substitutionary atonement. His attack is always at the cross, always at the cross. Beware of anyone who offers to you a crossless Christianity, an approach to the living of the Christian life that does not take you again and again back to the place that says, my only hope, my righteousness, my sole defense, my righteousness is in Christ. Today, tomorrow, and every day, it is tied entirely there. And the evil one wants to come and say, no, it's not. You don't have to worry about that. That's the first thing. The second thing is that the place of the sanctuary was cast down. You say, well, we don't believe in sanctuary. That's right, we don't actually. So it was the temple that was destroyed. What does the devil do? Destroys the temple. What is the temple? On an individual level, our individual bodies are the temple of the Holy Spirit. He says, you don't have to worry about this or that. Do this, do that. It doesn't matter. He'd be happy to destroy you. And it's true that we are being joined together as living souls, built into a spiritual house, to a temple, as Peter says, and the evil one comes and says, I'll destroy the temple for them by false teaching or by disunity or animosity or lethargic, horrible worship. The people are just dead. He attacks the place of sacrifice. He seeks to destroy the temple. And thirdly and finally, he seeks to cast truth down to the ground. Then Paul takes his leave of the Ephesian elders, and he says to them, listen, guys, when I leave, you need to be alert to the fact that false teachers will arise from among you. Loved ones, if Paul gave that warning to a church that he founded and spent 3 years grounding in the truth, don't you think that's a good warning for us to listen to? To recognize the real essential danger that is there. Because the activity of the evil one is to cast the truth down into the ground. And he will do it in every possible way that he can. Well, you say, but the gates of hell will not prevail. I know that. But they'll still push. They'll still push. And ultimately, of course, Antiochus Epiphanes is an anti-type of the Antichrist. And ultimately, this picture of animosity, embodied evil, if you like, will be fulfilled in the man of lawlessness, as we said when we finished last time in 2 Thessalonians 2. But the challenge to us is a straightforward one. It's the challenge that was the challenge to the people when they found themselves back in Jerusalem. The challenge that runs the whole way through the Bible. Choose you this day, Joshua says, whom you will serve. You can serve the gods on the far side of the river, or you can serve the living God, but you're going to serve somebody. Actually, Bob Dylan said that, so did Joshua, kind of. And it's the same today. Who is on the Lord's side? Who will serve the king? Who will be his helper, other lives to bring? Who will leave the world's side? And who will face the foe? And who is on the Lord's side? and who for him will go. Let's have the Daniels, the Shadrach, the Meshachs, and the Abednegoes stand forward in our generation. Let's have young men and young women laying hold of the precious gift of Jesus in his death on the cross, making their commitment to the people of God, wherever it is and whatever it means, and anchoring themselves to the truth of God's word as provided for us in the Bible. Next time, we'll try chapter 9.
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1: Father, thank you that the Bible is not just some trivial little piece of material. Thank you that it's not silly stuff. Thank you that it doesn't all fit so perfectly with our puny minds that we could just say, yeah, we've got it. But thank you that it reminds us again that you are God and we are mere men and women, that Daniel, he desperately needed to understand. He longed to know. He got an insight. He didn't get it all. He got the grasp of it, but not all the details. We don't get it all either. Now we see through a glass darkly. One day we'll see face to face. Now we know in part. We prophesy in part. We understand. And so we pray that you will help us to be good students, but at the same time, to be submissive learners. We thank you that the Word of God is fixed in the heavens, that it is a lamp to our feet and a light to our path. We thank you that it can be trusted, and we pray that you will help us to trust it more and more, especially as the prevailing drift runs so counter to the things that your Word affirms. Help us, Lord, to this end, we pray. Help us to triumph and to live to your glory. And write your word on our hearts, we pray, for Christ's sake. Amen.
0: I'm Bob Lapine. Does your faith sometimes falter in trying circumstances? Tomorrow we'll learn how Daniel's pattern of life helped him trust God, even on his darkest days. The Bible teaching of Alistair Begg is furnished by Truth for Life. 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
3: Parents get more protections and updated DOJ religious liberty guidance. This is Truth Itself. The U.S. Department of Justice has issued updated guidance on religious liberty to executive branch agencies, including a new clarification on parental rights and expanded references to recent U.S. Supreme Court decisions. The revised edition comes 8 days after Acting Attorney General Todd Blanche faced a contentious Senate Judiciary Committee confirmation hearing on his nomination to lead the department, and follows a June recommendation from the DOJ's Religious Liberty Commission that Trump instruct the Department of Justice to issue guidance clarifying the proper understanding of the Establishment Clause and separation of church and state. In a statement, Blanche said, quoting now, "Religious liberty is one of our nation's founding principles and a fundamental right guaranteed by the Constitution. It is essential that federal agencies fully respect and protect the ability of all Americans to live out their faith in daily life, including in their interactions with the federal government." The new guidance retains the same core principles as the previous guidance released in 2017, with one new addition declaring that, quoting again, "government may not interfere with parental rights to direct the religious upbringing of their children," end quote. The added principle also states that parents have the right to direct the religious upbringing and education of their children. You can see these stories and more on our website, truthitself.com. 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
5: 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Perhaps it was watching how God dealt with his father David that caused Solomon to write these words in Proverbs 3:12 about the reproofs that God sends into our life. 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
9: USA Radio News. I'm John Summers. President Trump set to hold meetings with two key U.S. allies in the backdrop of the memorial service for the late Senator Lindsey Graham. Court documents released Monday afternoon about the mass shooting near Seattle's Space Needle show there were three suspects and one of them was killed. Savannah Guthrie directly addressed her mother's kidnappers in a new video posted to Instagram Monday. Honeybees are dying off in record numbers all across America, and New Jersey's at the epicenter. The U.S. reopened the border with Mexico for cattle imports. It's been closed for more than 1 year due to concerns about a flesh-eating fly called the New World Screwworm. Here's Russell Baining, who heads the Texas Farm Bureau.
10: They were part of our supply, so it did cut into our supply of beef in this country.
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15: I believe that all those longings will be fulfilled in heaven. Artists will paint with colors they've never seen. Musicians will write songs that we've never heard those notes before. And all those things that are buried deep inside of us will come to fruition. I love it was said that God gives you the desires of your heart, but I think he gives them first of all. The Lord places those desires and giftedness. And I just can't wait to see what that will look like when we're home.
14: Well, that's Sheila Walsh giving a really beautiful glimpse of what heaven will be like. And she's our guest today on Focus on the Family with Jim Daly. Thank you for joining us. I'm John Fuller.
12: John, Sheila is one of our fan favorites, right? The listener favorites. You enjoy hearing from her. She's been at the broadcast a couple of times through different ways. Something we call a Hitchcock. When we hear a presentation out and about at a church or something like that, we have a team member that's listening for those and suggesting them for a program. Mm-hmm. And Sheila, you've come through the Focus program in that way. But it's so good to have you here in the studio. Thanks for being with us.
15: It's lovely to see you again, Jim, and to meet you, John. I'm so happy to be here.
12: Just want to get you in early. You know, your life story, which we're going to unfold a bit, and your desire for heaven is so beautiful. I'm looking forward for people to listen and to watch this is really inspirational. I know what's going to happen, and people are going to be touched by the way the Lord has worked in your life, the great stories that you have, and you connect the dots in such wonderful ways. So thanks again for being here.
15: Thank you.
14: And Sheila is, of course, a television host, a Grammy-nominated singer, a Bible teacher, a speaker, best-selling author. She does a lot of things, and she has written a new book. It's called The Hope of Heaven, How the Promise of Eternity Changes Everything.
12: Sheila, when you look at it in the book, you mentioned a lot of scripture, which is so wonderful. That's what we're based upon, right, as believers in Christ, is the Word of God. Ecclesiastes 3:11 says, He has made everything beautiful in its time. He has also set eternity in the human heart. That's kind of the basis. You know, even for the non-believer, there's something that captures our imagination about, is there something next? Maybe, sort of, we hope. Even the identification that is in our heart as human beings is a clue to God's beautiful creation of us, isn't it?
15: Yeah, C.S. Lewis wrote beautifully on that. If our hearts desire something more than we can see here, it must mean we're made for something more.
12: In that context, though, you look around the globe, look at all the great religions. I mean, almost every human culture has an expression of this reaching for something eternal, something next, which again is evidence that God has stamped our heart for that journey.
15: It's a gift. I honestly think it's a gift. I think we see it as a disadvantage. So we're always looking for that next thing. I see it as, I've learned now that nothing's going to be perfect, which has helped in my marriage. That's why we've been married for 31 years.
12: Way to go.
15: Because you know that Barry was not designed to make me happy. Mm. You know, I wasn't designed to make him happy. We were designed to know Jesus. And so until we finally see him face to face, there will always be that place that longs for him.
12: And I think as you express it that way, it is the great equalizer of the playing field of humanity. I don't care what your sexual orientation is, what your appetites are, what your drives and motivations are, money, whatever. It is the plague of humanity. If you try to fill that void with something other than God, you're in a bad spot.
15: Mm-hmm. Yeah. I think one of the things I was rereading Mere Christianity because my son read it I read it years ago. Then he read it in high school. And it was interesting seeing the parts he had underlined as a high school student.
12: Oh, that's
15: student,
12: great.
15: Because he's about to turn 29 now. But it was interesting. C.S. Lewis said that there's three ways we deal with this ache, this longing. We either deal with it externally, where we think something out there would fix it, or internally, we almost come to a place of thinking, you know what, this is as good as life's going to get. You know, we just kind of resign ourselves. But he offered the third solution eternally. When we realize that we are eternal beings and that we haven't even... I was reading something last night and somebody said to an author, and I don't remember his name, so do you think this is your best life? And he said, I have not begun to live my best life. Mm. Until we see Jesus face to face, and then we will never live anything less than our best life.
12: Oh, it's so true. Well, you have a lot of humor in the book as well. I love you digging through a cabinet looking for something and whipping your hair back. What happened?
15: Well, it actually was the genesis of this book. I mean, I came across this jar of cream that my husband had bought for me at Christmas, and it was expensive. So I was trying to see if there was anything left in it, because I'm Scottish and we use everything.
12: Well, let me just say before you continue, that was very bold of Barry to buy you beauty cream as your
15: husband. I know.
12: I don't think I would take that move, but way to go, Barry.
15: Well, that's Instagram for you. It fills you in all the latest stuff. But I realized there was a little left, but then I bent my head forward to flip my hair out of my face. And in that second, something snapped, and I thought I'd broken my neck.
12: Wow.
15: I immediately threw up. I couldn't move. And so Barry came up, and he took me. We spent 18 hours in the emergency room. MRIs, I mean, just everything. Mm. It turned out that all I'd done was torn ligaments in my neck, which, you know, is
12: painful.
15: It's painful, but not drastic. But while I was in that MRI and all the hours of waiting, I was like, Lord, there's something wrong at the moment. You know, I've gone through all sorts of different experiences with you. I've walked through clinical depression with you. I've walked through being in a psychiatric hospital with you. But I feel at the moment as if there's something that I'm missing. And so I did what I always do. I dig into God's word, and I came across Hebrews 12, and this one verse shifted everything in me. It said, keep your eyes on Jesus, who both began and finished this race we're in. Study how he did it. Mm. Because he never lost sight of where he was headed, that glorious finish in and with his Father. Mm. And I underlined that, and I was like, he never lost sight of where he was headed. He began and he finished this race we're in. And so that led me to a study of heaven. What can we know?
12: You know, it's so amazing about the word. It's right there. We just have to read it. I mean, it even tells you, if you're in me, here's the fruit that people will see in you.
15: Yeah.
12: The fruit of the Spirit, right? Yeah. Love, joy, peace. I mean, it's very forthright. All we have to do is read it and know it and absorb it and meditate on it. And that's maybe one of the great tragedies of today. We're too busy to actually read the word that's eternal.
15: I know. And we're robbing our souls when we do that. Right. We're just, because I went through years like that where it'd be like, I was brought up as a good little Baptist girl on the west coast of Scotland where you have your quiet time every morning. And so it's like, okay, well, I read the word of God for 10 minutes, so I'm good to go. As opposed to realizing, no, this is like my daily bread. Mm. This is, and also something I love, years ago I read a thing by Athanasius, you know, guy in the 4th century, but he said this, whereas most of scripture speaks to us, the Psalms speak for us. Mm. They give us a language of prayer. Mm. And so my dear friend, Dr. Jeremiah, sent me this little book, and he said, here's what I think you should do, because it was the Psalms and Proverbs. Read 3 Psalms out loud every day.
12: Mm.
15: Let your ears hear what your eyes are reading.
12: Yeah.
15: And that has been a game changer for me.
12: Boy, and again, just a simple practice that brings so much fruit into your life. Sheila, you mentioned growing up in Scotland. You've shared about your dad, and he struggled with both physical health issues and mental health issues and ended up taking his own life, I think, at 34, right?
15: Yes.
12: How old were you when he...
15: I was 5.
12: You were 5 years old. And you relate that story to how he changed, how when he had a stroke, I believe, right?
15: Yeah, he had a cerebral hemorrhage. And it was really like Dr. Jekyll and Mr. Hyde. Mm-hmm. Because my dad was my hero when I was a little girl. He was the yes in my life. My mom would tell me to be careful, and my dad would say, no, go for it. You've got it. And so I just adored my dad.
12: Yeah.
15: Wonderful Christian man, beautiful singing voice. But that cerebral hemorrhage, the way that pressed on his brain impacted his personality. And he went from being this loving, safe, kind father to a difficult, confused, and ultimately violent stranger.
12: And you became the focal point of that pain for him for some reason that you couldn't justify as a five-year-old. You didn't know what was I doing wrong, right?
16: No, but it's interesting because it confused me as a child. He never hit my sister, never hit my brother. The only person he ever took his anger out on was me. But since then, a friend of mine who's a neurosurgeon said that sometimes when there's a significant brain injury, the person instinctively reaches out to the one person they believe will love them no matter what.
12: Yeah.
16: So rather than it being an indication of a lack of relationship, in some strange way, it was actually his way of connecting with me. But you don't understand that when you're five.
12: Yeah, of course. And maybe if you're 55,
16: you don't
12: understand it. Yeah. And, you know, so often, and we've talked about this, where we share the loss of parents together. Both my parents died by the time I was 11, 12. Mm. And so we've talked about that. But so often when I speak, and I'm sure it's true when you speak, you'll have a line of people that still have great bitterness or weight or guilt or shame because of that lack of healthy parental connection. But you said this in the book, and this is for everybody that would be in that line or whatever journey the Lord has put you on to teach you the things he wanted to teach you as a child. Mm-hmm. But this is so good where you wrote, "We will not be judged by the last thing we did, but by the last thing Jesus did on the cross." Mm. Boom.
16: Don't you love that?
12: I love it because it relieves the guilt.
16: Yeah.
12: Even for your dad.
16: And it's the gospel. It's the truth.
12: Yeah.
16: You know, it's interesting because my father drowned himself. He was in a psychiatric hospital and he escaped one night and drowned himself in the river behind the hospital. And I decided some years ago to go back. I wanted to retrace his footsteps. And so I didn't even tell my mom because I knew she wouldn't want to do that. But I went and I found myself at the river and I thought I would feel dread. And I didn't. I felt the presence of Christ. And I felt as if the Lord said, "Sheila, he went from this river into my arms." And I carried him all the way home. Because my dad was like, I mean, he loved the Lord. He was a good guy.
12: Yeah.
16: But once you have some kind of brain injury, you're just not yourself.
12: Yeah.
16: But I know that. And here's what's interesting. I was shocked to learn that my mom was scared to meet my dad again in heaven. Because he had become so violent toward the end, that thought terrified her. And it was only when I ended up at 34 in a psych hospital and my mom flew over to do some sessions with me that she began to unpack some of the pain of what had happened that she'd never spoken to anyone about. Because we're Scottish, we just get on with life.
12: Yeah. No, I so appreciate that. And I think this is a good place to mention, you know, at Focus here, we have caring Christian counselors. You can call us. We want to be there for you if you're in a place of pain like that. I don't know of many organizations that will offer that, but we want to be there for you. You can call and set an appointment and they'll call you back and kind of get an idea of where you're at and some next steps you can take to get on the path of healing spiritually, emotionally. And it'll be a privilege. And John, you'll give those details.
14: Yeah, in fact, let me just say it's 800, the letter A in the word family, 800-232-6459. When you call, just ask to be connected to our counseling team, and they'll arrange a time for a counselor to give you a call back.
12: Sheila, we're talking about the hope of heaven, and I want to, you know, we're just kind of laying the groundwork a little bit here, but Revelation 21:4 says, "God will wipe away every tear from their eyes, and death shall be no more. Neither shall there be mourning, nor crying, nor pain anymore, for the former things have passed away." How does heaven restore in this life that kind of brokenness, to have that hope of what's coming when we're broken here?
16: You know, it's so interesting because I remember one Christmas, my mom and my sister and I are great readers. My mom read everything Charles Dickens wrote by the time she was 14.
12: Wow.
16: And so that would always be in our Christmas gifts. There would be a book. And I remember the year she gave me The Lion, the Witch, and the Wardrobe. And on Christmas Day, I'm reading it and I'm getting halfway through. And I come to the place where Aslan, the lion representing Christ, is slain. And I throw the book across the room and my mom says, "What's wrong with you?" And I said, Aslan died. This is terrible. I hate this book." And she said, "Then you need to read on." I've kept that in mind all my life. If you find yourself in a tough place right now, then you need to read on because the story's not over.
12: Well,
16: God has promised, not that everything is good or that everything feels good, but God has promised that he will bring good from everything that happens in our life.
12: You know, Sheila, you have a great knack for looking at everyday life situations and applying them spiritually. I felt more in tune when I was a younger Christian that I could do that pretty well. I'd be at a stoplight going, "Lord, you had me stop at this red light so I can look at somebody and point to you." You know, I was just like on fire for every moment. And I think at times, especially if you've been a Christian a long time, we can start to lose that perspective that there's so many great spiritual analogies every day right in front of us if we can see them. And in that context, you say that you can know what heaven is and that we have a place there to belong. And you related it to a story where your son forgot his pass. Describe what happened and how that became a spiritual moment.
16: For 20 years, I was part of something called Women of Faith. We had 30 conferences a year around the country. And my son was little at the time, so I had a girl who would travel with me so that just when I was on stage, Christian could be with her. So I was over in the arena Friday night, I'm supposed to be speaking, and they have backstage passes. And to come to where the speakers are, you have to have an all-access pass. You can't just have one to get to the bookstore or something. But they'd forgotten theirs. And I'm expecting them over for dinner, but they haven't arrived. So I go to look for them, and I find them at the security desk. And they don't have their passes, so they're not going to let them in. And Christian, who's probably five at the time, sees me and says, "That's my mom! I'm with her!" And I thought, the beautiful thing about that is because of Jesus, we have an all-access pass into the presence of God. Mm-hmm. That if anybody, like if you ever feel the enemy attacking you and say, "Who do you think you are?" You can point to Jesus and say, "That's my Savior. I'm with him."
12: That is so good. Did Christian catch that? Did you parlay that into that message?
16: Yeah, it's funny. We've done that throughout his whole life. In fact, if you walk up the stairs in our house, next time you come to Dallas, you need to come over and have a cup of tea. Then you walk up the stairs, there's this great picture of Christian. He's six maybe, and he's covered in chocolate. We'd had a birthday party for one of the crew, and Christian had kind of basically dived into the cake, so he was covered in it. And I was wearing a cream suit that night. I remember because I've never worn it again. And they were about to introduce me, and suddenly I hear this little voice behind me saying, "Mom!" And I knew he just wanted one more hug. And so I knew what was going to happen. I bent down, and I hugged him, and I got covered in chocolate. And I have it framed, because I said to him, "You don't clean yourself up to come to your mom, and you don't clean yourself up to come to your Heavenly
12: Father.
16: What
12: a great lesson.
16: You come as you are."
12: Yes, what a great lesson. That's so good.
14: Well, we're loving the insights that Sheila Walsh is bringing today to Focus on the Family with Jim Daly about heaven. And we'll encourage you to get a copy of her book, The Hope of Heaven, How the Promise of Eternity Changes Everything. And you'll find that book at focusonthefamily.com/broadcast. Obviously, heaven has a lot of different meanings to a lot of different people, Sheila, but in terms of how we see heaven described in the scriptures, joy is a big part of that. What are other aspects of heaven that we can look forward to?
16: Well, I think one of the most amazing things is that I think for the first time in our lives, we'll be fully known. I think every single human being wants to be fully known and fully loved. But we're so afraid if we were fully known, we wouldn't be fully loved, that we trade away being known. And I think of the number of people who are watching this broadcast or listening in and think, if people knew the real me, I would not be invited back to the party. But in heaven, you will be fully known and fully loved. Plus, I think, how cool will it be to sit down, like, I can't wait to meet Paul and thank him for some of the insights he gave us about heaven. And to sit and talk to the Apostle John. I mean, I love him because he's got this great idea of, he got it that he was loved by Jesus. Several times in his gospel, he'll say, "John, the Apostle Jesus loved."
12: Yeah.
16: You know, he just throws it in.
12: Yeah.
16: So I just think it's, and also, I think of somebody like my mom, who always wanted to be a teacher, but had to leave school at 14 to help her mother take care of my grandfather, who was very ill with Alzheimer's. And I think all those longings, I mean, I'm sure there's not one person listening right now who doesn't have something they think, gosh, I wonder what would have happened if I'd done that or done that. I believe that all those longings will be fulfilled in heaven. Artists will paint with colors they've never seen. Musicians will write songs that we've never heard those notes before. And all those things that are buried deep inside of us will come to fruition. I love it when it says that God gives you the desires of your heart, but I think he gives them first of all. The Lord places those desires and giftedness, and I just can't wait to see what that will look like when we're home.
12: You know, in that regard, so often as Christians, we tend to look at living this life with high duty, high respect and responsibility. But the Lord also gave us this life to enjoy it, right? And I think sometimes we don't translate that. We're not the most joyful people, and we should be. Let's move to that theme again of heaven. And I want to ask you about some questions, like, will we know our loved ones in heaven?
16: I believe we will. I mean, I think we will recognize one another. Now, Scripture makes it clear there's no marriage in heaven, but I think we will know one another. People also ask, well, how old will they be? I've gone to in as many commentaries and, you know, Ruth Graham, who was really like a spiritual mentor to me. Sometimes when Billy Graham would be off on a crusade, she would invite me to the house and just kind of pour into my life.
12: Wow.
16: And so some of my most favorite books are books that Ruth gave me. And I studied as much as I could to see, what did people think? How old do they think we'll be? Like, if somebody died and they're 99, are they 99 in heaven? If a baby was aborted, how old is that baby in heaven? But most, the scarlet thread that went through all of them from the 15th century up until now is, most people think we'll be about the prime of life, which might have been the age that Christ was when he gave up his life, yeah. That perhaps we'll be 33, 34. But we don't know that. But I think we'll be in the best that we could ever have been.
12: That's a great thought. And again, these are just things for us to ponder.
16: Sure.
12: The Lord has all these things already set for us. But let me ask this, you know, this is a question that people, non-believers particularly, they'll ask, but unfortunately now a growing number of Christians will ask this, why won't everyone be in heaven?
16: It's the widest narrow gate in the universe. There's never been a more important RSVP sent out on this earth, this planet. I mean, Jesus made it very clear there is only one way. He said, I am the way, I am the truth, I am life. No one comes to the Father except through me. And so for people to say, well, that's a very narrow thing, but it is, it's the widest narrow gate there is.
12: That's a beautiful way.
16: Whosoever calls on the name of the Lord will be saved.
12: Yeah, it's a beautiful way to describe it. You know, that is true. Everybody is welcome.
16: Yeah, everybody's
12: but not everybody welcome. Will say yes.
16: No, and that's so hard.
12: Yeah.
16: There's a gentleman who writes to me once or twice a year, and it's always about the fact that he's still worried that his sons are not believers, and he's done everything he can. And I tell him this story of when I was growing up in Scotland in our little church, I loved our Tuesday night prayer meeting. Now, there weren't many of us. There was maybe just like 20 of us who would go. But this one man from way up in the north of Scotland, every Tuesday prayed for his wife. And, you know, he would pray with tears rolling down his face. And she was a lovely lady, but she wouldn't come to church. And I remember asking him one day, Jimmy, do you wonder why God hasn't answered that prayer? And he was quiet for a moment. And he said, he's never failed me yet, lass. I don't think he'll start now. And it was after I got back from seminary and went to Jimmy's funeral, I discovered it was at his service that she gave her life to Jesus. A lifetime's not too long to pray.
12: Yeah, that's so beautiful. I'm always encouraged, especially like an 80-year-old who comes to Christ.
16: Yeah.
12: You know, they've lived it, they know it, they know good and evil, and they finally relent. It's always good,
16: yeah.
12: But it's especially good when a 7-8-year-old comes to Christ. I remember a letter that Dr. Dobson received from a family, and this little girl said, I know I was a sinner, and my whole life was being sinful. She was like 7. Man, what a great heart. You have a story about your dog, Charlie, I think that illustrates this salvation illustration, and what happened with, I think it involved a rain gutter or something.
16: Yeah, he was a little West Highland White Terrier. I loved that wee dog, and he had a tennis ball that he loved to play with, and we were out one day, and it had been raining. We were in the park, and I'm throwing the tennis ball, but it went too far. It went out the gate and actually went down into a storm drain. And I'm calling his name, but all he can see is this jolly tennis ball. And Charlie follows the ball and disappears into the storm drain. And I do everything I can to try and get him out of there. But there's a big metal plate. I can't move it. I break all my nails, start knocking on my neighbor's doors. And one of my neighbors came out and he said, let me get a crowbar from the garage. So he and his teenage son came out and they got the metal plate up. And we could see Charlie, he was about 6 feet down on a little ledge, shivering. And I thought, if he slips off that ledge, we've lost him. And so the dad said, here's what we're going to do. My son is tall and skinny. I'm going to hold him by the ankles and lower him down. That boy's now in my will, by the way. I'm going to lower him down. And he's going to, and I said, just whenever you get to him, if he barks or bites you, please just

0: Sometimes, again, the busyness of life, it gets obscured, and we need those reminders from people that are constantly looking to say, you know what? That reminds me of heaven, and it's beautiful. So thank you for those reminders today. Let's come back next time and get more into those questions if you can.
1: Thanks, Chip.
0: What an amazing conversation with Sheila Walsh. And you know, I think Sheila losing her dad at just 5 years old was devastating. I lost my mom at age 9, and it isn't something you ever get over. Sheila has an amazing ability to take that pain that she experienced and provide hope to the person who feels hopeless in that moment. And that's why her book is called The Hope of Heaven, and that's the hope we have in Jesus Christ. If you don't have that hope, get in touch with us. We have counselors who will pray with you, and we have a great online resource called Coming Home that will give you next steps for making Jesus Christ the Lord of your life. There's far more in Sheila's book, The Hope of Heaven, that we couldn't cover today. We're going to come back next time to do a little bit more digging.
2: Yeah, but don't wait to get your copy. When you make a donation of any amount to support this ministry, just request Sheila's book, The Hope of Heaven, How the Promise of Eternity Changes Everything. We'll send that to you as our way of saying thank you for partnering with us in ministry.
0: You know, John, a data point that I love to follow is how many people are coming to Christ through Focus on the Family each and every year. Well, last year, we saw 173,000 people come to Christ through Focus on the Family. That is awesome.
2: It's incredible.
0: I think it's the core metric for us. And for those who support us, you're in this as well. 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And here's why John said, don't wait. 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John ends up blending
2: it. It's an assortment of beans from a variety of countries. This is a single origin from Guatemala.
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2: 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I'm John Fuller, inviting you back as we continue the great conversation with Sheila Walsh. 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
3: Shalom and God bless you, my holy brothers and sisters. 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Many of us know the story of the Exodus, how the Lord delivered Israel out of Egypt, and in the midst of the plagues that he was sending on Egypt, Israel

0: Israel was protected. They were living in Goshen. What if Israel's protection in Egypt when the plagues were falling is symbolic of the protection that you and I as God's children will have during the last days when the wrath of God, or the plagues, I should say, of God, the trumpets and the seals recorded in the book of Revelation are being poured out on the earth? We're facing ominous times, but let's be confident that even in the midst of this darkness, we will stay under God's protection.
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4: How do we know if you're raising a sin concealer versus a sin confessor? Are you modeling confession? Is it okay to say, Lord, have mercy on me, a sinner? How do we understand that we're supposed to forgive as we've been forgiven? You know, we want to have karma. We want to have, like, you reap what you sow in many ways. But we have a God who's stepped into reality and stepped into our world and said, no, you're forgiven.
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5: So we've got David Eaton in studio today. David is a teenage expert. Not really.
4: Wow.
5: He's an expert on raising teenagers because you started a ministry called Axis. You communicate with 200,000 parents and teenagers a month?
4: Oh, yeah.
5: About what?
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5: Wow, that's even better.
4: 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So that's what Axis is all about.
6: I hope every parent listening just lean forward and I need this program.
5: I knew they did. I was like, they're all like, how do I get this? Yeah. Axis.org.
4: Yeah. Axis.axis, not A-C-C-E-S-S. So axis.org, and go there and check out the Culture Translator. It comes out every Friday. It says, here are three things going on in your kid's world. And it is awesome.
5: Oh, I get it. And every time, I have no idea what you're talking about when I start reading it. I'm like, I don't have teenagers in the home anymore. But it's like, we need to be on top of this, understanding culture, especially if you're parents of preteens or teenagers. You want to be able to talk their language and understand what's going on and start conversations. But one of the reasons I brought this up really early, you said you have like three, what, trick questions?
4: Oh, yeah.
5: I
4: am hijacking this radio show right now.
5: All right, let's see it.
4: It's like, enough interviewing me. I'm interviewing you now. So the tables have turned.
5: This has never happened.
4: Watch out. Game on.
5: So I guarantee my wife will be able to answer all three of these.
6: No, I will not.
5: And I won't be able to answer any of them.
4: Okay, well, there's three trick questions. And there's scenarios, there's situations.
5: Oh,
4: so
5: no.
4: Bear with me. So the first one is, you were looking for something in your 17-year-old's room. Because clearly he took something of yours and maybe you lost it and you're just like looking. You're an innocent, awesome parent looking. So you're looking and you can't find it. So you're like, I'll look in his closet. Maybe it's in his closet. So you open up the closet, see, oh, there's a box down there. So you're like, maybe it's in the box. So you pick up the box, you open the box, and as you look inside the box, you find a half-consumed bottle of whiskey. What do you do, Wilsons?
5: I say, Ann, you might want to have a conversation with our sons about this. No, I mean, honestly, here's my answer. I'm not saying it's the right answer. I'd love to know what Ann would do, but I would go to Ann and we'd go, hey, look what I found. let's sit down with whoever's son's room it was. All three of our sons were in the same room, so it could have been any one of the three. I'd probably choose the oldest one first and say, you know, is this yours? And, you know, can we talk? I mean, we did find porn on our home computer when our oldest was 13, and that's exactly what we did. We sat down and first Ann said, is it you? And I said, no, it's not me. And then we had a conversation and he admitted it was him. And it led to a really good conversation that is ongoing, you know?
7: Well, actually,
5: that's what I would do.
7: I have two questions about that. First of all,
5: you're allowed to ask another one.
7: Oh, yeah. Oh, it's on. It is on. You thought this was safe. How would you feel when you opened the box for the first time? And you see those things down there.
8: I would have just a pit in my stomach. Especially if you were non-suspecting. Like if you had no idea and you find that, I would cry, honestly. My first thought was, same thing, I would take it to Dave. If he wasn't home at that time, I'd probably, and I did this many, many times, I'd get on my knees. I'd tell Jesus everything I'm feeling. I'm afraid. Lord, what's happening? I don't know what to do. I don't know what to say. What should I do? James 1 says that he will give us wisdom. And
7: generously, we'll give wisdom.
8: And I would pray, like, Lord, we need wisdom. These are scenarios that we actually did. So
5: I'm laughing because I thought you were going to say what you did when one of our sons came home drunk. She kicked him out of bed, said, you're going to do the front yard right now. And she's yelling at him in the front yard, like, who do you think you are?
8: David, this wasn't a good moment. It wasn't a good moment for me because it had happened before. And this time, I mean, he came home reeking of alcohol. And so he's like, I just need to go to bed. It was prom night. And so I reacted instead of responded. I didn't pray. I didn't do anything. I'm like, get out of bed because you are working today. And so, yeah, I was not calm or cool by any.
7: Did he do a good job on the yard?
8: Yeah.
7: Was it nice and level?
8: It was super sad thinking back about it. Like he was crying. This 18-year-old boy was crying the whole time. I think sometimes as parents, we do, like I had to apologize later. Probably wasn't the best way to respond in the moment. But I did say, like, I'm so afraid. I'm afraid. And my fear caused me to react. So we had that conversation. And then I feel like God salvaged it because I remember saying to him, like, you're amazing. And I can see that God has so much for you. I can't wait to see all that he has for you. And I get scared because I think, oh, don't waste all that he has. You know, so I said so many wrong things. I might have said a few good things, but as parents, we make mistakes. And when we're in it, we don't always respond.
5: And God did redeem the moment, and he's an amazing man and father.
7: And he hasn't made a mistake since. Yeah, that's really great.
5: Just like his dad.
7: So, and there's one final like clarifying question, because everybody who's listening to this wants to know, you mentioned finding something on your computer and you said you kind of teamed up, talked about it. The conversation went really well. So why did it go really well? What happened? Because that's not...
5: Hey, you're hijacking the show. You really are.
7: I told you. This is not a surprise because I made it clear. I'm hijacking.
5: I mean, when I look back, I can see us sitting there in the basement having this conversation, because it's one of those parenting moments where you hope it will never happen, but you know it could happen, and here we are. I think we listened. We said, tell us your story. Tell us what's going on. Why did we find this?
7: Wow.
5: And he was very honest.
8: But Dave, I think the thing that really I feel like was so impactful is you started to cry because you said, this has been my struggle when I was younger. And man, I hate for you to have to experience what I've gone through. And so I think that was so impactful for you to relate, like, man, I've struggled with this too. And I think his response then was he cried too and was basically saying, what do I do?
5: Yeah. And honestly, it wasn't tears of, oh, my kid messed up. It was tears of, I know this battle. You are stepping into a war zone, dude. It's a hard journey. I'll walk it with you. But that was my tears, like, oh, man.
8: And that happened more than once in our home.
5: Yeah.
8: Lots of times stuff like that.
5: Anyway, back to the trick question.
7: Well, first of all, it's kind of just a metaphor, a parable.
5: Right.
7: And for like, how would you react? How would you respond? how would you feel? So thank you for giving us beautiful insights into your story. So it's a real story. It happened to a friend of mine. But then I have a parent say, oh, you wouldn't believe what I found in my son's glove compartment.
5: Right.
7: Or our plumber was in the house and he's fixing something in our kid's bathroom and found something behind the sink.
5: Mm.
7: Here's the trick question, or the aspect of this. One is that whatever's the box and what's inside the box can become an adversary between you and your kids. And then that is just really tough. If you're not on the same team and you're like opposing each other. But the real punchline with the box, the real punchline is that what's inside the box, that cultural artifact, that marijuana, that self-harm, that cutting, that perfectionism, that personal shame, that will kill your body. What is inside the box will kill your body. But the box, that secrecy, will kill your soul.
8: Mm.
7: It says, I've got to hide this from my parents. I've got to hide this from God. I've got to hide this from other people. Where are my fig leaves? I don't belong here. Like, I'm unworthy, or this is my secret special sin. As they say in AA, we're only as sick as our secrets.
5: Mm.
7: And guess what? The box isn't just in the closet. It's in our pockets now. It's called a smartphone.
5: You're listening to Family Life Today. I'm Dave Wilson. And before we continue our conversation, let me just say this. We meet a ton of couples who say family life helped them when they needed it the most. And that's what being a family life partner is all about, helping others find that same encouragement and tools that you found right here.
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7: Second question. I'll frame this up as an awesome youth pastor failure, because I was a youth pastor and I had an awesome youth pastor failure. There's a family, they invited me over to their house because I was supposed to mediate, first problem, between a mom and her teenage daughter and her teenage son. Here I am, Axis. I wrote the book, Engaging Your Teen's World, have the culture translator. And so I was like, I can help. So I go over and try to help with smartphones. It was total failure. They wouldn't even look at each other. Mad tears down this young lady's face. Mad. Not sad tears, mad tears.
6: Why was she mad?
7: You don't understand my mom. And it's from a divorced family. So what ended up over the smartphone fight is that this young lady got two smartphones. One for her mom's house and one for her dad's house. So that now her parents can effectively show who's the better parent is. And so she's effectively triangulated them. The mom would take the smartphone away and wouldn't say what the kid could do to get it back or when they were getting it back. And if they asked, she held on to it longer. So there are some challenges, right? As we all have challenges, it's hard. Smartphone is hard. But as I was walking down the steps of this house, there are some nice flowers, I remember, to my right. Stone steps, gravel driveway, a little circle in front of the house to get in my car. The young lady said to me a phrase I will never forget. And this is my second question for you, Dave and Ann. She says, David, she said, the stricter the parent, the sneakier the teenager. My question to you, true or false?
6: I would say that's true if there's no relationship going on with the kids, meaning if it's all about rules and regulations and towing the line, then the teenager would become sneaky. What do you think?
5: I agree. I think it's true.
7: So when you say relationship, what do you mean relationship? Of course there's a relationship there. What kind of relationship? Tell me more, Anne.
6: If the kids feel loved, encouraged to talk, to share their heart, to share their mind, to share their opinion, to share their fears with their parents, that's what I mean by relationship, that the door is open for communication. I feel like that's one of the things I did poorly at times as a mom of a teenager. I became so fearful of what they were doing that I wasn't as concerned about their heart. And this is from our kids telling us now as adults. Mm. My one said, Mom, you were more concerned about my actions than why I was doing the things that I was doing. Like, you weren't concerned about me. You were concerned about what I was doing.
5: Yeah, more concerned about behavior than my heart.
8: Yeah.
5: Is that sort of what this daughter was getting at?
7: Yes. I mean, when I heard the statement, it feels like it was a paradox. Because it's like, of course that's true. The stricter you are, the more one tries to control, the other one will try to control back, and it's a control fight. So control begets control. But then it felt deep down like it was like some type of illusion or like a magic trick or like a sleight of hand. Like, no, that's not true because of some type of relationship thing. So if you could unpack bad strict versus good strict, Dave, that'd be helpful. And then I'll share what I believe
8: right
7: is
8: answer.
7: A potential answer, not to the strict, but to the actual paradox.
5: You know, we wrote a book on parenting and we tried to get a little bit into that idea that rules are good, strict is fine. You've got to lay down boundaries for your kids when they're toddlers and when they're teenagers. It isn't like the greatest parents are the most permissive and there's no rules. In fact, as you interview teens, they want rules. They really do.
8: I had one 14-year-old say, "My mom and dad have never given me one rule in my life and I feel like they don't love me."
7: Wow.
8: Which was really interesting for a 14-year-old to say.
5: Yeah, so I guess I'm going at the idea that, yes, you lay down rules, but it has to be in the context of a loving relationship where they're feeling heard. They can push back on those rules. Let's have a conversation. And they feel like mom and dad really will have a conversation. It may still end up the rules not getting pushed at all. But I feel heard and seen. Again, I'm not saying that's perfect because those can be really messy and ugly. But the key, I think, is if the rule's a good rule, then keep it. But make sure your teen understands it, is able to push back on it.
8: And, has an opinion about it.
5: And you hear that. And sometimes when you hear it, you go, okay, I'm going to adjust it a little bit. Rule's still here. I mean, one of our sons said to us, because we had a conversation at the dinner table, I think we've shared this here before, but Ian said, hey, tell us some things that you don't like about our parenting. This was when they were teenagers.
8: Maybe some rules that you guys think it's dumb. Like, that's a dumb rule.
5: Which, by the way, is a great conversation to have at your dinner table or wherever. Ask your kids this. A lot of parents are like, I don't want to know. No, you do. You should know. And one of our sons said, I think it's stupid that when you guys are gone, I can't have a girlfriend over here. You know, well, tell us why you think that's stupid. Well, I'm mature enough, blah, blah, blah. And at the end of the day, we're like, you know what? That's not a stupid rule. You're not going to have a girlfriend over here.
8: Well, we kind of explained our side of it. Here's why. Here's what we're thinking. He also said, I think it's dumb that you guys give me this bedtime. Like, I'm in high school now. I should be able to determine, you know, and it wasn't that we had a strict bedtime, that, but what I would say, like, man, you should get to bed. He's like, I can figure that out. And I said, you're right. Yeah.
5: So we let that one go. It's like, you know, but I think at the end of the day, he would say, I felt hurt.
7: Mm-hmm.
5: Even though they kept the one rule, they still let me push back. So is that what you're saying?
7: Yeah, you're building that trust, right? Mm-hmm. So this young lady says this to me, strict to the parent, sneaky the teenager. I agreed and disagreed simultaneously. And then I realized this is a great question to ask. So I'd ask it to my friends. And then it really brought some great vulnerability from that. And so at a dinner party or every now and then I'd talk to somebody. And I was trying to figure it out. I was like, where's the answer? And so a grandfather actually solved the riddle. And you know how he solved it? He solved it by answering my question with a question. He says, are you raising a sin concealer? Or are you raising a sin confessor? So one, I just want to say thank you to the people at Family Life, because the person who brought that up to me was Bob Lapine.
5: Really?
7: It was his answer.
8: Mm.
7: So Family Life has been very good to Access. So thank you. Even to have me out today is such an honor for me and the team. But yeah, that idea of sin concealer versus sin confessor is the heart of the gospel. And how we deal with forgiveness. Like you said, Anne, you asked for forgiveness from your kid for overreacting before. And so how do we know if you're raising a sin concealer versus a sin confessor? Is, are you modeling confession?
5: Mm.
7: Is it okay to say, Lord, have mercy on me, a sinner? How do we understand that we're supposed to forgive as we've been forgiven? Forgiveness is still hard for me.
8: Mm.
7: It doesn't fit the math, the calculus of reality. You know, we want to have karma. We want to have, like, you reap what you sow in many ways. But we have a God who's stepped into reality and stepped into our world and said, no, you're forgiven.
5: And it's important, don't you think, to confess your sin to your kids? I mean, the sin that you've hurt them. You know, I disciplined you this way. It was hard. Whatever it is, it's a healthy conversation.
7: Absolutely.
5: To say, I'm sorry.
7: It's actually a really, it requires wisdom. that we should ask for God and he will generously give, we do not doubt, on how to confess and who to confess to and what to say. And even the question of like, how much do I tell my kids about my past and when? Well, they need to hear, because there's a reason where you said, trust me, nothing good's going to happen at our house after 9 o'clock at night when we're not there with your girlfriend or 10 o'clock or 11 or whatever. It's just,
9: right.
7: And so, well, why? Well, you're just not going to do it right now, or I'm going to tell you later, or we're going to go out for coffee and we're going to figure this out. Okay. So here's the deal. Sin concealing versus sin confessing.
5: I knew Bob Lapine would end up back in the studio.
8: Sounds like a pastor's sermon.
7: Yeah, that'll preach,
8: know?
7: Right? That'll
8: there.
7: Preach.
8: Yeah.
5: Well, I have preached. Literally, I can see it in my sermon notes. Conceal equals death. Reveal equals life. You know, I was obviously talking about our relationship with God as if we all conceal, we all hide, we all have fig leaves. And it always leads to death. Because if you're playing something in the dark, the dark's going to win. But if you bring it to the light, which is the scariest thing ever to tell your spouse or a teenager to tell your parents or a parent to even confess something to their teenage son or daughter that they've done wrong, is scary, but it always leads, the light always leads to life, right?
7: So tell me how. How do you raise a sin confessor? How have you done it? Have you done it right? Have you done it wrong?
5: Well, you're the guy who wrote the book on, you know, understanding teens. You must have an answer.
7: I just like to lob these really amazing philosophical conundrums wrapped in enigmas.
5: I mean, my only thought, and Anne's sitting right here, so she can say it's a lie or it's true, is modeling in front of our kids what it looks like.
8: Yeah, that's what I was going to say too. And our kids have not been perfect, and we have not been perfect.
5: Oh.
8: Many times that they have hidden their sin, we have hidden our sin, but there's a beauty of being able to confess it. And we're big confessors of saying, you guys, we messed up. And so I think that modeling is probably the thing that we've
7: done. All right, sure. I want to actually hear this. So you mess up, and then it takes a full like week for you to come around, or it's just like 30 minutes later, you're just like, I messed up. Like, what did you...
5: I would say, for me, often weeks.
7: Okay.
5: I mean, and there were probably times where it was pretty immediate, but a lot of times it's like I concealed that sin secret for a while. You know, it's like I'm going to beat this on my own, whether it's a struggle with a phone or you name it. And then it's like, no, I'm not winning this thing. I need help. So Ann's one of the first partners that knows the truth. And then my guys I'm doing life with. That's the other thing. I think my sons, and we just had three sons, they saw Dad in relationship with men that were his accountability partners and soldiers beside me. So that's a modeling as well. So they knew I was saying that to these guys, and that hopefully helped them to say, this is how a man lives. You don't conceal, you reveal.
7: I will say again, this is something that will make you address your own shame. Mm. And Access is going to help you with social media and smartphones and video games and all the other stuff. Like, all of those are kind of artifacts that are out there, constellations of issues that are out there. But oftentimes it comes back as, do I believe what God says about who I am? And how am I dealing my personal shame? Because if you're parenting out of shame, that's a hard parent to be parented by. So again, it is modeling. And I think, especially if you like blow it with your kid, to come back to them and to say, I'm sorry. And this is something we do with our kids. And it's just like, I hope they remember this. And I hope this just becomes part of their vocabulary. I'm sorry, I was wrong. Will you forgive me? Those are three things. And sometimes it's very heartfelt. And then I'll hear my kids say it back to us. And they'll be like, I'm sorry, I was wrong. Will you forgive me? Or I'm just sorry. Will you forgive me? Or I was wrong. Will you forgive me? All three of those components are really important to really own it and realize it, and then to invite them. And honestly, to say that you don't have to forgive me.
5: it may take time.
7: Yeah, like I'm okay with the time on this because this is one of those things that it just doesn't always solve itself.
5: All right, so you got a third question?
7: Were
5: three.
7: I do. This is a doozy. So the third question is, and this is the number one question we get asked, is at what age should I get my kid a smartphone?
5: You know what? We're out of time.
8: Well, gonna have to save this one for tomorrow.
5: Yep, stay tuned. We'll answer that tomorrow.
8: Man, I think this is just such good stuff with David Eaton today.
5: I mean, every parent is eating this up. I mean, this guy understands your teenager's world. In fact, that's his book that you want to get. It's called Engaging Your Teen's World, Understanding What Today's Youth Are Thinking, Doing, and Watching. 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Just click on the link in the show notes.
8: And we'll have David back with us tomorrow.
5: Man, if this stuff is hitting home with you, we get it. Because parenting and raising kids, it's really, really hard.
8: And I think sometimes we just have questions. We have more questions than answers, actually.
5: I know I do.
8: So we pulled together some of our most helpful parenting pieces into one spot.
5: And actually, you can get that content right now. Here's how you do it. Go to familylife.com/parentinghelp. Did you hear me? 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
5: I'm Todd Nettleton, and this is the Voice of the Martyrs Radio. Sergei Besarov was a hardened criminal. He served 5 jail sentences in Tajikistan until a fellow prisoner prayed for him. Eventually, Sergei repented and gave his life to Christ. 6 months later, he was leading a prison Bible study. After his release, Sergei planted a church in Isfara, a city with strong radical Islamic undercurrents. One evening, while singing praises near the window of his home, Sergei was shot to death. The bullet holes are taped up now, but his widow Tamara continues in ministry. Pray for Tamara and the church Sergei gave his life to plant. Pray also for the man who killed Sergei, now in prison himself.
6: I will not let my brothers and sisters suffer in silence, nor will I let them serve alone. 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
7: Father in heaven, thank you for this
8: day. God, I praise you because you are always...
9: Hi, Jesus.
10: The Bible reminds us the Lord is near to all who call on Him. That's why God gave us the gift of prayer, because He wants to talk with us.
7: It's like a hotline to God.
8: Yeah, you can just dial Him up.
9: Isn't that cool? Give us this
10: day. Jesus taught us to pray, to be united as one. So let's come together as one body to pray the prayer that Jesus gave us.
11: Hey, y'all, this is Sam Wesley. Would you please join me as we pray the Lord's Prayer together? Our Father, who art in heaven, hallowed be thy name. Thy kingdom come, thy will be done, on earth as it is in heaven. Give us this day our daily bread, and forgive us our trespasses, as we forgive those who trespass against us. And lead us not into temptation, but deliver us from evil. For thine is the kingdom, the power, and the glory, forever and ever. Amen.
12: USA Radio News. I'm John Summers. President Trump again called for an interest rate cut.
13: We should have the lowest interest rate in the world.
12: Speaking aboard Air Force One Monday, Trump told reporters the new head of the Federal Reserve, Kevin Warsh, is doing a fantastic job, but the Reserve Board is very political. President Trump renewed his push to bolster the American auto industry in the Detroit area Monday. The Department of Justice turned to the Supreme Court to restore President Trump's executive order seeking to restrict mail-in voting. New York City Mayor Zohran Mamdani says he'll be at the annual 9/11 remembrance ceremony in September, despite some victims' families not wanting him there. Kentucky Republican Senator Mitch McConnell remains in rehab and is not yet cleared to return to the office. From America's News Network, USA Radio News.
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19: Good morning. In Linwood on South 405 at Damson Road, we've got a crash blocking the right lane. It is slow from Filbert Road. Out of Federal Way on North 5, it is busy from 272nd to Kent Des Moines Road. And in Puyallup on East 512, it does get crowded through the South Hill area. 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
20: Beware of the world's friendship. Satan's motives never change. Here's Adrian Rogers.
21: My dear friend, when you do the work of God, you beware of the snare of the world's friendship. Satan's motivation has never changed. I've seen so many churches, so many Christians, so many pastors who are doing a good work for God, and the devil, who cannot stop them in any other way, makes a friend out of them and diverts them from what God has called them to do. And the good becomes the enemy of the best. We have to make certain, dear friend, that all that we do is of the Lord, and that we don't get diverted from doing a good work, what God has called us to do.
0: Welcome to Love Worth Finding. If you're a Christian, you've been called to accomplish a great work for God, just as Nehemiah was called to rebuild the walls of Jerusalem in the Old Testament. But in the process, Nehemiah faced severe spiritual opposition. Have you experienced spiritual opposition in your work for Christ? Adrian Rogers once said, if you haven't met the devil, it's because you and the devil are going in the same direction. It's kind of convicting, isn't it? Have you faced derision or discouragement, danger, church division? Understand, friend, this is to be expected. Because your ally is the Holy Spirit, you can recognize these as devices of the devil and stand against them. Turn in your Bible, if you can, to Nehemiah chapter 4, as Adrian Rogers concludes this revealing lesson on the devices of the devil.
21: Now, let me mention what the devil did to try to stop Nehemiah and what the devil will do to try to stop this church or to try to stop you. I'm going to mention some things. The very first thing is what I want to call derision. Look, if you will, in chapter 4, verse 1. But it came to pass that when Sanballat heard that we builded the wall, he was wroth and took great indignation and mocked the Jews. Do you see that? I just underscored. He mocked them. That is, he ridiculed them. And he spake before his brethren and the army of Samaria and said, what do these feeble Jews? Will they fortify themselves? Will they sacrifice? Will they make an end in a day? Will they revive the stones out of the heaps of rubbish which were burned? Can you hear the sarcasm? Can you hear the biting, withering scorn in the mouth of this man named Sanballat, who hated the work of Christ? Have you ever been laughed at for your faith? It's hard. Ridicule has its sting, and the devil knows it. Now, the response of Nehemiah and his crowd was a wonderful response. Notice what they did in chapter 4, verse 6. So built we the wall, and all the wall was joined together unto the half thereof, for the people had a mind to work. Now, let me tell you what you ought to do when people begin to laugh at you for what you believe. Just go to work for the Lord Jesus Christ. The devil tried derision, and that didn't work. So he's not finished yet. Now he tries discouragement. Look, if you will, in verse 10, and Judah said, this is Nehemiah 4, verse 10, and Judah said, the strength of the bearers of burdens is decayed, and there is much rubbish. And oh, listen to this next phrase, so that we are not able to build the wall. It seems that the devil always puts some into the ranks of the believers who say it can't be done. God deliver us from the Judas. It will be done, but no thanks to them. And God deliver us from those ministers of discouragement, those human wet blankets. If derision would not do it and discouragement would not do it, then he uses actual danger. Look in verse 11. And our adversaries said, they shall not know, neither see, till we come in the midst among them and slay them and cause the work to cease. Now, the devil is not against physical intimidation. The devil is not against actually causing bodily harm to the children of God. Look in verse 14. And I looked and rose up and said unto the nobles and to the rulers and the rest of them, be not afraid of them. Remember the Lord, which is great and terrible, and fight for your brethren, your sons and your daughters, your wives and your houses. All that we hold dear is at stake and in the balance. And don't you let the devil intimidate you. You need to intimidate him. The Bible says in James 4, verse 7, submit yourselves therefore to God, resist the devil, and he will flee from you. Well, the devil is not finished yet. Let me give you another of the devices of the devil. Not only danger, but discord. Look in chapter 5 and verse 1. And there was a great cry of the people and of their wives against their brethren, the Jews. Now, what happened is this. There was a problem that could have caused even greater discord. They had spiritual leadership. They got together, and there was repentance, there was restoration, there was resumption of the work. Let me tell you something, dear friend. There are no problems too big to solve, just people too small to solve them. We can solve almost any problem if we attack the problem rather than one another. Well, the devil's not finished yet. So if discord did not stop them from building the wall, he tried something else. And it's what I want to call diversion. Diversion. Look, if you will, in chapter 6 and verse 1. Now it came to pass that when Sanballat and Tobiah and Geshem the Arabian and the rest of our enemies heard that I had builded the wall and that there was no breach left therein, though at that time I had not set up the doors or the gates, that Sanballat and Geshem sent unto me, saying, come, let us meet together in some one of the villages in the plain of Ono. But they thought to do me mischief. And I sent messengers unto them, saying, I am doing a great work so that I cannot come down. Why should the work cease while I leave it and come down to you? Don't you just love that? Look in verse 4. Yet they sent unto me four times after this sort, and I answered them after the same manner. Now the devil, he's so wily. He is so methodical. He is so divisive in his devices. So when he sees these other things are not working, he says, Nehemiah, what we need to do now is to have a conference. I want you to leave the work. I want you to stop what you're doing and come down here to one of the villages, and we're going to talk it over. Now, notice the devil. The Bible says he appears either as a roaring lion or what? An angel of light. He roared against them, and they kept on working. So now no longer is he roaring. Now he says, hey, let's be gentlemen. Come down here and let's just talk this over. Now, my dear friend, when you do the work of God, you beware of the snare of the world's friendship. Satan's motivation has never changed. I've seen so many churches, so many Christians, so many pastors who are doing a good work for God, and the devil, who cannot stop them in any other way, makes a friend out of them and diverts them from what God has called them to do. And the good becomes the enemy of the best. You beware of any conferences that cause you to compromise. Think it over. I've had so many people come to me, all of my ministry, and say, Adrian, I'd like for you to do this. I'd like for you to get in that. I want you to try this. And I know it was of the devil. I know it was a plan of Satan. I'm not saying that we have to be locked into one narrow band, but we have to make certain, dear friend, that all that we do is of the Lord and that we don't get diverted from doing a good work, what God has called us to do. I remember talking with Dr. Billy Graham. He told me how they tried to make a United States senator out of him. He told me how that Hollywood came to him. He told me how some business people came to him. But God said, Billy, you keep on doing what I have called you to do. Nehemiah said, I'm doing a great work. Why should I come down? The devil's very clever. I heard of a man who was on a bear hunt one day, and he went out into the field and he saw just the bear he wanted. He leveled his gun on the bear, and the bear put up both paws and said, wait a minute, hold it. Don't pull that trigger. I mean, listen, man, we need to sit down and have a talk about this thing. And the man said, what do you mean? He said, well, be reasonable. Now, evidently, you want to shoot me because you want to skin me. You want a fur coat. And I'm on the prowl because I'm hungry. I'm looking for a good meal. Now, listen, we both have our own personal interest. Let's sit down and talk it over. So the man laid down his gun, went out in the middle of the road, and the bear and the man had a conversation. And when it was over, they both had what they wanted. The bear had a good meal, and the man had a fur coat. Dear friend, these
2: are the methods of Satan. Some of you are going to get sidetracked. I've seen deacons and soul winners. They get in a church like this. They have a Sunday school class. They go to work for the Lord. And then some civic organization comes along and taps them. And they stop serving the Lord and they stop working in the church. And they get in some organization and become the first vice president for the Society for the Prevention of Cruelty to Orphan Grandmothers with Athlete's Foot. And they're no longer working for Jesus. Sidetracked. Diverted from the work. Nehemiah wouldn't buy it. The devil's not finished yet. Let me show you what else he does. It's defamation. Oh, listen, what a bag of tricks he has. Look in chapter 6 and verse 5. Then said Sanballat his servant unto me in like manner the fifth time, with an open letter in his hand, wherein was written, it is reported among the heathen, and Geshmu saith it, that thou and the Jews think to rebel. For which cause thou buildest the wall, that thou mayest be their king according to all these words. And thou hast also appointed prophets to preach of thee at Jerusalem, saying, there is a king in Judah, and now shall it be reported unto the king according to these words. Come now, therefore, and let us take counsel together. Then I sent unto him, saying, there are no such things done as thou sayest, but thou feignest them out of thine own heart. What is the next thing the devil does? Defamation. Defamation. The devil started a dirty rumor. And what the devil said was this, that Nehemiah is filled with pride and self-seeking. The only reason that Nehemiah wanted to rebuild the walls was that he was building a little kingdom for himself. And that will be said about any man of God and any church. We will be accused of building a kingdom for ourselves. And the devil is not too dirty to do that. As a matter of fact, the Bible says that Sanballat came with an open letter. What does that mean? Very much like a letter to the editor. Have you ever read some person who will sit down and write an open letter for everybody to read, and it's a letter slandering the people of God? May I tell you that you're never more like Satan when you slander. Well, you say, Pastor Rogers, what can we do to keep from being slandered? Nothing. Nothing. You live for Jesus Christ and they will slander you. Remember again that the servant is not better than his Lord. Jesus was called a winebibber. He wasn't. He was called a glutton. He wasn't. They said of Jesus Christ, he was in league with the devil. You expect to be defamed if you live for the Lord Jesus Christ. I heard about a little 4-year-old boy who said his prayers, and he thought he was praying what he heard everybody else pray in church. And he prayed this, Lord, forgive us our trash baskets. Some of us need to pray that prayer because we've allowed our ears to be trash baskets. We listen to the dirty insinuations of the devil. Don't you let somebody use your ears for a trash basket. There are always those who will attack the people of God. I heard about a pastor of a church. He had two people in the congregation, two men, who called on him and said, Pastor, we think your work here at this church is finished. And we think it's time for you to move on. Pastor said, well, he said, I'll pray about it. They came back later and said, did you pray about it? He said, I sure did. The Lord said he'd never heard of you two guys. My dear friend, there are always those who want to slander God's people. How are you going to deal with slander? Well, the more you protest sometimes, the more guilty you sound. The best way is to simply do what Nehemiah did, is just to state the truth and go on. Your best defense is a pure life and a clear conscience. Henry Ward Beecher said life would be a perpetual flea hunt if a man were obliged to run down all the innuendos, the inveracities, the insinuations, and the misrepresentations which are uttered against him. I like what Abraham Lincoln said. Abraham Lincoln, the great president of the United States who was criticized. And by the way to escape criticism is to say nothing, do nothing, and be nothing. Abraham Lincoln said, if I were to try to read
21: much less answer all of the attacks made on me, this shop may as well be closed for any other business. I do the very best I know how, the very best I can, and I mean to keep on doing so until the end. If the end brings me out all right, what is said against me won't amount to anything. If the end brings me out wrong, 10 angels swearing I was right would make no difference. Well, that's good, isn't it? I'm just going to keep on serving the Lord. But dear friend, be careful that you're not in the business of defaming the people of God. Oh, you're never more like the enemy himself when you do that. Then, again, what does the devil do? Well, he's not finished yet. And so he tries another trick, not defamation by attacking people's motivation and character, but dismay. Look, if you will, he actually tries to put fear in your life. Chapter 6 and verse 9, look at it again. And the Bible says, and they all made us afraid. For they all made us afraid, saying, their hands shall be weakened from the work, that it be not done. Now therefore, O God, strengthen my hands. And afterward I came to the house of Shemaiah, the son of Deliah, the son of Mehetabeel, who was shut up, and he said, let us meet together in the house of the Lord within the temple, and let us shut the doors of the temple. For they will come to slay thee. Yea, in the night they will come to slay thee. And I said, should such a man as I flee? And who is there that being as I am who would go into the temple to save his life? I will not go in. Now, what the devil had done here now is to bring his sinister minister of fear out, reach into his bag of tricks, and pull out another weapon that's almost as good as discouragement, and it's fear. What he said to Nehemiah was, run for your life! Fear has power to weaken, according to verse 9. The Bible says in 2 Timothy chapter 1 and verse 7 that God hath not given us the spirit of fear, but of power, and of love, and of a sound mind. The Bible teaches when a man truly fears God, he has to fear no man. Now the devil will shoot his poisoned arrow of fear, and if you let him get that arrow into your heart, it'll do several things. It'll degrade the father, because it's saying, Father, you're not able to take care of me. It'll disturb your friends. You see, fear is infectious, and it'll make you a stumbling block. It will delight your foes. The devil loves to see you intimidated. We play into the devil's hands when we're afraid. Now, last of all, I want you to see the very last thing that the devil wants to do, and it's deception. How very devilishly deceptive the devil is. Look in chapter 6, beginning in verse 12. Now, this man has said to Nehemiah, listen, buddy, they're after you. And what you need to do is to flee into the temple and shut the door, and there you'll be safe. But now notice in chapter 6 and verse 12, and lo, I perceived that God had not sent him. Now you see, he came in the name of the Lord, but Nehemiah says, I perceived that God had not sent him. But he pronounced this prophecy against me, for Tobiah and Sanballat had hired him. Therefore was he hired, that I should be afraid. That is, here was a trap of the devil. Here was a man who was a hireling, not a true prophet of God, who came supposedly to give advice to Nehemiah that was good advice, but it was meant by the sinister minister of fear, the devil, to cause fear. And he says, therefore he was hired, that I should be afraid and do so and sin, that they might have matter for an evil report, that they might reproach me. My God, think thou upon Tobiah and Sanballat according to these their works, and on the prophetess Noadiah and the rest of the prophets that would have put me in fear. Now what Nehemiah did was just tell God on them. You see, here's what the devil did. He disguised himself as an angel of light, and he got some merchants of fear, and he said,

0: And how are you going to know the difference? Well, my dear friend, you better know the Word of God and be filled with the Spirit of God. You better keep your knees on the floor and your eyes on this book, or you're going to be deceived. Now, in all of these things, can you not see the hand of the devil? Well, how does this story end? Do you like stories that have a happy ending? Then look in chapter 6 and verse 15. I love it. I love it. The wall was finished in the 25th day of the month of Elul in 52 days. In less than a year, they built the wall. And it came to pass, when our enemies heard thereof, and all the heathen that were about us saw these things, they were much cast down in their own eyes. And now listen to this. For they perceived that this work was wrought by our God. Don't you like that? Don't you like that? The wall was built. And you know what the people did? I don't know whether they had this song or not, but surely if they had it, they would have sung, "To God be the glory. Great things He hath done." But wouldn't it be wonderful for us to so love God and so love one another that together we would do something that all hell can't stop, and something that will shut the mouth of the devil, and something that cannot be explained apart from the good hand of our God. And they had to confess that God was with them. My dear friend, we get our hearts right with God and keep it right with God, and the work of God will go through Satan's devices like a white hot cannonball through a crate of eggs. Let's believe God and let's stand together. We are not ignorant of Satan's devices.
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3: Heading out of North Seattle on South 5, it is busy from Northgate to Lake City Way. Then in Federal Way on North 5, it is slow from Highway 18 to 200. And in Auburn on North 167, it'll be crowded from Highway 18 to 277. And again, as you're trying to get onto 405, traffic is from the Prayer Community and KCIS. 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
5: Beloved, listen, Jesus is a Jew. He lived as a Jew. He died as a Jew. He sits in heaven right now, clothed in Jewish clothes. And what the Father wants to do is help Jewish people understand that believing in Jesus is not an un-Jewish thing.

0: You know, it's easy to think of Judaism and Christianity as completely separate. But how did believing in a Jewish Messiah become something that was viewed as un-Jewish? Well, hello and welcome to Discovering the Jewish Jesus. I'm your host, Dustin Roberts. Today, Rabbi Schneider is going to share on that divide between Judaism and Christianity and why following Yeshua doesn't mean turning away from Jewish identity. So let's get started. Here's Rabbi with today's message on how Judaism and Christianity separated.
1: This series that I'm in right now, I know that it's going to really change some of your lives. I am sharing with you how it is that Judaism and Christianity separated from each other. This is now the second part in the series. Jesus came as a Jew. He lived as a Jew. When he was born, right, the wise men said, "Where is he that was born, King of the Jews?" When he was crucified, there was a sign above his head that read, "Jesus of Nazareth, King of the Jews." His last meal on earth with his disciples was a Passover meal. Beloved, he sits in heaven today as the Lion from the tribe of Judah, and he's coming back, listen now, as the offspring of David. And the heaven that you're going to has a capital city called New Jerusalem, whose gates are inscribed with the 12 tribes of Israel. I'm going to continue on today. I'm going to move from the foundation when I showed you how Jesus never came to start a new religion called Christianity, but rather he came, beloved, to fulfill that which was already given to the Hebrew people from God in what we call the Old Testament, what Jewish people call the Tanakh. We're speaking of it as the Hebrew Bible. So Jesus then never came to start a religion that would be separated from Judaism, but he came to fulfill that which had already been spoken about through Moses and the prophets. That's why Jesus said in John 5 to the Jewish people, "If you believed in Moses, you'd believe me," he said, "for Moses wrote of me." And in Luke 24, he brought his disciples on a journey through the law of Moses and the prophets, showing them in the law of Moses, in Genesis, Exodus, Leviticus, Numbers, Deuteronomy, he showed them all the things that were written in the Torah and in the prophets, Daniel, etc., the things concerning himself. You see, Jesus, beloved, is what brings the Tanakh or the Old Testament to its climax. It hits the mark in Jesus. So once again, we're moving forward right now. How then are we at a place today where people look at me, a Jewish person, and say, "How could you be a Christian? You're a Jew." And how is it today that both Christians and Jews don't see the connection between Christianity and Judaism? You see, one way to understand this phenomenon, beloved, is that Judaism is the mother of Christianity. Judaism gave birth to what the world calls Christianity, but Jesus is also the fulfillment of it all. How did it happen? Let's talk about now, how did this get separated? How did we lose sight of this phenomenon? First of all, I want to talk about this. We're going to the Gospel of John. And in the Gospel of John, we find a remarkable clue as to one of the first causes that led Jewish people away from Jesus and eventually caused Christians to not understand that their faith is rooted in the scriptures of the Hebrew Bible. In John chapter 11, listen now, we read about the phenomenal climactic miracle of Yeshua HaMashiach when he raised, beloved church, Lazarus from the dead. Now, let me ask you a question. If you saw somebody raise somebody from the dead, wouldn't that get your attention? Well, let me show you what happened in Jesus' day and in his life right after he raised Lazarus from the dead. I'm going now to the Gospel of John, chapter 11. I'm going to read verses number 47, 48, and then 53. Hear the word of God. "Therefore, the chief priests and the Pharisees convened a council and were saying, 'What are we doing? For if this man continues performing many signs, if we let him go on like this, all men will believe in him, and the Romans will come and take away both our place and our nation.'" Let me read it again because I want these words to really sink in. Jesus just got done raising Lazarus from the dead. Incredible miracle. You'd think everybody would be excited, but listen. the Pharisees and the chief priest were not excited, but rather they were fearful and intimidated and jealous. So how did they react? Listen again. What are we doing? This man is performing many signs. If we let him go on like this, all men will believe in him, and the Romans will come and take away both our place and our nation. Continuing now to verse number 53 of the same episode. So from that day on, they planned together to kill him. So the beginning of this fragmentation between faith in Jesus and the religion of the traditional Jews of Jesus' time, which became the foundation of modern-day Judaism, the beginning of the separation, beloved, listen to me, was rooted in the Pharisees' jealousy and fear of Jesus. What were they afraid of? They said, what are we doing? They said to one another, we've got to stop this man, because if we let him continue on performing miracles, everybody's going to believe in him. And if everyone believes in him, the Pharisees said, we're going to lose our place and we're going to lose our nation. In other words, the Pharisees' primary reaction to Jesus was rooted in fear and insecurity. They were so concerned about losing their followers to Jesus, so concerned about losing their place of religious authority, that they said, we got to kill Jesus so that we don't lose what we have. They said, listen, once again, they said, verse 53, so from that day on, it says concerning them, they planned together to kill him. You know, in the old time mafia wars back in the 1980s, they had all these different mafia families controlling different sections of New York City. And if one mafia family started doing business in the territory of another mafia family, then war would break out, because the mafia family whose territory was invaded would react to stop their territory from being invaded. And so they would try to kill the invading mafia family. That's what was going on, beloved, conceptually in Jesus's day. Understand this, that in the time of the New Testament, the religious leaders, they weren't just religious leaders. They were the most influential and oftentimes the wealthiest people in the land. It wasn't a secular society. It was a religious society. And so to be a Pharisee was to be walking in the highest station of life, so to speak. And so when these Pharisees recognized that they were losing their place because people, again, were turning away from them to follow Jesus instead, they violently reacted. They said, we've got to do away with Jesus so we don't lose our place and our nation. Why did they say our nation? Because the Romans, who actually were the governmental heads of Israel during the time of Yeshua, they granted a certain amount of freedom to the Jewish people living in the land. But the Jewish people of Jesus's day, they weren't sovereign in Israel. They were living under Roman occupation and under a Roman government. And so what the Romans did is they gave the Jewish people a certain amount of freedom, and they recognized the Pharisees as the ones that were the heads of the Jewish people. And so they allowed the Pharisees a voice and a place of power in terms of their influence. But what the Pharisees were concerned about is that when so many Jews started following Jesus, the Romans would no longer look to the Pharisees to get their cues from, but instead they would begin to look to Jesus, and Jesus would be the one that would become not only the religious leader, but the Pharisees were concerned that he'd also become a political leader and have a place in the government. And so the Pharisees said, what are we doing? We're going to lose our place if we let Jesus continue and our nation. And again, it says from that day forward, they plotted together as to how to kill him.
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1: Now, here's what I want you to understand. This is very critical, beloved church, and very important. I know that I've been a bit redundant, but I really want to stress some of these things. Listen to this key that I'm going to share with you now. In 70 AD, the Romans destroyed the temple. The Jewish people were just, there was just too much a rebellion going on in the land. And finally, the Romans reacted to their rebellion. And so the Romans came in and destroyed the temple. When the temple was destroyed, now I'm talking about, this is the temple that was patterned after the pattern that God showed Moses in the wilderness. When the temple was destroyed by the Romans in 70 AD, a cataclysmic blow was dealt to the Jewish people. Why? Because their whole religious system, beloved, was centered in the temple. It was centered, listen now, on the sacrifices, the priesthood, and the temple. In other words, you think about how were the Jewish people instructed to worship God? It was through a sacrificial system. For example, the highest holy day of the Jewish year, Yom Kippur, the Day of Atonement. What was the center of Yom Kippur, the Day of Atonement? What? It was the blood of a bull and the blood of a goat that was offered for their sins in the Holy of Holies. And all year long, sacrifices were going on. Burnt offerings, peace offerings, free will offerings. It was a sacrificial way of approaching God through the sacrifices of the animals. And those that administered these sacrifices were the priests, the priesthood, the Levitical priesthood. So when the temple was destroyed, sacrifices could no longer be offered because sacrifices could be only offered in the temple. So when the temple was destroyed, the sacrifices stopped, and without a temple, without sacrifices, listen, there was no need for the priesthood, so the priesthood scattered and fell apart. So the three primary pillars of the religion of the Jewish people at this time were the temple, the sacrifices, and the priesthood. And when the temple was destroyed, all those pillars fell. So what happened was, because Judaism could no longer be practiced the way it had been practiced for hundreds and hundreds and hundreds and hundreds and hundreds of years, according to the Torah, because it could no longer be practiced that way without the sacrifice, the temple, and the priesthood, the leading Jews got together in 90 AD, okay, 20 years after the temple was destroyed, in a place called Yavne. And they got together. Listen, these were the Pharisees convening in this council at Yavne. And they discussed, how can we ensure the continuation and the survival of our people and our religion? And what they had to do, get it now, church, was they had to reinvent Judaism. And so they said, for example, you know what? Even though we can't offer sacrifices anymore, they said, sacrifices aren't really important because God is not looking for sacrifices. He's looking for a broken heart, they said, and a contrite spirit. And they replaced the sacrifices, listen now, beloved, with liturgy and traditions. And so again, sacrifices could no longer be offered. So the Jewish leaders had to replace that which would hold Judaism together. And they did it, beloved, through liturgy and through other traditions. Now, here's what's really interesting. This new form of Judaism that we are talking about being conceived, or a better word would be really being brought forth more fully in 90 AD, this form of Judaism is known today as rabbinic Judaism, because it's no longer the religion so much so that's based on the Old Testament or the Tanakh, but it's now rabbinic Judaism. It's the new form of Judaism that was invented by the rabbis to hold the Jewish people together. Now, hear me. Stay with me now. Here's the point. Who were these Pharisees that got together in Yavna in 90 AD that reinvented Judaism? Who were these Pharisees? Listen to me. They were, in some cases, the same Pharisees that wanted to put Jesus to death in John chapter 11 and their sons. So this reinvention of Judaism in 90 AD actually came from the heart of those that wanted to kill Jesus. So within Judaism, from every generation onward, this anti-Jesus mindset has been passed on to every generation by osmosis. In other words, listen, being Jewish, we are raised in an environment that we're just taught that we shouldn't believe in Jesus. We don't know why we shouldn't believe in Jesus. We don't question why we shouldn't believe in Jesus. We never read the scriptures to see whether we should believe in Jesus or not. We just pick up in our home that we shouldn't believe in Jesus. And so mindlessly going forward, that's what we do as Jewish people. We just don't believe in Jesus. Why? Because I'm a Jew. Without realizing that one of the reasons that we're rejecting Jesus goes all the way back to these Pharisees that wanted to kill him, not because they examined the scriptures and thought that he was false, but rather because he made them insecure because they were losing their place of influence to him. Are you hearing what I'm saying, church? That today, Jewish people reject Jesus without understanding that part of the reason that they're rejecting him goes all the way back almost 2,000 years to these Pharisees that rejected him, not because they truly thought he was a false prophet, but rather because they were afraid of losing their place to Jesus because they became jealous of him and as a result sought to eliminate him. And so I want to challenge you today, if you're a Jewish person, to think about this for a second. Now, if this was the only thing I had to share, it wouldn't be enough. I'm going to share with you many other reasons that Jewish people look at Christianity as something that is un-Jewish. And I don't even like to use the word Christianity because Jesus never used the word Christianity. In fact, the New Testament never uses the word Christianity. Now, don't misunderstand. I believe in Christianity, but Christianity is just a term that the church fathers created to define the belief system that those that believe in Jesus follow. And that's fine. But I'm just getting back to the Bible basics. I'm bringing you back before that. And what I'm simply saying is that Jesus never came to start a new religion with a different name, but he came, according to John 4:22, to fulfill Judaism. He said to the woman of Samaria, he said, woman, he said, she wasn't practicing Judaism. He said to the woman, woman, you don't know what you're worshiping, he said. He said, we know what we worship, for salvation is from the Jews. Let me tell you, beloved, if you're not convinced that believing in Jesus is a Jewish thing, whether you're a Jew or Gentile, I promise you this, you're going to become convinced because Jesus is going to return in Revelation 22 as the offspring of David and the Lion of Judah. And you're going to go to that city called New Jerusalem, whose gates are inscribed with the 12 tribes of Israel. Beloved, listen, Jesus is a Jew. He came as a Jew. He lived as a Jew. He died as a Jew. He sits in heaven right now, clothed in Jewish clothes. And what the Father wants to do is help Jewish people understand that believing in Jesus is not an un-Jewish thing. And he wants the church to appreciate the Jewish roots of her heritage. I just want to bless you and pray for you in the name of the Lord. Father, I just pray today that the words that have gone forth from my mouth, Father God, that you would anoint them and cause them to have effect, Father God, to have increase, to have, Father God, impact in the lives and hearts and minds of those that have listened today. And I pray, Father God, that those that are hearing this word would not use it as a sword to combat people with because they have this knowledge, but rather, Father, that it would simply increase their love for you, for Jewish people, and Father God, for the church, to help the church understand the Jewish roots of our faith. For Father, you have told us that the goal of our instruction, you said to us, Father, through Paul and Timothy, is love. Beloved, just as Jesus came out of Jerusalem, he's going to return to the world through Jerusalem. I want you to hear me very carefully. Jesus will not return until there's a mass of Jewish people living on the earth that believe in him and are calling upon him to return. This is why Paul said in the book of Romans, if the Gentiles were blessed when the Jews rejected the gospel, he said, how much more will the Gentiles be blessed when the Jews receive the gospel? Beloved, listen to me. When Jewish people receive Jesus and begin to call upon him to return, there's going to be a critical mass of them that will bring in, usher in his return. I want to thank you for your love and for your financial support. I want to encourage you to continue to invest in me, to continue to invest in this ministry. God has given me cutting edge strategies to reach the nation of Israel with the gospel. Beloved, their salvation is bound to your salvation, because when Jewish people once again receive Jesus as Messiah, Jesus will return and you and I will see him face to face. Remember, the Lord said, blessed are those that pray for the peace of Jerusalem, and there will not be peace there until they know Messiah Jesus as Lord. Discovering the Jewish Jesus is a cutting edge ministry that's reaching Israel with the gospel, and we need your financial support to do it. 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Now, Dustin, could you share with our listeners how they can support us and give?
0: 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That's 888-697-2224. 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We really appreciate it. And you know, sometimes you just need a little encouragement in the middle of your day, something that helps you focus, breathe, and remember what really matters. That's why we'd love for you to connect with Discovering the Jewish Jesus on social media, where you'll find short videos, meaningful teachings from Rabbi, ministry updates, biblical insights, and even timely reminders that can help you stay grounded in the Word of God. It's also a simple way to see what God is doing through the ministry and to share messages of hope with friends and family who might need them. So take a moment right now and follow the Discovering the Jewish Jesus Facebook page. Think of it as a place that you can return to during the week for truth, perspective, and a fresh reminder that you're not walking alone. There's a community of people there who believe exactly like you. And now let's wrap up today's special message with God's sacred and special blessing, the Aaronic blessing. Here's Rabbi Schneider.
1: In the book of Numbers, chapter 6, the Lord gave instructions to Moses and Aaron to speak this blessing over his people. And the Lord said, when you speak these words over my people, I will place my name on them and bless them. Receive the impartations of the Lord's blessings. The Lord bless you and keep you. The Lord make his face shine on you and be gracious to you. The Lord lift you up with his countenance. And the Lord give you, beloved one, his peace. And now in Hebrew.

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3: Welcome to Breakpoint, a daily look at an ever-changing culture through the lens of unchanging truth. For the Colson Center, I'm John Stone Street. In this polarized age, one thing that all sides agree on is that the State of the Union is not good. The recent Colson Center National Conference, noted speaker, author, and Wilberforce Award winner Oz Guinness argued that the best way forward for us is to look backwards at what made the Republic what it became in the first place. Here's Oz Guinness.
4: So we have those who understand America from the perspective of the American Revolution, 1776, but large swaths of this country who understand America from the perspective of ideas coming down from the French Revolution, 1789, higher education, and many other spheres. There are ideas abroad entirely opposed to the Republic. But then again, in more ordinary circles, you can see the ignorance of what the Republic is. Make America great again, some people say. Restore the soul of America. President Biden said, Biden never said what the soul was. But have you heard many people who praise MAGA in saying, what made America great in the first place? Very few of them know. But how can you restore the Republic and make America great again unless you know what it was built to be and established to be? It was truly, with flaws, a freedom like no other. Yet today there are a few champions of it. At a time when the global menace is unbridled power. You take the shifting of the platelets, as people talk about it, the shift from the weak gods of tolerance and so on to the strong gods of blood and nationalism. You take the shift from the West to an increasing concentration on the world's greatest landmass, Eurasia, with the authoritarian Putin in the West and the totalitarian Xi Jinping in the East. Nietzsche, in the very last words that he ever wrote, says this: do you want a name for my world? This world is the will to power and nothing besides. He was attempting what he called the revaluation of all values, overturning the Jewish and Christian critique of power and going back to the unbridled pagan view of power. And that's our world. And the only counter to it, the biblical understanding, but the best as the American Republic was set up to be. But who champions it today? I literally only know one of all the congressmen I know, a good many, and many senators, who actually speaks on it. Not many, to put it mildly. But the tragedy of all this is that the forgotten key should be one that we all know well, because it's biblical. In the 17th century, there's a rediscovery through the Reformation of what they called the Hebrew Republic. And was the Hebrew Republic hierarchical, based on power? No. What is it based on? Covenant. Covenant. And that notion of covenantalism is what shaped so much of the rise of modern freedom.
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8: KCIS Seattle. USA Radio News. I'm John Summers. Seattle police are still searching for a second suspect after a deadly shooting at Seattle Center Sunday night. Here's reporter Monica Nelson.
9: Authorities say two people exchanged gunfire during a large event, leaving three people dead and four others injured. One suspect, described as a young person, is in custody, according to city and police officials.
8: The French software company at the heart of New Jersey's voter registration flap is pushing back. Firefighters in France and Spain are struggling to contain massive wildfires. Recently released diary entries from former chief White House medical advisor Dr. Anthony Fauci provide new insights into his thoughts during the COVID-19 pandemic. Former FBI Director James Comey seeks to have his case, which accuses him of threatening President Trump's life, dismissed. From America's News Network, USA Radio News.
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13: Heading out of Shoreline on South 5, it is busy from 165th to 520. Then in Bothell on South 405, it's a struggle from Canyon Park to Northeast 160th. If you're heading out of Algona on North 167, it is slow from Ellingson Road to 277. Even slower at 405, and that continues on North 405 to 30th Street. In Federal Way on North 5, it is crowded from Highway 18 on and off to 200th. 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
18: Apparently, the father of our country felt that a nation's best offense is a good defense. 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When it comes to the spiritual life, we are already at war, but the same principle applies. 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
21: You're listening to Family Talk, the radio broadcasting division of the James Dobson Family Institute. I am that James Dobson, and I'm so pleased that you've joined us today.
22: Well,
0: Well, welcome once again to Family Talk, the broadcast division of the Dr. James Dobson Family Institute. I'm Roger Marsh. So glad you've joined us today. In just a moment, you're going to hear part two of Dr. Dobson's conversation with best-selling author and apologist Lee Strobel and his wife Leslie. They'll be discussing the challenges of a spiritually mismatched marriage. On our last edition of Family Talk, the Strobels shared how Leslie's decision to follow Christ put a real strain on her relationship with Lee. Lee was an atheist at the time, and he wrestled with anger and resentment as he watched his wife's faith grow. On today's edition of Dr. James Dobson's Family Talk, they'll explain how their marriage not only survived, but was actually transformed. Lee describes the journey that softened his heart, and Leslie reminds us why finding community and support is so important for a believing spouse when his or her spouse is not a believer yet. And now, here's Dr. James Dobson and his guests, Lee and Leslie Strobel, to discuss surviving a spiritual mismatch in marriage on today's edition of Family Talk.
21: And we're so glad that the Strobels came to share their story with us so openly, as they've done in their book, Surviving a Spiritual Mismatch in Marriage. Lee, as most of our listeners know, is one of the premier apologists for the Christian faith, and he's written a number of best-selling books, including The Case for Faith and The Case for Christ. He's a graduate of Yale Law School and the former award-winning legal editor for the Chicago Tribune. He and his wife, Leslie, have been married for over 30 years. Lee and Leslie, thank you again for being with us once more, because this is such an important topic, and being unequally yoked in a marriage can be extremely challenging and frustrating, as we heard last time. Marriage is difficult enough by just having two imperfect human beings trying to make it work, trying to live together. And to have such a fundamental difference at the very core of your belief system, which affects everything else, how you spend your money and your time and how you raise your children, that can cause extreme difficulty. And that's why we want to deal with it again today. But before we get to that topic, there's something else I want to ask you about. When you arrived at my office today, you handed me a new book that was written by your daughter, Allison, and her husband, Dan Morrow. And it's called That's Where God Is. And it's beautifully illustrated by an artist named Corey Godby, it's really for 3 and 4 year olds, isn't it?
1: Yeah, it's, you know, we talk about being unequally yoked and the stress that was in our marriage, and having come to faith, and then seeing our children come to faith, and then watching them raise, you know, get married to believers, and watching them flourish in their relationship with Christ has been the biggest joy of our life. And my daughter and her husband just wrote their first children's book called That's Where God Is, and it's really trying to communicate to youngsters, to toddlers, where is the evidence for God? How do you know God is really there? And how can we know him personally? What I like about the book is it's about a grandfather and his grandson, and the grandson is asking, where is God? And the grandfather says, well, why don't you look for him this week, and I bet you see evidence for him. And it's about how he sees evidence for God. But the only thing I don't like is I kind of see myself as the grandfather there, because, you know, I am the grandfather to their children. But this guy's bald. It really bugs me that the guy in the book is bald.
21: Well, I resent the hair you have, I might say. Let's get to the topic that I was trying to introduce earlier. The title of your book that you wrote together is Surviving a Spiritual Mismatch in Marriage. You put in marriage at the bottom, and I don't see it until it's too late. But this is about your own relationship and the fact that you were not believers, neither of you, right, when you got married. And a couple of years later, Leslie, you had a neighbor who led you to the Lord.
22: That's right.
21: And you expected Lee to get with the program.
22: I sure did. I thought it was a no-brainer.
21: and he didn't. And
1: I had no brain. Yeah.
21: That created some pretty significant marital problems between you, which is really interesting. You come to Christ, give your life to him, and things get worse.
22: Right.
21: You know?
3: Exactly. And it sometimes happens.
22: Well,
3: that
22: as a new believer, you don't expect that. You kind of think, you know, everything's going to work out.
3: Well, we brought it up last time to the point that you had made a commitment to Christ. Lee, you were not on board, right, and you resented it, and you were angry.
1: Right.
3: At times, you kicked the wall and made a hole in it. Yeah. I mean, you really were not taking this well.
1: Out of rage.
3: You were threatened by it.
1: Yes.
3: I think I read that at one point you actually felt jealous of Jesus.
1: I did. You know, I think people don't understand this who haven't been in this position, but I felt jealous that here was this other man in our relationship. Who is this Jesus guy? And why is she all of a sudden expressing such love and adoration for this Jesus and following his teachings and so? And I thought, you know, this Jesus is meeting emotional needs in my wife. I felt like this was spiritual adultery. I felt like she's cheating on me. Yeah. And I felt like I was losing her. I remember one day I was sleeping off a hangover, and it was Sunday morning, and she said very gently to me, "Lee, would you like to go to church with me today?" And I was so mad. What I wanted to say was, A, I've got a hangover. B, I don't believe in God. C, it's raining outside. Draw your own conclusion. No, I don't want to go. But I didn't say that. I said, "Yeah, I'll go." Now, and the reason I said I'll go is because I felt I was losing her. She was being drawn into this Christian subculture. She joined a small group. Her friends were Christians. The people she looked up to were spiritually mature people. Where does that leave me? So I felt like I was losing my wife. And so we got in the car, and I was so mad. I'm speeding along, and we got wet getting to the car. I'm angry and swearing, and she starts to cry. And she said, "Look, honey, if you don't want to go, you don't have to go." And I just, you know, threw up my hands. I'm sorry. I didn't want to go. I was only going because I felt like if I didn't do something to try to grab my wife back, she was going to get torn, pulled into this subculture that I didn't belong in. Mm-hmm. I was an alien to. And I thought these people must not like me because I'm not a Christian. Therefore, they probably don't like me and I'm not welcome in their midst, which wasn't true, but that's my perception. So all these emotions are going on, anger, frustration. We got arguments over giving money to the church. Tell that story, hon, because I think that might be encouraging to people.
22: Right. There was a building fund going on at the time. They were going to expand, and I felt just so strongly that I was supposed to give to that. But I knew Lee wouldn't be interested in giving to it. I asked him if we could. He said, "No way. We're not giving the church any of our money." And so I prayed about it. And I talked to my friend Linda about it. And she said, God doesn't need your money. You need to honor your husband. You need to do what he wants you to do. Mm-hmm. And God will take care of it. Let's just pray that God will somehow show you what to do. So we did. The next day, I'm looking at the paper, and I see a wanted ad for a job that you can do on the phone at home. And it was like 2 or 3 hours a day, and I thought, well, I can do that when the kids are napping. I applied. I got the job. So I started doing this, and I had a figure in my mind that I wanted to give to the church. And I thought, I'll make that amount of money, and then I'll stop the job. But I was kind of good at the job, and I started doing really well. And I asked Lee if I could give some of my money that I was earning to the church. Again, he said no. But then I prayed that Lee would change his mind, and a couple days later, he comes to me and says, "I don't quite understand why you want to do this, but I've been thinking about it, and it's okay. You go ahead and give
3: God
22: money
3: was
22: to
3: working
22: church.
3: On you, Lee."
1: Yeah, but he listened to the punchline.
22: But the punchline basically is I was thrilled, but then after we wrote that check and gave it to the church, the next day I get a call from the company I worked for, and they said, "We made a mistake. You've been filling out your pay stubs all wrong." I thought, oh no, how much do I owe you? And they said, "No, we owe you." And it was the exact amount that we had given to the church. And I couldn't wait to tell Lee, because I thought, thank you, God. This is an example for him to see how you are actively working in our lives. And he just thought it was interesting. I don't know exactly what you thought.
3: Bogus, right?
1: But you know, it was one of those little things along the way that kind of opened your eyes a little bit more, and you thought, well, let me kind of think about that.
3: Lee, what happened at church that that Sunday morning?
1: Young guy at the time, wasn't even shaven yet, I don't think. And he gave a talk called Basic Christianity. And he just knocked down so many of my misconceptions about the Christian faith. I didn't understand really what the faith was about. And he explained it, and that's what intrigued me. And I thought, you know what, I'm seeing these positive changes in my wife, and he's challenged me, this preacher, by knocking down a lot of my misconceptions. Maybe it's time I took it seriously. And that's when I said, you know what, I'm going to take my legal training, my journalism training, and just investigate this and devote the time to see whether or not it's true. And that launched me on what turned out to be a year and 9 month investigation of the scientific evidence for God and the historical evidence for Jesus being his son. I became increasingly angry, increasingly enraged and frustrated because of the fact that when you are married to a Christian and you're an atheist, there is no part of your life that's not affected by this. Yeah. You know, everything about the children, how you can spend your money, what are you going to do on the weekends? You know, I want to go up to Wisconsin and chill out. Well, I want to go to church, giving money to the building fund. All of these things create conflict and stress. And at the same time, this mirror being held up to me and my sinfulness being exposed, it just created this anger. And I think, you know, people, you'll hear often people say, gosh, I know an atheist and he's so angry. Part of the process that led me to being so angry when I was an atheist was a sense of conviction. Mm-hmm. As I see godly people living godly lives, it accentuates the sinfulness in me. Mm-hmm. And it makes me mad. I don't want to face that. I don't want to acknowledge the fact that I am a sinful human being. Well, it took me 2 years almost to investigate the evidence for the faith. And then on one Sunday afternoon, I went alone in my room and took a yellow legal pad and just summarized all the evidence I had encountered for the existence of God and the truth of the Christian faith. And I realized that the most honest verdict I could reach is that God does exist, that Jesus is his son, and that he died for me, and that John 1:12 says, as many as received him, to them he gave the right to become children of God, even to those who believed in his name. So I realized that even though I intellectually believed at that moment, I needed to receive Christ as my Lord and Savior. I had to receive this free gift of forgiveness and eternal life, and then I would become a child of God. And so I got on my knees next to my bed and I confessed a lifetime of immorality and sin and received forgiveness through Christ. And I stood up and I thought, hey, I should probably tell Leslie about this. It was my first thought. And I remember I walked out of our bedroom and I looked into the kitchen. There was Leslie standing behind the kitchen sink. And our little daughter was standing in front of her. She was almost five. And Allison, the daughter, was reaching up. And for the first time, she was able to touch the faucet. And she saw me and said, Daddy, Daddy, look, I can touch it. I can reach it. I said, that's great. And she ran off. And I said to Les, I said, that's how I feel. As I feel like for 2 years, I've been reaching out and reaching out and reaching out. I just touched Jesus. He's alive. He's real. He's the Son of God. I just praise gave my Lord. Life. And she burst into tears and she threw her arms around me. And I'll never forget. She said, honey, I wanted to give up on you 1,000 times. She said, but I met a woman at church and I told some women at church, I don't have any hope for my husband. He is the hard-headed, hard-hearted legal editor of the Chicago Tribune. He will never bend his knee to Jesus Christ. And this one elderly saint put her arm around her and said, oh, honey, no one is beyond hope. And she gave her a verse, Ezekiel 36:26, that says, moreover, I will give you a new heart and put a new spirit within you. I will remove from you your heart of stone, and I will give you a heart of flesh. Mm-hmm. And Leslie prayed that prayer for me behind the scenes, without me knowing, during that 2 years. And God, starting on that Sunday afternoon, began to answer that prayer because my values began to change, and my character and my morality and my attitude and my worldview and my philosophy and my priorities and my parenting and my relationships and all these things began to change over time for the good.
22: Well, I just don't see how I could have survived it if I had to go through the pain of disputes and that with Lee and not have someone to talk. Women process by talking. And so if you don't have someone to talk to, I could have talked to myself in the mirror, but it wouldn't have been nearly as helpful as without a godly woman to give me advice. And so Linda really was there to just answer questions and to pray with me and to give me a shoulder to cry on, but never to just sit and have a pity party. She was always very wise in counsel and able to tell me how to proceed. And I would pray for every woman out there or man that they would have a friend of the same gender that they would be able to go to and just release the burden and have someone to pray with them on these things, because it's a tough thing to go through.
1: I think there's three relationships that are so important, and Alessa just hit on the one, which is a mentor, someone who's spiritually mature, who you can go to, have a relationship with, cry with, pray with, be encouraged by. And I think the other two key relationships, number one is your relationship with Christ, because the only way you're going to really change in a way that's going to be attractive to your spouse is if you draw closer to Christ. Mm-hmm. So it's to build that relationship. And then the other relationship is the marriage relationship. Mm-hmm. The fact that, you know, she married me for a reason. Because even though I was obnoxious and increasingly so during this mismatch era, she married me because she loved me. And we had common ground. There were things that we enjoyed doing together. And she would build on those things. She would encourage us to grow closer. Whenever we would be tearing apart, she would reach out to me and she would suggest we do something that we enjoy doing together. Let's go out to dinner together tonight. Let's go up to Wisconsin for the weekend, go for a bike ride. It was the common ground. And so she, by building a relationship with Christ, by having a spiritual mentor, and by building on the common ground that we still had as a married couple, I think those were the three key relationships that made a difference. It was so funny because right after I became a Christian, like literally a short time, I became a Christian on November 8th of 1981. And Leslie shortly thereafter said to me, I was reading the Bible today and it said that we should pray for the desires of our heart. I said, no. She said, yeah. I said, well, I can't believe God, A, forgave me. He's opened heaven to me. I can't believe he also is saying, I want you to be happy. And I said, this is too much. And she said, no, we shouldn't. I said, okay. So I really wanted to run a newspaper, my own newspaper. And so we prayed about it and God answered the prayer. Within 30 days, we moved down. I became editor of a newspaper in Missouri. And I came into that situation saying, you know, if I'm going to be editor of a newspaper, we're going to pursue God's values in this newspaper. So it changed my professional life. It changed our personal life, our marriage, of course. And the key thing that was the most fulfilling to me was the impact on the children. Because think about this for a second. When our little daughter, Allison, was growing up, first almost 5 years of her life, her dad was absent because I wouldn't come home some nights. I was angry. I was kicking holes in the wall. I was a heavy drinker. That was her whole experience. But after I came to Christ and she began to watch with, you know, her little five-year-old eyes, you know, as she would listen and she would observe that daddy's walking a new path here. Daddy's changing. And she would observe and she watched and listened. Finally, about 5 or 6 months after I became a Christian, she first came up to her Sunday school teacher at church and then to Leslie and she said, I want God to do for me what he's done for Daddy.
3: Oh, my goodness.
1: And at age 5, she became a follower of Jesus. And as I say, now she's writing Christian books and married to a seminary graduate.
3: Can you imagine where she would be spiritually today if you hadn't accepted the call?
1: I know Leslie would have done everything she could. Almost like a single parent. Yeah. You know, when you're in an unequally yoked situation, it's almost like you're a single parent because you're the only godly influence in that child's life. And she would have done her best to have raised her that way. But you know what? I was undermining her at every turn. I didn't want him to go to church. I was afraid she would turn the kids against me. I was afraid the kids would become Christians and then they'd look at poor old dad. Well, there's dad reading the newspaper and drinking a beer on Sunday morning instead of going to church. Oh, that poor guy, he's headed for hell. And my kids were going to pity me and feel sorry for me. I didn't want that. I wanted their respect as their father. So I was worried about that. And
3: even though Leslie was not undermining you.
1: Not at all. She was not at all turning the kids against me. But again, you manufacture these ideas in your mind because of the caricatures about Christians that you pick up through the media. Yeah. And so it led to a lot of fear in me.

0: And, you know, so that's what they're learning. They're learning things like honesty and integrity at Sunday school. And what's wrong with that? And so some fathers, even though they're not believers, will allow their kids to have a Christian education under the idea that, well, they got to learn something about morality somewhere, somehow, so maybe that's a good way. So sometimes that does open the door to opportunities that may not otherwise be there.
1: Leslie, I want to know what your reaction was when this man has made a journey from one side of the universe to the other.
2: Right.
1: I mean, sometimes the decision to follow Christ is a relatively small step,
2: right.
1: Even though we're all sinners, and if you have sinned in one way, you've sinned in all.
2: Right.
1: But when he was so far from Christ or any understanding of it, all of a sudden he's talking about the Lord and the scripture and wanting to change. What was that doing to you?
2: Yeah, I was pinching myself every morning. I couldn't believe it because honestly, I was in my greatest hope. It was maybe a deathbed conversion was as much as I could expect. I prayed that maybe a day would come, but when he actually accepted Christ, he right when he told me, when he had talked about that, he said, you know, I need to just go for a little ride. And he went out in the car by himself. I was on the phone so quick to Linda. I tell you, I just said, you're not going to believe what happened. And they just prayed with me over the phone, and they were so excited. But it was wonderful. And it's not, you know, the other thing that was funny about this, and I would say this to women that are listening too, you, as a woman hoping that your husband comes to the Lord, you start having your own preconceived ideas of what it's like to be married to a Christian man and how perfect he is. And it was surprising to me that he wasn't. And that I actually, you know, there were some things that were still the same, but that he was trying and that he was working towards being who God wanted him to be. And that actually was enough. It was wonderful.
1: And in fact, I think we ought to devote one more program to that subject. In fact, I'd like to talk next time about the husband who is a believer, or it could be a wife, but let's say a husband is a believer, but he's not a spiritual leader. Yep. And that frustrates his wife so very badly. I told you in my office that I have had that question asked of me more times when I'm out on the road speaking than any other subject, even about discipline and raising children. What do I do when my husband will not step up to the plate? And we must talk about that. We'll do it next time. The second thing is, what about the never married person who is dating or considering marrying somebody who might not be a believer? Yeah. And we need to talk about that. And we'll get to it next time. Will you stay with us?
0: We'd love to.
2: Absolutely.
1: All right. And we will let people hear what's about to occur right here next time.
3: Lee Strobel spent nearly 2 years investigating the evidence for the faith. But it was Leslie's quiet, patient love that he says drew him in long before the verdict came back on the evidence. You're listening to Dr. James Dobson's Family Talk, and our guests today have been apologist and best-selling author Lee Strobel and his wife and childhood sweetheart, Leslie Strobel. If you'd like to hear this conversation again or pass it along to a couple who needs it, just visit jdfi.org, and while you're there, you can also look for the Strobel's book. It's called Surviving a Spiritual Mismatch in Marriage. And if you find yourself in a situation, whether it's a spiritual mismatch or not, you find yourself in a situation where conflict has become the order of the day, you know, it's perfectly natural to have conflicts in marriage. The question is, how do you handle those disagreements? That'll make all the difference in the health of your relationships. Over the years, Dr. Dobson wrote extensively on how to handle conflict in marriage, and we put together a 4-part email series that addresses some of the most common and pressing questions about this subject. We'll get into topics like, are there differences that appear to be resolved, but they're actually still lingering beneath the surface? What underlying issues can lead to marital discord? And can happily married couples live together without arguing? You'll find answers to questions like these and more when you go to drjamesdobson.org and search for that title, Conflict in Marriage. All you have to do is put your first and last name and your email address in, sign up for the series, and we'll start sending it to you one lesson per day for the next 4 days. The Conflict in Marriage free email series is available at jdfi.org. Well, the Dr. James Dobson Family Institute exists to preserve and promote the family, to defend the sanctity of human life and religious freedom, and to introduce as many people as possible to the gospel of Jesus Christ. And that mission depends on friends like you. Whatever amount God lays on your heart, your generosity has a real impact in reaching

0: 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Box 39000, Colorado Springs, Colorado, the zip code 80949. You can also speak with a member of our constituent care team. That number is 877-732-6825. 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Well, I'm Roger Marsh, and on behalf of all of us here at Family Talk and the Dr. James Dobson Family Institute, thanks so much for joining us today. Be sure to tune in again next time right here as Lee and Leslie Strobel will return to conclude their discussion about how couples can encourage one another's spiritual growth and how you can truly survive a spiritual mismatch in marriage. It's coming up right here on the next edition of Dr. James Dobson's Family Talk, the voice you trust for the family you love. This has been a presentation of the Dr. James Dobson Family Institute.
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2: We had the scariest, windiest day ever recently. My friend had a massive trampoline picked up, flipped, and landed two houses down. But he sent me another picture from that same day of his flimsy little yard sign promoting Easter services at his church. 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
10: Out of Auburn on North 167, it's busy from 15th Street Southwest to 277th, again from 180th to 405. And if you're continuing on to North 405, it stays busy to 44th. In Federal Way on North 5, it is slow from Highway 18 to 188th, also into Seattle from Albro Place. And if you're heading out of Shoreline on South 5, it's going to be heavy from 165th to 520. Then in Linwood on South 405, it's a struggle from I-5 to Northeast 160th. 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
15: And time again for our Daily Light devotional for every day by Ann Graham Lotz. 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These are arranged into daily readings. Verses today from Ephesians, John, 1 Peter, Proverbs, Mark, Luke, Romans, and more from 1 John. Walk in love. A new commandment I give to you, that you love one another, as I have loved you, that you also love one another. Above all things, have fervent love for one another, for love will cover a multitude of sins. Love covers all sins. Whenever you stand praying, if you have anything against anyone, forgive him, that your Father in heaven may also forgive you your trespasses. Love your enemies, do good and lend, hoping for nothing in return. Do not rejoice when your enemy falls, and do not let your heart be glad when he stumbles. Not returning evil for evil or reviling for reviling, but on the contrary, blessing, knowing that you were called to this, that you may inherit a blessing. If it is possible, as much as it depends on you, live peaceably with all men. Be kind to one another, tender-hearted, forgiving one another, even as God in Christ forgave you. My little children, let us not love in word or in tongue, but in deed and in truth.

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6: This is Shauna on Johnny Erickson Tata Sharing Hope. 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
7: You know, friendship happens when two people discover they have more in common than they thought, or that there is a shared interest that draws them together. C.S. Lewis says that friendship happens when you connect with someone and find yourself saying, what? You think that way too? I mean, I thought I was the only one who thought that way. It's why friendship happens so easily between Christians, because we just got so much in common. But for me, there's a special dimension to friendship. My wheelchair has drawn me and my friends together in a beautiful but unusual way. Like recently, my husband left on a fishing trip at 2:00 in the morning, a lot earlier than he had planned. So I had to call a girlfriend and ask if she could please stay overnight with me. You realize I can't lie in one position all night. I've got to be turned in bed. My friend would have to get up once or twice at night to move my pillows and readjust me on my side. When someone stays overnight, it means sacrificing a good night's sleep in order to help me. Now, I could have felt awkward calling my girlfriend and, you know, proposing that she help me do this, but our friendship is built on honesty and openness. If she can help me, I know she will. If she can't, neither of us feels bad about it. So, in a way, my friendships are unusually close. Actually, when I ask for help because of my disability, it's a way of asking to be close, very close. And when a friend does help, it's their way of saying, you are worth it to me. You are worth losing a good night's sleep because I value you above the time and the effort that it takes. I think of that every time a friend wipes my nose or empties my leg bag, every time a friend lifts me out of my wheelchair and into bed. I think of it every time a friend takes me in for my PET scan or a mammogram or to the hospital for x-rays. Proverbs 18 describes these friends, for they are the kind that stick closer than a brother. And the wonderful thing is, I get to serve them. I get to pray for them and cheer them on. I get to love and encourage them to be their best. I pray for their children, their grandchildren. I pray for their husbands, their work. I listen to their woes. We talk about the Bible and what we're learning. I love it when my friends need me. Something beautiful happens in a friendship when at the center there is suffering and hardship. The strong help the weak, or the weak pray or serve the strong, and suffering sets the stage for compassion to blossom. Compassion, you know, literally means with suffering. Come means with, passion means suffering. So I and my friend choose to be with each other in our suffering. Obviously, a disability provides a platform for a special kind of Christian compassion.
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4: USA Radio News. I'm John Summers. Court documents released Monday afternoon about the mass shooting near Seattle's Space Needle show there were three suspects and one of them was killed. Savannah Guthrie directly addressed her mother's kidnappers in a new video posted to Instagram Monday. President Trump set to hold meetings with two key U.S. allies in the backdrop of the memorial service for the late Senator Lindsey Graham. The U.S. reopened the border with Mexico for cattle imports. It's been closed for more than 1 year due to concerns about a flesh-eating fly called the New World Screwworm. Here's Russell Baining, who heads the Texas Farm Bureau.
5: They were part of our supply, so it did cut into our supply of beef in this country.
4: Honeybees are dying off in record numbers all across America, and New Jersey's at the epicenter. From America's News Network, USA Radio News.
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8: And good morning, I'm Keith Black. Police say Sunday night shooting that killed three people and injured four at the Seattle Center was possibly gang-related violence. In a briefing yesterday afternoon, Assistant Seattle Chief Nicole Powell confirmed one of the deceased, a 19-year-old killed at the scene, was one of the alleged shooters. Wilson also confirmed that police are still searching for a third suspect. A 15-year-old suspect is currently being detained. The 15-year-old waived his initial court appearance yesterday. Police asked for the public's help with any information they may have. Meanwhile, Susan Gregg, spokesperson for Harborview Medical Center, says the four injured have all been released from the hospital, including a 2-year-old boy who had been in satisfactory condition. Brian Koberger wants to withdraw his guilty plea in the killings of four University of Idaho students. The 31-year-old filed the handwritten petition yesterday. He says his plea wasn't voluntary and that his attorneys manipulated him by promising better prison conditions and scaring him about life on death row. That's the opposite of what he said when he pleaded guilty in the 2022 killings and waived his rights to appeal. His attorneys did not immediately respond to a request for comment. Koberger is in Idaho Maximum Security Penitentiary, serving four consecutive life sentences. Hayden Homes will pay Washington homeowners $1.6 million because of a transfer fee placed on their home's title. Brad Ford reports.
9: Washington State Attorney General Nick Brown says the fee is illegal. It required the homeowner to pay a fee to a nonprofit lending corporation when they sell their home. The covenants are illegal in Washington. Brown said no one can be forced to pay fees to a third party when selling a home. I'm Brad Ford.
8: In sports, Seattle starting pitcher George Kirby gave up four home runs in the first three innings yesterday as the Seattle Mariners lost to the Texas Rangers 7-3. The M's, who now trail Texas by 2.5 games for the American League West lead, continue their road trip tonight in Los Angeles against the Dodgers, Seattle sending Luis Castillo to the mound. In our KCIS Seattle area forecast, it'll be partly sunny today with highs in the 70s. We'll check traffic next. I'm Keith Black, KCIS 630.
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11: In Linwood on South 405, it is crowded from I-5 to Northeast 160th, then out of Shoreline on South 5, pretty heavy from 145th to Mercer. In South Seattle, heading north on Highway 509 at the First Avenue Bridge, somebody is stuck in the right lane. That is backing things up to 112th Street. Then in Des Moines on North 5, it is slow from Kent-Des Moines Road to 188th and also into Seattle from Mid-Boeing Field. And if you're heading out of Algona on North 167, wondering why it's so busy from Ellingson Road to 277th, I'm not sure, but it is also busy again as you're lining up to merge onto 405. Same story on North 405 to Lake Washington Boulevard. 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
15: This is Focus on the Family Minute. And Sheila Walsh has a powerful memory of reading C.S. 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
14: 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And I come to the place where Aslan, the lion representing Christ, is slain. And I throw the book across the room, and my mom says, "What's wrong with you?" And I said, "Aslan died. This is terrible. I hate this book." And she said, "Then you need to read on." I've kept that in mind all my life. 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
15: More from Sheila Walsh about trusting God's promises at familyminute.org.
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0: 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He recently led an introductory financial literacy training in Madrid using Money Life and God Provides. The response was very positive. There's strong interest in learning more about biblical financial principles and the resources of Crown Español. 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Working, giving, saving, spending, and investing are principles of wise stewardship. Jesus taught more about money than almost any other subject. He knew the impact it had on the human heart. Churches that provide financial education equip people with practical skills and biblical wisdom. 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
3: USA Radio News. I'm John Summers. Court documents released Monday afternoon about the mass shooting near Seattle Space Needle show there were three suspects and one of them was killed. Savannah Guthrie directly addressed her mother's kidnappers in a new video posted to Instagram Monday. President Trump set to hold meetings with two key U.S. allies in the backdrop of the memorial service for the late Senator Lindsey Graham. The U.S. reopened the border with Mexico for cattle imports. It's been closed for more than 1 year due to concerns about a flesh-eating fly called the New World Screwworm. Here's Russell Baining, who heads the Texas Farm Bureau.
4: They were part of our supply, so it did cut into our supply of beef in this country.
3: Honeybees are dying off in record numbers all across America, and New Jersey's at the epicenter. 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
5: And good morning. I'm Keith Black. Police say Sunday night shooting that killed three people and injured four at the Seattle Center was possibly gang-related violence. In a briefing yesterday afternoon, Assistant Seattle Chief Nicole Powell confirmed one of the deceased, a 19-year-old killed at the scene, was one of the alleged shooters. Wilson also confirmed that police are still searching for a third suspect. A 15-year-old suspect is currently being detained. The 15-year-old waived his initial court appearance yesterday. Police asked for the public's help with any information they may have. Meanwhile, Susan Gregg, spokesperson for Harborview Medical Center, says the four injured have all been released from the hospital, including a 2-year-old boy who had been in satisfactory condition. Brian Koberger wants to withdraw his guilty plea in the killings of four University of Idaho students. The 31-year-old filed a handwritten petition yesterday. He says his plea wasn't voluntary and that his attorneys manipulated him by promising better prison conditions and scaring him about life on death row. That's the opposite of what he said when he pleaded guilty in the 2022 killings and waived his rights to appeal. His attorneys did not immediately respond to a request for comment. Koberger is in Idaho Maximum Security Penitentiary, serving four consecutive life sentences. Hayden Homes will pay Washington homeowners $1.6 million because of a transfer fee placed on their home's title. Brad Ford reports.
6: Washington State Attorney General Nick Brown says the fee is illegal. It required the homeowner to pay a fee to a nonprofit lending corporation when they sell their home. The covenants are illegal in Washington. Brown said no one can be forced to pay fees to a third party when selling a home. I'm Brad Ford.
5: In sports, Seattle starting pitcher George Kirby gave up four home runs in the first three innings yesterday as the Seattle Mariners lost to the Texas Rangers 7-3. The M's, who now trail Texas by 2.5 games for the American League West lead, continue their road trip tonight in Los Angeles against the Dodgers, Seattle sending Luis Castillo to the mound. In our KCIS Seattle area forecast, it'll be partly sunny today with highs in the 70s. We'll check traffic next. I'm Keith Black, KCIS 630.
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8: In Mount Lake Terrace on South 5 before 220th, we've got a crash that's off to the right now, but still slowing things down to 405. Then in Seattle on South 5 at 45. 5th Street. A crash is blocking the right lane. It is backed up to 145th. Now, that trip from Linwood to Seattle is going to take over an hour. In Des Moines on North 5, it is busy from Kent-Des Moines Road to 188th, also into Seattle from Mid-Boeing Field. And if you're heading out of Renton on North 167, it'll be crowded from 212 to 405 and then on North 405 to Southeast 8th. Traffic is from God on the Go, bringing you quick, encouraging devotionals to strengthen your faith as a family, anytime, anywhere. 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
9: Let's say that you were going to propose to a girl. The big moment has come. You've hired an orchestra. And you come out and you drop down to one knee and you're there at a table in a restaurant. The orchestra's ready to fire up. And you drop down to the knee and you pull out your little ring and you hold it up and say, I love you with all of my heart. Will you marry me? And then she looks at you and says, no. Because I find you completely unattractive. Everything about you offends me, and I would never, if you were the last man on earth, I wouldn't marry you. Then she says, oh, by the way, can I still order dinner? Okay, do you think you might be insulted by that? I mean, you've just put it all on the line. So here comes the Holy Spirit. And he says, you need to believe in Jesus. Jesus died on the cross for you. Jesus shed his blood for you at Calvary. And all you need to do is believe. And you go, you know, can I get to this later? See, that dismissive attitude actually is an insult to God. And that's what the Bible means when it says you're taking the blood of the covenant and acting as if it were common and unholy. You're taking the message of the death of Jesus and dismissing it like it means absolutely nothing. I pray that you respond to the work of the Holy Spirit and come to Jesus Christ.
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2: How many disasters have been averted because one person refused to buckle under the strain? This is Max Licato. It's this kind of composure Paul is summoning when he says, "Let your gentleness be evident to all. The Lord is near. Do not be anxious about anything." The Greek word translated here as gentleness describes a temperament that's seasoned and mature. It envisions an attitude fitting to the occasion, level-headed and tempered. This gentleness is evident to all. Family members take note. Your friends sense a difference. Co-workers benefit from it. The gentle person is sober-minded and clear-thinking. The contagiously calm person is the one who reminds others, God is in control. Pursue this gentleness. The Lord is near. You are not alone. You may feel alone, you may think you're alone, but there is never a moment in which you face life without help. God is near. Be anxious for nothing. This is Max Licato.
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4: USA Radio News. I'm John Summers. A magnitude 6.8 earthquake rattled southern Japan this morning at a depth of just over 6 miles. The Department of Justice turned to the Supreme Court to restore President Trump's executive order seeking to restrict mail-in voting. Trump again called for an interest rate cut.
5: We should have the lowest interest rate in the world.
4: Speaking aboard Air Force One Monday, Trump told reporters the new head of the Federal Reserve, Kevin Warsh, is doing a fantastic job, but the Reserve Board is very political. New York City Mayor Zoran Mamdani says he'll be at the annual 9/11 remembrance ceremony in September, despite some victims' families not wanting him there. Kentucky Republican Senator Mitch McConnell remains in rehab and is not yet cleared to return to the office. From America's News Network, USA Radio News.
6: In our KCIS Seattle area forecast, it'll be partly sunny today with highs in the 70s.
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11: I believe that all those longings will be fulfilled in heaven. Artists will paint with colors they've never seen. Musicians will write songs that we've never heard those notes before. And all those things that are buried deep inside of us will come to fruition. I love it when it says that God gives you the desires of your heart, but I think he gives them first of all. The Lord places those desires and giftedness, and I just can't wait to see what that will look like when we're home.
10: Well, that's Sheila Walsh giving a really beautiful glimpse of what heaven will be like. And she's our guest today on Focus on the Family with Jim Daly. Thank you for joining us. I'm John Fuller.
8: John, Sheila is one of our fan favorites, right? The listener favorites. You enjoy hearing from her. She's been at the broadcast a couple of times through different ways. Something we call a Hitchcock. When we hear a presentation out and about at a church or something like that, we have a team member that's listening for those and suggesting them for a program. Mm-hmm. And Sheila, you have come through the Focus program in that way. But it's so good to have you here in the studio. Thanks for being with us.
11: It's lovely to see you again, Jim, and to meet you, John. I'm so happy to be here.
8: Just want to get you in early. You know, your life story, which we're going to unfold a bit, and your desire for heaven is so beautiful. I'm looking forward for people to listen and to watch this is really inspirational. I know what's going to happen, and people are going to be touched by the way the Lord has worked in your life, the great stories that you have, and you connect the dots in such wonderful ways. So thanks again for being here.
11: Thank you.
10: And Sheila is, of course, a television host, a Grammy-nominated singer, a Bible teacher, a speaker, best-selling author. She does a lot of things, and she has written a new book. It's called The Hope of Heaven, How the Promise of Eternity Changes Everything.
8: Sheila, when you look at it in the book, you mentioned a lot of scripture, which is so wonderful. That's what we're based upon, right? As believers in Christ, is the word of God. Ecclesiastes 3:11 says he has made everything beautiful in its time. He has also set eternity in the human heart. That's kind of the basis. You know, even for the non-believer, there's something that captures our imagination about, is there something next? Maybe, sort of, we hope. Even the identification that is in our heart as human beings is a clue to God's beautiful creation of us, isn't it?
11: Yeah, C.S. Lewis wrote beautifully on that. If our hearts desire something more than we can see here, it must mean we're made for something more.
8: In that context, though, you look around the globe, look at all the great religions. I mean, almost every human culture has an expression of this reaching for something eternal, something next, which again is evidence that God has stamped our heart for that journey.
12: It's a gift. I honestly think it's a gift. I think we see it as a disadvantage. So we're always looking for that next thing. I see it as, I've learned now that nothing's going to be perfect, which has helped in my marriage. That's why we've been married for 31 years.
8: Way to go.
12: Because you know that Barry was not designed to make me happy. Mm. You know, I wasn't designed to make him happy. We were designed to know Jesus. And so until we finally see him face to face, there will always be that place that longs for him.
8: And I think as you express it that way, it is the great equalizer of the playing field of humanity. I don't care what your sexual orientation is, what your appetites are, what your drives and motivations are, money, whatever. It is the plague of humanity. If you try to fill that void with something other than God, you're in a bad spot.
12: Mm-hmm. Yeah. I think one of the things I think, I was rereading Mere Christianity because my son read it I read it years ago. Then he read it in high school. And it was interesting seeing the parts he had underlined as a high school student.
8: Oh, that's
12: student,
8: great.
12: Because he's about to turn 29 now. But it was interesting. C.S. Lewis said that there's three ways we deal with this ache, this longing. We either deal with it externally, where we think something out there would fix it, or internally, we almost come to a place of thinking, you know what, this is as good as life's going to get. You know, we just kind of resign ourselves. But he offered the third solution eternally. When we realize that we are eternal beings and that we haven't even... I was reading something last night and somebody said to an author, and I don't remember his name, so do you think this is your best life? And he said, I have not begun to live my best life. Mm. Until we see Jesus face to face, and then we will never live anything less than our best life.
8: Oh, it's so true. Well, you have a lot of humor in the book as well. I love you digging through a cabinet looking for something and whipping your hair back. What happened?
12: Well, it actually was the genesis of this book. I mean, I came across this jar of cream that my husband had bought for me at Christmas, and it was expensive. So I was trying to see if there was anything left in it, because I'm Scottish and we use everything.
8: Well, let me just say before you continue, that was very bold of Barry to buy you beauty cream as your husband.
12: I know.
8: I don't think I would take that move, but way to go, Barry.
12: Well, that's Instagram for you. It fills you in on all the latest stuff. But I realized there was a little left, but then I bent my head forward to flip my hair out of my face. And in that second, something snapped, and I thought I'd broken my neck.
8: Wow.
12: I immediately threw up. I couldn't move. And so Barry came up, and he took me. We spent 18 hours in the emergency room. MRIs, I mean, just everything. Mm. It turned out that all I'd done was torn ligaments in my neck, which, you know, is
8: painful.
12: It's painful, but not drastic. But while I was in that MRI and all the hours of waiting, I was like, Lord, there's something wrong at the moment. You know, I've gone through all sorts of different experiences with you. I've walked through clinical depression with you. I've walked through being in a psychiatric hospital with you. But I feel at the moment as if there's something that I'm missing. And so I did what I always do. I dig into God's word. And I came across Hebrews 12. And this one verse shifted everything in me. It said, keep your eyes on Jesus, who both began and finished this race we're in. Study how he did it. Mm. Because he never lost sight of where he was headed, that glorious finish in and with his Father. Mm. And I underlined that, and I was like, he never lost sight of where he was headed. He began and he finished this race we're in. And so that led me to a study of heaven. What can we know?
8: You know, it's so amazing about the word. It's right there. We just have to read it. I mean, it even tells you, if you're in me, here's the fruit that people will see in you.
12: Yeah.
8: The fruit of the Spirit, right? Yeah. Love, joy, peace. I mean, it's very forthright. All we have to do is read it, know it, and absorb it, and meditate on it. And that's maybe one of the great tragedies of today. We're too busy to actually read the word that's eternal.
12: I know, and we're robbing our souls when we do that. Right. We're just, because I went through years like that, where it'd be like, I was brought up as a good little Baptist girl on the west coast of Scotland, where you have your quiet time every morning. And so it's like, okay, well, I read the word of God for 10 minutes, so I'm good to go. As opposed to realizing, no, this is like my daily bread. Mm. This is, and also something I love. Years ago, I read a thing by Athanasius, you know, guy in the fourth century. But he said this, whereas most of scripture speaks to us, the Psalms speak for us. Mm. They give us a language of prayer. Mm. And so my dear friend, Dr. Jeremiah, sent me this little book. And he said, here's what I think you should do, because it was the Psalms and Proverbs. Read three Psalms out loud every day. Let your ears hear what your eyes are reading. And that has been a game changer for me.
8: Boy, and again, just a simple practice that brings so much fruit into your life. Sheila, you mentioned growing up in Scotland. You've shared about your dad, and he struggled with both physical health issues and mental health issues and ended up taking his own life, I think, at 34, right?
12: Yes.
8: How old were you when he...
12: I was five.
8: You were 5 years old. And you relate that story to how he changed, how when he had a stroke, I believe, right?
12: Yeah, he had a cerebral hemorrhage. And it went. It was really like Dr. Jekyll and Mr. Hyde. Mm-hmm. Because my dad was my hero when I was a little girl. He was the yes in my life. My mom would tell me to be careful. And my dad would say, no, go for it. You've got it. And so I just adored my dad.
8: Yeah.
12: Wonderful Christian man. Beautiful singing voice. But that cerebral hemorrhage, the way that pressed on his brain impacted his personality. And he went from being this loving, safe, kind father to a difficult, confused, and ultimately violent stranger.
8: And you became the focal point of that pain for him for some reason that you couldn't justify as a five-year-old. You didn't know what was I doing wrong, right?
12: No, but it's interesting because it confused me as a child. He never hit my sister, never hit my brother. The only person he ever took his anger out on was me. But since then, a friend of mine who's a neurosurgeon said that sometimes when there's a significant brain injury, the person instinctively reaches out to the one person they believe will love them no matter what.
8: Yeah.
12: So rather than it being an indication of a lack of relationship, in some strange way, it was actually his way of connecting with me. But you don't understand that when you're five.
8: Yeah, of course. And maybe if you're 55,
12: you
8: don't understand it. Yeah. And, you know, so often, and we've talked about this, where we share the loss of parents together. Both my parents died by the time I was 11, 12. Mm. And so we've talked about that. But so often when I speak, and I'm sure it's true when you speak, you'll have a line of people that still have great bitterness or weight or guilt or shame because of that lack of healthy parental connection. But you said this in the book, and this is for everybody that would be in that line or whatever journey the Lord has put you on to teach you the things he wanted to teach you as a child. Mm-hmm. But this is so good where you wrote, "We will not be judged by the last thing we did, but by the last thing Jesus did on the cross." Mm-hmm. Boom.
12: Don't you love that?
8: I love it because it relieves the guilt.
12: Yeah.
8: Even for your dad.
12: And it's the gospel. It's the truth.
8: Yeah.
12: You know, it's interesting because my father drowned himself. He was in a psychiatric hospital, and he escaped one night and drowned himself in the river behind the hospital. And I decided some years ago to go back. I wanted to retrace his footsteps. And so I didn't even tell my mom because I knew she wouldn't want to do that. But I went, and I found myself at the river. And I felt, I thought I would feel dread. And I didn't. I felt the presence of Christ. And I felt as if the Lord said, Sheila, he went from this river into my arms. And I carried him all the way home. Because my dad was like, I mean, he loved the Lord. He was a good guy.
8: Yeah.
12: But once you have some kind of brain injury, you're just not yourself.
8: Yeah.
12: But I know that. And here's what's interesting. I was shocked to learn that my mom was scared to meet my dad again in heaven. Because he had become so violent toward the end, that thought terrified her. And it was only when I ended up at 34 in a psych hospital, and my mom flew over to do some sessions with me, that she began to unpack some of the pain of what had happened that she'd never spoken to anyone about. Because we're Scottish, we just get on with life.
8: Yeah, no, I so appreciate that. And I think this is a good place to mention, you know, at Focus here, we have caring Christian counselors. You can call us. We want to be there for you if you're in a place of pain like that. I don't know of many organizations that will offer that, but we want to be there for you. You can call and set an appointment and they'll call you back and kind of get an idea of where you're at and some next steps you can take to get on the path of healing spiritually, emotionally. And it'll be a privilege. And John, you'll give those details.
10: Yeah, in fact, let me just say it's 800, the letter A in the word family, 800-232-6459. When you call, just ask to be connected to our counseling team, and they'll arrange a time for a counselor to give you a call back.
8: Sheila, we're talking about the hope of heaven, and I want to, you know, we're just kind of laying the groundwork a little bit here, but Revelation 21:4 says, God will wipe away every tear from their eyes, and death shall be no more. Neither shall there be mourning, nor crying, nor pain anymore, for the former things have passed away. How does heaven restore in this life that kind of brokenness, to have that hope of what's coming when we're broken here?
12: You know, it's so interesting because I remember one Christmas, my mom and my sister and I are great readers. My mom read everything Charles Dickens wrote by the time she was 14.
13: Wow.
12: And so that would always be in our Christmas gifts. There would be a book. And I remember the year she gave me The Lion, the Witch, and the Wardrobe. And on Christmas Day, I'm reading it and I'm getting halfway through. And I come to the place where Aslan, the lion representing Christ, is slain. And I throw the book across the room and my mom says, "What's wrong with you?" And I said, Aslan died. This is terrible. I hate this book. And she said, "Then you need to read on." I have kept that in mind all my life. If you find yourself in a tough place right now, then you need to read on, because the story's not over. God has promised, not that everything is good or that everything feels good, but God has promised that he will bring good from everything that happens in our life.
8: You know, Sheila, you have a great knack for looking at everyday life situations and applying them spiritually. I felt more in tune when I was a younger Christian that I could do that pretty well. I'd be at a stoplight going, "Lord, you had me stop at this red light so I can look at somebody and point to you." You know, I was just like, yeah, on fire for every moment. And I think at times, especially if you've been a Christian a long time, we can start to lose that perspective that there's so many great spiritual analogies every day right in front of us if we can see them. And in that context, you say that you can know what heaven is and that we have a place there to belong. And you related it to a story where your son forgot his pass. Describe what happened and how that became a spiritual moment.
12: For 20 years, I was part of something called Women of Faith. We had 30 conferences a year around the country. And my son was little at the time, so I had a girl who would travel with me so that just when I was on stage, Christian could be with her. So I was over in the arena Friday night. I'm supposed to be speaking. And they have backstage passes. And to come to where the speakers are, you have to have an all-access pass. You can't just have one to get to the bookstore or something. But they'd forgotten theirs. And I'm expecting them over for dinner, but they haven't arrived. So I go to look for them, and I find them at the security desk. And they don't have their passes, so they're not going to let them in. And Christian, who's probably 5 at the time, sees me and says, "That's my mom! I'm with her!" And I thought, the beautiful thing about that is because of Jesus, we have an all-access pass into the presence of God. Mm-hmm. That if anybody, like if you ever feel the enemy attacking you and say, "Who do you think you are?" You can point to Jesus and say, "That's my Savior. I'm with him."
8: That is so good. Did Christian catch that? Did you parlay that into that message?
12: Yeah, it's funny. We've done that throughout his whole life. In fact, if you walk up the stairs in our house, next time you come to Dallas, you need to come over and have a cup of tea. But if you walk up the stairs, there's this great picture of Christian. He's 6 maybe, and he's covered in chocolate. We'd had a birthday party for one of the crew, and Christian had kind of basically dived into the cake, so he was covered in it. And I was wearing a cream suit that night. I remember because I've never worn it again. And they were about to introduce me, and suddenly I hear this little voice behind me saying, "Mom!" And I knew he just wanted one more hug. And so I knew what was going to happen. I bent down, and I hugged him, and I got covered in chocolate. And I have it framed, because I said to him, "You don't clean yourself up to come to your mom, and you don't clean yourself up to come to your Heavenly
8: Father.
12: What
8: a great lesson.
12: You come as you are."
8: Yes, what a great lesson. That's so good.
10: Well, we're loving the insights that Sheila Walsh is bringing today to Focus on the Family with Jim Daly about heaven. And we'll encourage you to get a copy of her book, The Hope of Heaven, How the Promise of Eternity Changes Everything. And you'll find that book at focusonthefamily.com/broadcast. Obviously, heaven has a lot of different meanings to a lot of different people, Sheila, but in terms of how we see heaven described in the scriptures, joy is a big part of that. What are other aspects of heaven that we can look forward to?
12: Well, I think one of the most amazing things is that I think for the first time in our lives, we'll be fully known. I think every single human being wants to be fully known and fully loved. But we're so afraid if we were fully known, we wouldn't be fully loved, that we trade away being known. And I think of the number of people who are watching this broadcast or listening in and think, if people knew the real me, I would not be invited back to the party. But in heaven, you will be fully known and fully loved. Plus, I think, how cool will it be to sit down, like, I can't wait to meet Paul and thank him for some of the insights he gave us about heaven, and to sit and talk to the Apostle John. I mean, I love him because he's got this great idea of, he got it, that he was loved by Jesus. Several times in his gospel, he'll say, "John, the Apostle Jesus loved."
8: Yeah.
12: You know, he just throws it in.
8: Yeah.
12: So I just think it's, and also, I think of somebody like my mom, who always wanted to be a teacher, but had to leave school at 14 to help her mother take care of my grandfather, who was very ill with Alzheimer's. And I think all those longings, I mean, I'm sure there's not one person listening right now who doesn't have something they think, gosh, I wonder what would have happened if I'd done that or done that. I believe that all those longings will be fulfilled in heaven. Artists will paint with colors they've never seen. Musicians will write songs that we've never heard those notes before. And all those things that are buried deep inside of us will come to fruition. I love it when it says that God gives you the desires of your heart, but I think he gives them first of all. The Lord places those desires and giftedness, and I just can't wait to see what that will look like when we're home.
8: You know, in that regard, so often as Christians, we tend to look at living this life with high duty, high respect and responsibility, but the Lord also gave us this life to enjoy it, right? And I think sometimes we don't translate that. We're not the most joyful people, and we should be. Let's move to that theme again of heaven, and I want to ask you about some questions, like, will we know our loved ones in heaven?
12: I believe we will. I mean, I think we will recognize one another. Now, Scripture makes it clear there's no marriage in heaven, but I think we will know one another. People also ask, well, how old will they be? I've gone to, in as many commentaries, and, you know, Ruth Graham, who was really like a spiritual mentor to me, sometimes when Billy Graham would be off on a crusade, she would invite me to the house and just kind of pour into my life.
8: Wow.
12: And so some of my most favorite books are books that Ruth gave me. And I studied as much as I could to see, what do people think? How old do they think we'll be? Like, if somebody died and they're 99, are they 99 in heaven? If a baby was aborted, how old is that baby in heaven? But most, the scarlet thread that went through all of them from the 15th century up until now is, most people think we'll be about the prime of life, which might have been the age that Christ was when he gave up his life, that perhaps we'll be 33, 34. We don't know that. But I think we'll be in the best that we could ever have been.
8: That's a great thought. And again, these are just things for us to ponder.
12: Sure.
8: The Lord has all these things already set for us. But let me ask this, you know, this is a question that people, non-believers particularly, they'll ask, but unfortunately now a growing number of Christians will ask this, why won't everyone be in heaven?
12: It's the widest narrow gate in the universe. There's never been a more important RSVP sent out on this earth, this planet. I mean, Jesus made it very clear there is only one way. He said, I am the way, I am the truth, I am life. No one comes to the Father except through me. And so for people to say, well, that's a very narrow thing, but it is, it's the widest narrow gate there is.
8: That's a beautiful way.
12: Whosoever calls on the name of the Lord will be saved.
8: Yeah, it's a beautiful way to describe it. You know, that is true. Everybody is welcome.
12: Yeah, everybody.
8: But not everybody will say yes.
12: No. And that's so hard.
8: Yeah.
12: There's a gentleman who writes to me once or twice a year, and it's always about the fact that he's still worried that his sons are not believers. Mm-hmm. And he's done everything he can. And I tell him this story of when I was growing up in Scotland in our little church, I loved our Tuesday night prayer meeting. Now, there weren't many of us. There was maybe just like 20 of us who would go. But this one man from way up in the north of Scotland, every Tuesday prayed for his wife. Mm-hmm. And, you know, he would pray with tears rolling down his face. And she was a lovely lady, but she wouldn't come to church. And I remember asking him one day, Jimmy, do you wonder why God hasn't answered that prayer? And he was quiet for a moment. And he said, he's never failed me yet, lass. I don't think he'll start now. And it was after I got back from seminary and went to Jimmy's funeral, I discovered it was at his service that she gave her life to Jesus. A lifetime's not too long to pray.
8: Yeah, that's so beautiful. Mm-hmm. I'm always encouraged, especially like an 80-year-old who comes to Christ.

0: tennis ball that he loved to play with. And we were out one day and it had been raining. We're in the park and I'm throwing the tennis ball, but it went too far. It went out the gate and actually went down into a storm drain. Mm. And I'm calling his name, but all he can see is this jolly tennis ball. And Charlie follows the ball and disappears into the storm drain. And I do everything I can to try and get him out of there. But there's a big metal plate. I can't move it. I break all my nails, start knocking on my neighbor's doors. And one of my neighbors came out and he said, let me get a crowbar from the garage. So he and his teenage son came out and they got the metal plate up. And we could see Charlie, he was about 6 feet down on a little ledge, shivering. And I thought, if he slips off that ledge, we've lost him. Mm. And so the dad said, here's what we're going to do. My son is tall and skinny. I'm going to hold him by the ankles and lower him down. That boy's now in my will, by the way. I'm going to lower him down, and he's going to, and I said, just whenever you get to him, if he barks or bites you, please just hold on and don't let go. And he rescued my little dog. Hmm. But I imagine, it's just my imagination, a day in heaven's courts where God the Father said to Jesus, I'm going to lower you down into the darkness, and they're not going to treat you well.
1: Great analogy.
0: Hold on to them.
1: Sheila, again, I said this before, but your ability to bridge a common everyday story into a spiritual element, a spiritual truth, is great. And I think that's why so many people connect with your storytelling and your ability to help us see that connection in this life. Sometimes, again, the busyness of life, it gets obscured, and we need those reminders from people that are constantly looking to say, you know what? That reminds me of heaven, and it's beautiful. So thank you for those reminders today. Let's come back next time and get more into those questions if you can.
0: Thanks, Jim.
1: What an amazing conversation with Sheila Walsh. And you know, I think Sheila losing her dad at just 5 years old was devastating. I lost my mom at age 9, and it isn't something you ever get over. Sheila has an amazing ability to take that pain that she experienced and provide hope to the person who feels hopeless in that moment. And that's why her book is called The Hope of Heaven, and that's the hope we have in Jesus Christ. If you don't have that hope, get in touch with us. We have counselors who will pray with you, and we have a great online resource called Coming Home that will give you next steps for making Jesus Christ the Lord of your life. There's far more in Sheila's book, The Hope of Heaven, that we couldn't cover today. We're going to come back next time to do a little bit more digging.
2: Yeah, but don't wait to get your copy. When you make a donation of any amount to support this ministry, just request Sheila's book, The Hope of Heaven, How the Promise of Eternity Changes Everything. We'll send that to you as our way of saying thank you for partnering with us in ministry.
1: 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That is awesome.
2: It's incredible.
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2: 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I'm John Fuller, inviting you back as we continue the great conversation with Sheila Walsh and, once again, help your family thrive in Christ.

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12: In our KCIS Seattle area forecast, it'll be partly sunny today with highs in the 70s.
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13: How do we know if you're raising a sin concealer versus a sin confessor? Are you modeling confession? Is it okay to say, Lord, have mercy on me, a sinner? How do we understand that we're supposed to forgive as we've been forgiven? You know, we want to have karma. We want to have, like, you reap what you sow in many ways. But we have a God who's stepped into reality and stepped into our world and said, no, you're forgiven.
14: Welcome to Family Life Today, where we want to help you pursue the relationships that matter most. 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
14: So we've got David Eaton in the studio today. David is a teenage expert. Not really.
16: Wow.
14: He's an expert on raising teenagers because you started a ministry called Axis. You communicate with 200,000 parents and teenagers a month?
16: Oh, yeah.
14: About what?
16: No, we equip 200,000 parents.
14: Wow, that's even better.
16: Who have 400,000 tweens and teens in their life. And we help them have non-anxious, Christ-centered conversations about culture and about TikTok and about fashion trends and about Jesus and about technology. And we want Jesus to be at the center of a family. So that's what Axis is all about.
15: I hope every parent listening just leaned forward and I need this program.
14: I knew they did. I was like, they're all like, how do I get this? How do I get this?
15: Yeah.
14: Axis.org.
16: Yeah. Axis.axis, not A-C-C-E-S-S. So axis.org, and go there and check out the Culture Translator. It comes out every Friday. It says, here are three things going on in your kid's world. And it is awesome.
14: Oh, I get it. And every time, I have no idea what you're talking about when I start reading it. I'm like, I don't have teenagers in the home anymore. But it's like, we need to be on top of this, understanding culture, especially if you're a parent of preteens or teenagers. You want to be able to talk their language and understand what's going on and start conversations. But one of the reasons I brought this up really early, you said you have like three, what, trick questions?
16: Oh, yeah. I am hijacking this radio show right now.
14: All right, let's see it.
16: It's like, enough interviewing me. I'm interviewing you now. So the tables have turned.
14: This has never happened.
16: Watch out. Game on.
14: So I guarantee my wife will be able to answer all three of these.
15: No, I will not.
14: And I won't be able to answer any of them.
16: Okay, well, there's three trick questions, and they're scenarios, they're situations.
14: Oh,
16: so
14: no.
16: Bear with me. So the first one is, you were looking for something in your 17-year-old's room. Because clearly he took something of yours, and maybe you lost it, and you're just like looking. You were an innocent, awesome parent looking. So you're looking and you can't find it. So you're like, I'll look in his closet. Maybe it's in his closet. So you open up the closet, see, oh, there's a box down there. So you're like, maybe it's in the box. So you pick up the box, you open the box, and as you look inside the box, you find a half-consumed bottle of whiskey. What do you do, Wilsons?
14: I say, Ann, you might want to have a conversation with our sons about this. No, I mean, honestly, here's my answer. I'm not saying it's the right answer. I'd love to know what Ann would do, but I would go to Ann, and we'd go, hey, look what I found. Let's sit down with whoever's son's room it was. All three of our sons were in the same room, so it could have been any one of the three. I'd probably choose the oldest one first and say, you know, is this yours? And, you know, can we talk? I mean, we did find porn on our home computer when our oldest was 13, and that's exactly what we did. We sat down and first Ann said, is it you? And I said, no, it's not me. Mm. And then we had a conversation and he admitted it was him. And it led to a really good conversation that is ongoing, you know?
16: Well, actually,
14: that's what I would do.
16: I have two questions about that. First of all, it's on. It is on. You thought this was safe. How would you feel when you open the box for the first time and you see those things down there?
15: I would have just a pit in my stomach, especially if you were non-suspecting. Like if you had no idea and you find that, I would cry, honestly. My first thought was, same thing, I would take it to Dave. If he wasn't home at that time, I'd probably, and I did this many, many times, I'd get on my knees. I'd tell Jesus everything I'm feeling. I'm afraid, Lord, what's happening? I don't know what to do. I don't know what to say. What should I do? James 1 says that he will give us wisdom. And
16: generously,
15: so I would pray,
16: we'll give
15: generously.
16: Yeah.
15: And I would pray like, Lord, we need wisdom. These are scenarios that we actually did. So
14: I was laughing because I thought you were going to say what you did when one of our sons came home drunk. She kicked him out of bed, said, you're going to do the front yard right now. And she's yelling at him in the front yard like, who do you think you are?
15: David, this wasn't a good moment. It wasn't a good moment for me because it had happened before. And this time, I mean, he came home reeking of alcohol. And so he's like, I just need to go to bed. It was prom night.
16: Oh.
15: And so I reacted instead of responded. I didn't pray. I didn't do anything. I'm like, get out of bed because you are working today. And so, yeah, I was not calm or cool by any.
16: Did
15: nothing.
16: He do a good job on the yard?
15: Yeah.
16: Was it nice and level?
15: It was
16: straight
15: super
16: lines?
15: Sad thinking back about it. Like he was crying. This 18-year-old boy was crying the whole time. I think sometimes as parents we do, like I had to apologize later. Probably wasn't the best way to respond in the moment. But I did say like, I'm so afraid. And my fear caused me to react. Mm. So we had that conversation. And then I feel like God salvaged it because I remember saying to him, like, you're amazing. And I can see that God has so much for you. I can't wait to see all that he has for you. And I get scared because I think, oh, don't waste all that he has. You know, so I said so many wrong things. I might have said a few good things, but as parents, we make mistakes. And when we're in it, we don't always respond.
14: And God did redeem the moment, and he's an amazing man and father. Now.
16: And he hasn't made a mistake since. Yeah, that's really great.
14: Just like his dad.
16: So, and there's one final like clarifying question, because everybody who's listening to this wants to know. You mentioned finding something on your computer. Mm. And you said you kind of teamed up, talked about it. The conversation went really well. So why did it go really well? What happened? Because that's not...
14: Hey, hijacking the show. You really are.
16: I told you. This is not a surprise because I made it clear. I'm hijacking it.
14: I mean, when I look back, I can see us sitting there in the basement having this conversation because it's one of those parenting moments where you hope it will never happen, but you know it could happen, and here we are. I think we listened. We said, tell us your story. Tell us what's going on. Why did we find this?
16: Wow.
14: And he was very honest.
15: But Dave, I think the thing that really I feel like was so impactful is you started to cry because you said, this has been my struggle when I was younger. And man, I hate for you to have to experience what I've gone through.
16: Mm.
9: And so I think that was so impactful for you to relate, like, man, I've struggled with this too. And I think his response then was he cried too and was basically saying, what do I do?
14: Yeah. And honestly, it wasn't tears of, oh, my kid messed up. It was tears of, I know this battle. You are stepping into a war zone, dude. It's a hard journey. I'll walk it with you. But that was my tears, like, oh, man.
9: And that happened more than once in our home.
14: Yeah.
9: Lots of times stuff like that.
14: Anyway, back to the trick question.
13: Well, first of all, it's kind of just a metaphor, parable. Right. And for, like, how would you react? How would you respond? How would you feel? So thank you for giving us beautiful insights into your story. So it's a real story. It happened to a friend of mine. But then I have a parent say, oh, you wouldn't believe what I found in my son's glove compartment.
14: Right.
13: Or our plumber was in the house and he's fixing something in our kid's bathroom and found something behind the sink.
14: Mm.
13: Here's the trick question, or the aspect of this. One is that whatever is the box and what's inside the box can become an adversary between you and your kids. And then that is just really tough. If you're not on the same team and you're like opposing each other. But the real punchline with the box, the real punchline is that what's inside the box, that cultural artifact, that marijuana, that self-harm, that cutting, that perfectionism, that personal shame, that will kill your body. What is inside the box will kill your body. But the box, that secrecy, will kill your soul.
9: Mm.
13: It says, I've got to hide this from my parents. I've got to hide this from God. I've got to hide this from other people. Where are my fig leaves? I don't belong here. Like, I am unworthy, or this is my secret special sin. As they say in AA, we're only as sick as our secrets.
14: Mm.
13: And guess what? The box isn't just in the closet. It's in our pockets now. It's called a smartphone.
14: You're listening to Family Life Today. I'm Dave Wilson. And before we continue our conversation, let me just say this. We meet a ton of couples who say family life helped them when they needed it the most. And that's what being a family life partner is all about, helping others find that same encouragement and tools that you found right here.
9: And we'd love for you to join us. 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
13: Second question. I'll frame this up as an awesome youth pastor failure, because I was a youth pastor and I had an awesome youth pastor failure. There's a family, they invited me over to their house because I was supposed to mediate, first problem, between a mom and her teenage daughter and her teenage son. Here I am, Axis, I wrote the book, Engaging Your Teen's World, have the culture translator. And so I was like, I can help. So I go over and try to help with smartphones. It was total failure. They wouldn't even look at each other. Mad tears down this young lady's face. Mad. Not sad tears, mad tears.
9: Why was she mad?
13: You don't understand my mom. And is from a divorced family. So what ended up over the smartphone fight is that this young lady got two smartphones. One for her mom's house and one for her dad's house. So that now her parents can effectively show who's the better parent is. And so she's effectively triangulated them. The mom would take the smartphone away and wouldn't say what the kid could do to get it back or when they were getting it back. And if they asked, she held on to it longer. So there are some challenges, right? As we all have challenges, it's hard. Smartphone is hard. But as I was walking down the steps of this house, there are some nice flowers, I remember, to my right. Stone steps, gravel driveway, a little circle in front of the house to get in my car. The young lady said to me a phrase I will never forget. And this is my second question for you, Dave and Ann. She says, David, she said, the stricter the parent, the sneakier the teenager. My question to you, true or false?
9: I would say that's true if there's no relationship going on with the kids. Meaning, if it's all about rules and regulations and towing the line, then the teenager would become sneaky. What do you think?
14: I agree. I think it's true.
13: So when you say relationship, what do you mean relationship? Of course there's a relationship there. What kind of relationship? Tell me more, Anne.
9: If the kids feel loved, encouraged to talk, to share their heart, to share their mind, to share their opinion, to share their fears with their parents. That's what I mean by relationship, that the door is open for communication. I feel like that's one of the things I did poorly at times as a mom of a teenager. I became so fearful of what they were doing that I wasn't as concerned about their heart. And this is from our kids telling us now as adults. My one said, "Mom, you are more concerned about my actions than why I was doing the things that I was doing. Like, you weren't concerned about me. You were concerned about what I was doing."
14: Yeah, more concerned about behavior than my heart.
9: Yeah.
14: Is that sort of what this daughter was getting at?
13: Yes. I mean, when I heard the statement, it feels like it was a paradox. Because it's like, of course that's true. The stricter you are, the more one tries to control, the other one will try to control back, and it's a control fight. So control begets control. But then it felt deep down like it was like some type of illusion or like a magic trick or like a sleight of hand. Like, no, that's not true, because of some type of relationship thing. So if you could unpack bad strict versus good strict, Dave, that'd be helpful. And then I'll share what I believe a potential answer, not to the strict, but to the actual paradox.
14: You know, we wrote a book on parenting and we tried to get a little bit into that idea that rules are good, strict is fine. You've got to lay down boundaries for your kids when they're toddlers and when they're teenagers. It isn't like the greatest parents are the most permissive and there's no rules. In fact, as you interview teens, they want rules. They really do.
9: I had one 14-year-old say, "My mom and dad have never given me one rule in my life and I feel like they don't love me."
13: Wow.
9: Which was really interesting for a 14-year-old to say.
14: Yeah, so I guess I'm going at the idea that, yes, you lay down rules, but it has to be in the context of a loving relationship where they're feeling heard. They can push back on those rules. Let's have a conversation. And they feel like mom and dad really will have a conversation. It may still end up the rules not getting pushed at all, but I feel heard and seen. Again, I'm not saying that's perfect, because those can be really messy and ugly. But the key, I think, is if the rule's a good rule, then keep it. But make sure your teen understands it, is able to push back on it.
9: And, has an opinion about it.
14: And you hear that. And sometimes when you hear it, you go, okay, I'm going to adjust it a little bit. Rule's still here. I mean, one of our sons said to us, because we had a conversation at the dinner table, I think we've shared this here before, but Ian said, "Hey, tell us some things that you don't like about our parenting." This was when they were teenagers.
9: Maybe some rules that you guys think it's dumb. Like, that's a dumb rule.
14: Which, by the way, is a great conversation to have at your dinner table or wherever. Ask your kids this. A lot of parents are like, "I don't want to know." No, you do. You should know. And one of our sons said, "I think it's stupid that when you guys are gone, I can't have a girlfriend over here." You know, well, tell us why you think that's stupid. "Well, I'm mature enough, blah, blah, blah." And at the end of the day, we're like, you know what? That's not a stupid rule. You're not going to have a girlfriend over here.
9: Well, we kind of explained our side of it. Here's why. Here's what we're thinking. He also said, "I think it's dumb that you guys give me this bedtime. Like, I'm in high school now. I should be able to determine," you know, and it wasn't that we had a strict bedtime, that, but what I would say, like, "Man, you should get to bed." He's like, "I can figure that out." And I said, you're right. Yeah.
14: So we let that one go. It's like, you know, but I think at the end of the day, he would say, "I felt hurt." Mm-hmm. Even though they kept the one rule, they still let me push back. So is that what you're saying?
13: Yeah, you're building that trust, right? Mm-hmm. So this young lady says this to me, strict as a parent, sneaky the teenager. I agreed and disagreed simultaneously. And then I realized this is a great question to ask. So I'd ask it to my friends. And then it really brought some great vulnerability from that. And so at a dinner party or every now and then I'd talk to somebody. I was trying to figure it out. I was like, where's the answer? And so a grandfather actually solved the riddle. And you know how he solved it? He solved it by answering my question with a question. He says, "Are you raising a sin concealer? Or are you raising a sin confessor?" So one, I just want to say thank you to the people at Family Life, because the person who brought that up to me was Bob Lapine.
14: Really?
13: It was his answer. So Family Life has been very good to Access. So thank you. Even to have me out today is such an honor for me and the team. But yeah, that idea of sin concealer versus sin confessor is the heart of the gospel. And how we deal with forgiveness, like you said, Anne, you asked for forgiveness from your kid for overreacting before. And so how do we know if you're raising a sin concealer versus a sin confessor? Is, are you modeling confession? Is it okay to say, "Lord, have mercy on me, a sinner"? how do we understand that we're supposed to forgive as we've been forgiven? Forgiveness is still hard for me. Mm. It doesn't fit the math, the calculus of reality. You know, we want to have karma. We want to have, like, you reap what you sow in many ways. But we have a God who's stepped into reality and stepped into our world and said, no, you're forgiven.
14: And it's important, don't you think, to confess your sin to your kids? I mean, the sin that you've hurt them. You know, I disciplined you this way. It was hard. Whatever it is, it's a healthy conversation to say, I'm sorry.
13: It's actually a really, it requires wisdom that we should ask for God, and he will generously give, if we do not doubt, on how to confess and who to confess to and what to say. And even the question of, like, how much do I tell my kids about my past and when? Well, they need to hear, because there's a reason where you said, trust me, nothing good's going to happen at our house after 9 o'clock at night, when we're not there with your girlfriend or 10 o'clock or 11 or whatever. It's just,
14: right.
13: And so, well, why? Well, you're just not going to do it right now, or I'm going to tell you later, or we're going to go out for coffee and we're going to figure this out. Okay. So here's the deal. Sin concealing versus sin confessing.
14: I knew Bob Lapine would end up back in the studio.
9: Sounds like a pastor's sermon.
13: Yeah, that'll preach, right?
9: Right,
13: that'll
9: there.
13: Preach.
9: Yeah.
14: Well, I have preached. Literally, I can see it in my sermon notes. Conceal equals death. Reveal equals life. You know, I was obviously talking about our relationship with God as if we all conceal, we all hide, we all have fig leaves. And it always leads to death. Because if you're playing something in the dark, the dark's going to win. But if you bring it to the light, which is the scariest thing ever to tell your spouse or a teenager to tell your parents or a parent to even confess something to their teenage son or daughter that they've done wrong is scary, but it always leads, the light always leads to life, right?
13: So tell me how. How do you raise a sin confessor? How have you done it? Have you done it right? Have you done it wrong?
14: Well, you're the guy who wrote the book on, you know, understanding teens. You must have an answer.
13: I just like to lob these really amazing philosophical conundrums wrapped in enigmas.
14: I mean, my only thought, and Anne's sitting right here, so she can say it's a lie or it's true, is modeling in front of our kids what it looks like.
9: Yeah, that's what I was going to say, too. Sin. And our kids have not been perfect, and we have not been perfect.
14: Oh.
9: Many times that they have hidden their sin, we have hidden our sin, but there's a beauty of being able to confess it. And we're big confessors of saying, you guys, we messed up. And so I think that modeling is probably the thing that we've
13: done. All right, I want to actually hear this. So you mess up, and then it takes a full, like, week for you to come around, or it's just, like, 30 minutes later, you're just like, I messed up. Like, what did you...
14: I would say, for me, often weeks.
13: Okay.
14: I mean, and there were probably times where it was pretty immediate, but a lot of times it's like I concealed that sin secret for a while. You know, it's like I'm going to beat this on my own, whether it's a struggle with a phone or you name it. And then it's like, no, I'm not winning this thing. I need help. So Ann's one of the first partners that knows the truth. And then my guys I'm doing life with. That's the other thing. I think my sons, and we just had three sons, they saw Dad in relationship with men that were his accountability partners and soldiers beside me. So that's a modeling as well. So they knew I was saying that to these guys, and that hopefully helped them to say, this is how a man lives. You don't conceal, you reveal.
13: I will say again, this is something that will make you address your own shame. Mm. And Axis is going to help you with social media and smartphones and video games and all the other stuff. Like, all of those are kind of artifacts that are out there, constellations of issues that are out there. But oftentimes it comes back as, do I believe what God says about who I am? And how am I dealing my personal shame? Because if you're parenting out of shame, that's a hard parent to be parented by. Mm. So again, it is modeling. And I think, especially if you, like, blow it with your kid, to come back to them and to say, I'm sorry. And this is something we do with our kids. And it's just like, I hope they remember this. And I hope this just becomes part of their vocabulary. I'm sorry, I was wrong. Will you forgive me? Those are three things. And sometimes it's very heartfelt. And then I'll hear my kids say it back to us. And they'll be like, I'm sorry, I was wrong. Will you forgive me? Or I'm just sorry. Will you forgive me? Or I was wrong. Will you forgive me? All three of those components are really important. Mm-hmm. to really own it and realize it, and then to invite them. And honestly, to say that you don't have to forgive me.
14: And it may take time.
13: Yeah, like I'm okay with the time on this because this is one of those things that it just doesn't always solve itself.
14: All right, so you got a third question?
13: Oh,
14: you said there were three.
13: I do. This is a doozy. So the third question is, and this is the number one question we get asked, is at what age should I get my kid a smartphone?
14: You know what? We're out of time.
9: Well, going to have to save this one for tomorrow.
14: Yep, stay tuned. We'll answer that tomorrow.
9: Man, I think this is just such good stuff with David Eaton today.
14: I mean, every parent is eating this up. I mean, this guy understands your teenager's world. In fact, that's his book that you want to get. It's called Engaging Your Teen's World, Understanding What Today's Youth Are Thinking, Doing, and Watching. 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
9: And we'll have David back with us tomorrow.
14: Man, if this stuff is hitting home with you, we get it. 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
9: And I think sometimes we just have questions. We have more questions than answers, actually.
14: I know I do.
9: So we pulled together some of our most helpful parenting pieces into one spot.
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9: 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The Odyssey was leaked online over the weekend.
10: A high-quality bootleg copy of the film was posted on X and viewed by millions after a tweet went viral on Saturday. A post on X read, "Someone uploaded the Odyssey full movie on X. Can you believe it?" causing a storm of views on a post from an now-suspended account. The post included a high-quality version of the film and reached over 2 million views within 2.5 hours. The streaming film was eventually replaced with a takedown notice, and the account was suspended. I'm Mark Neufield.
9: Comedian Rosie O'Donnell is criticizing CBS over its settlement with President Donald Trump in a lawsuit involving a 2024 60 Minutes interview. Speaking on a podcast, O'Donnell called the agreement a bribe and argued it weakens independent journalism. CBS has maintained the settlement included no admission of wrongdoing, and Paramount said the case was unrelated to its merger approval. From America's News Network, USA Radio News.
11: In our KCIS Seattle area forecast, it'll be partly sunny today with highs in the 70s.
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13: 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For over a year, I've been sharing my faith with my ear doctor, and he isn't a believer. I never preached at him or tried to force a conversation. 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At my most recent appointment, something changed. He told me his daughter was sick, and for the first time, he started asking me questions about how to trust God during hard times. After a year of planting seeds, his heart was finally becoming curious. 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Never underestimate the power of consistent love in Jesus' name. Don't give up on those you've been trying to reach that seem closed off. Keep planting seeds, keep loving well, and trust God to bring the harvest in his perfect timing. 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
14: M. Scott Peck began his best-selling book with just three words: life is difficult. But Chuck Swindoll says the Old Testament book of Job takes it even further. Life is unfair. There's a difference, isn't there? Most of us have learned to handle difficult, but unfair? That's far more intense. Today on Insight for Living, we're featuring message number one in a 22-part biographical series. You're about to meet a man who had everything and was about to lose it all through no fault of his own. His name was Job. Chuck begins with prayer.
15: As the story unfolds from this ancient document, we are immediately impressed with a man who indeed was just a man, but what a man. He loved you, he feared you, Father, and he disciplined his life in such a way that he had nothing to do with evil and the compromises of those of his day. Thank you for the model of this man, and thank you for the lessons to be learned from just the opening words in this resume of righteousness. But our hearts skip a beat when we turn the page in his life and see the other side. And we become privy to something that not even Job knew was taking place. And our interest is tweaked. We're intrigued, our Father. We would have expected nothing but further blessing from your hand, and you, in your profound plan, made other arrangements that changed everything. To us, it seems unfair, and there are some in this place under this roof today who would say with a sigh, "My situation is unfair. I do not deserve what I'm going through." And therefore, Lord, you speak in a timeless way, just as you speak truth to us. And we find ourselves on the edge of our seats, anticipating what you will say to us from these ancient words, even in this 21st century. Thank you, Father, for your faithful, sovereign hand over us. That while you test us, you do not disgrace us. And while you strengthen and mature us, you are never cruel or dishonest. You have our good at heart, though your journey to get us there is sometimes shockingly surprising. I pray that you will give us not only ears to hear, but hearts to receive these verses from the book today and the application from between the lines as to what this message means to us. Direct our thoughts, give us the ability to concentrate, remove from us the cares of this age and the worries of our times and the decisions at the office and the needs of the home and all the stuff of life, so that you have our full attention. Come, thou fount of every blessing, tune our hearts to sing, to hear your praise. Lord, we quiet ourselves before you now. We trust you to speak words of wisdom and assurance to those who lead us in this city, in this state, and in our government. We ask our Father that we might be good citizens, just as we are good Christians. Find us, our Father, actively engaged in things that matter. Deliver us from the enemy of passivity and the compromise of sloth and laziness. And now, our Father, it is our privilege to look to you now in worship as we reach into our wallets and as we write our checks, as we give our money, as those in the first century did, may we first give ourselves and then give of our treasure. We want you to know how much we love you, our Father, and these gifts represent that. We give from a pure motive, not to receive anything in return, but simply to lift our hearts and open our purses to you and say, you own it all. And we give joyfully and we give generously because of that. In the name of the Lord Jesus, we quiet ourselves before you and we give. And all God's people said, amen.
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15: Life was not only difficult, life became, for Job, absolutely, categorically unfair. You may not know the story of Job, and so I might be shooting in the dark. Allow me a few moments for a quick and dirty analysis. He's a man of unparalleled piety. He's a man of well-deserved prosperity. He is a good and rich man, a fine husband, and a faithful father. In a quick and brutal sweep of calamities, he is reduced to a twisted mass of brokenness and grief. The extraordinary accumulation of back-to-back disasters are enough to finish off any one of us. Job is left penniless, homeless, helpless, and childless. Standing beside 10 fresh graves on a windswept hill, his wife heaving in sobs beside him, having heard him say, whether he gives or takes, we will follow him. She secretly whispers, just curse God and die. Misery and mystery are added to the insult and injury of his experience. As he sits there covered with skin ulcers that are now erupting with pus, swelling his body with fever and maddeningly giving him an itch that will not go away, there are three friends that arrive. They sit and stare for 7 days and 7 nights without a word. Just imagine. First, they don't recognize him, which tells you something of the swelling and the sores all over him. And then they are at a loss for words. Unfortunately, they lost that loss for words. And when they spoke, they had nothing but blame. You're getting what you deserve. Though they couch it in much more philosophical terms. That was bad enough. But the misery turns to mystery with God's silence. If the words of the friends were hard to hear, the silence of God was intolerable. Not until the 38th chapter of the book does God speak. The book opens with a wonderful resume of a good man. There was a man in the land of Uz whose name was Job. That man was blameless. Doesn't mean perfect. It means he did not compromise with moral evil. He was a man whose business was handled with integrity. He was a man who was respected by those around him, whether in or outside the family. He was upright, fearing God, turning away from evil. And then the next most important part of him, following his character, would be his family. He's blessed with 7 sons, 3 daughters, that had been born to him. By the time the story is told us in the text, they're all grown. This is a grandfather's life at its best, if you will. By now, he has amassed a remarkable number of possessions. Possessions had to do with these 7,000 sheep. The wool from the animals could be woven into fabric, which would be made into warm clothing for the cold winter days. The food would also be provided from them, and that would add to the diet. There were 3,000 camels. There were 500 yoke of oxen. Don't miss this. That means there were 1,000 of them. Two yoked together to plow the fields, to cause the crops to be plowed and to be prepared, and the soil to be prepared for the growing of the food. And then there were 500 female donkeys. Over and above that is a wonderful family, all grown kids. This guy is rich and he's got it made, and no one is criticizing because there's nothing to criticize. Wealthy, good, godly, but not out of touch. You will notice he did have his concerns. His sons, verse 4, used to go and hold a feast in the house of each one on his day, and they would send and invite their three sisters to eat and drink with them. Came about when the days of feasting had completed their cycle, Job would send and consecrate them, rising up early in the morning and offering burnt offerings, according to the number of them all, offering up 10 burnt offerings in the name of each one of them, concerned that perhaps, maybe even in their hearts, there had been a little bit of profanity or perhaps an off-colored story that was told in the feasting. And Job was so concerned, not only for his walk, but for the walk of his children. Verses 1 to 5, full of good news, wonderful blessing, business integrity, purity of heart, faithfulness of life, domestically blameless, professionally respected. William Clayton's hymn comes to mind from the 19th century. God's hand of love shall be your guide, and all your need he will provide. His power shall every foe dispel. All is well, all is well. And so it was that night Job went to sleep. As Job sleeps, another scene opens to us that Job knows nothing about. It happens in our lives as well. When we're not aware of it, God is carrying out a plan that would amaze us and on occasion would shock us. He is permitting things to get underway that we would have never expected. Either that or he is not fully sovereign. This is a very important part of understanding Job. If it teaches nothing else, it teaches the absolute sovereignty of God, which is full of mystery. Without Job's knowing it, something is happening in the heavenlies, and we are transported from earth to the third heaven. Look at the difference in the opening lines of verse 1 and verse 6. Look in your Bible. There was a man, there was a day. Look at that. There was a man who lived on this earth. There was a day in the throne room of God. We are moved from the familiar planet of our world to the unfamiliar scene of the third heaven. The only ones comfortable there would be the seraphim, who fill the presence of the living God with the flutter of their wings, with six wings. Two they cover their face, and with two they fly, with two they cover their feet. They are the attendants of the Almighty. They are called in verse 6 the sons of God. William Chalmers Smith wrote, "Immortal, invisible, God only wise, in light inaccessible, hid from our eyes, most blessed, most glorious, the Ancient of Days, almighty, victorious, thy great name we praise. Great Father of glory, pure Father of light, thine angels adore thee, all veiling their sight, all praise we would render, O help us to see, 'tis only the splendor of light hideth thee." It is in the laser-like light of the third heaven we come in verse 6. And God is sitting in his throne room, if you will, to use our terms. And he looks about and he sees the sons of God that have come to present themselves before the Lord. That makes sense. They're accountable to him. They do his bidding. They carry out his will. They accomplish his purposes. But there is an intruder. There is one who is not among the elect angels. He is identified in the Hebrew text. Get this. The Satan. Hasatan. Every time the name Satan appears in the first two chapters, it is Hasatan. Ha, meaning the Satan, Satan. Sounds strange until you think, sometime we'll use the name Judas in that way. If we form a company of close friends and we put a plan together that is secret and we hope to carry it out in the business world, and one of the individuals in the group turns against us and lets that plan be known to our opponents in business, we sometimes refer to that man as the Judas of the group. In this case, it isn't the Judas, it is the Satan. What does it mean? Satan is the Hebrew verb, and most often Hebrew words originate with the verb form. Satan means to be an adversary, to resist. Sometime in noun form, it is rendered simply the adversary or the accuser. Revelation 12, verse 10 tells us that he is the accuser of the brethren. I'm sure it would include the cisterns as well. He accuses God's people day and night. And here the accuser appears among the other angels. Pause and remember, Satan is not a little imp with a red body and a pitchfork sitting on one of your shoulders, whispering ugly little nothings in your ear. That's a medieval caricature that Satan would love you to believe. He is the most attractive, brilliant, powerful archangel that God ever created. He has not lost his brilliance. He has not lost his power. He has not lost his beauty. He is also insidious. And his favorite method of working is behind the scenes. Because he is invisible does not mean he is therefore not real. He is real. As we will see a little later, he has personality. And he is engaged in a wholesale commitment to destroying God's people and ruining, where possible, God's plan. So he's standing in the heavenlies among the group. Beginning at verse 7 down through verse 12, we have a dialogue that is the most interesting dialogue. You won't find it anywhere else in the Bible. Only here. Here and in chapter 2. The Lord said, verse 7, Satan answered, verse 7. I should have said the Satan, the accuser. The Lord said, verse 8, the Satan answered, verse 9. And verse 12, the Lord said, and the Satan departed. So it's a dialogue back and forth. The Lord God sees the intruder and speaks to him. From where did you come? From where do you come? Please don't misread that. I'm always a little humored by people's reading things in the wrong way. For example, when the Lord came to the Garden of Eden and he said, Adam, where are you? I mean, it wasn't like, I can't find you, help me out. Where are you, Adam? Adam! It's not that. God is omniscient. He knows everything. His question could be, why are you where you are? What are you doing there? What are you doing hiding from me? We don't have that kind of relationship. He says to Satan, tell me where you've been about. What's been going on? Satan's answer is brief and somewhat impudent. Roaming about on the earth and walking around on it. The Satan has access to this planet, as well as the heavenlies. He moves about, and his demonic forces as well. If you could see the demonic forces, you would be heart sick, frightened. You may not ever laugh again, until you also were able to see the angelic presence and what goes on between the two of those forces. But he now, Satan, remember, can only be one place at one time. He is not omnipresent. So now that he's brought himself back into this throne room, the Lord says to him, where have you been? I've been roaming about on this earth. He has random access to wherever, and matter and the elements of this earth that hold us in check do not affect him. He's a supernatural being. He could move from Asia to America. He could move from Mexico to the North Pole in a split second of time. Those kind of things are not the things that restrain spiritual beings. The same will be true of us in our spiritual bodies. He says, I've been roaming about on the earth. I love the statement the Lord asks. Have you considered my servant Job? Oh, I failed to read the most important part of his resume. Chapter 1, verse 3, last sentence. That man was the greatest of all the men of the East. No exaggeration. But you know the wonderful thing about Job is that he was a servant. There was no celebrity about Job. There was no pride in Job's heart. Job is a servant of God. Did you observe my servant? By the way, if our Lord were pointing out to the enemy you, would he use the word servant to describe you? I hope so. Have you observed my servant Job down there? In fact, he adds, there is no one like him on the earth, a blameless and upright man, fearing God and turning away from evil. With the word evil, the original axis of evil responds interestingly. Does Job fear God for nothing?

0: enviable. You have not only protected him, you have blessed the work of his hands, and his possessions have increased in the land. The accuser points out divine favoritism, the audacity of that. You have built a hedge around him, you have blessed him like no other. Who wouldn't worship you? I promised you a quick understanding or survey of his personality. We know that he has an intellect because he converses with the Lord. We know that Satan has emotions because he is antagonistic toward Job. We know that he has volition because he purposes to destroy Job and to disgrace God. His great hope is to level Job. You bring him down to the dirt like the rest of those humans have to live, and you'll see what he's made of. Look at how he puts it. You put forth your hand, verse 11, and touch all. I have marked that word in my Bible. Touch all that he has, and he will curse you to your face.
1: Satan was convinced that Job's faith was nothing more than the product of God's generosity and protection. Strip them away, and he'd crumble. It's a chilling thought, because the enemy makes the same calculated wager about you and me every single day. But as we'll discover in this study, Job had something the enemy completely underestimated. 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
4: A man applied for a job as a janitor in a house of ill repute. He couldn't read or write, so they rejected him. They didn't feel sorry for him and gave him an apple. He sold that apple and bought three more, eventually owning one of the largest fruit businesses in the country. He was negotiating a contract years later, and instead of signing the contract,

0: He made an X. Those who were there laughed at him, and one said, "Think what you could have accomplished if you could read and write." "Yeah," he said, "I could have been a janitor in a house of prostitution." 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Trust him and wait. I'm Steve Brown. You think about that. Share what you just heard with a friend. 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
2: In our KCIS Seattle area forecast, it'll be partly sunny today with highs in the 70s.
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5: You know, the Bible reminds us of the realities of life. The realities of life are simple. That which you see is not as important as that which you don't see. I just finished writing a book on the soul, and I was reminded that we are not bodies with a soul. We are souls with a body. In other words, the immaterial part of us is the most important part of us. And that's why you can be perishing on the outside, but flourishing on the inside. You can be dying outwardly and living immortally inwardly. The Bible has got this truth all wrapped up for us, and we're talking about it as it's illustrated for us in 2 Corinthians chapter 4. We'll get back to that in just a moment, but friends, I'm running out of time to tell you about this incredible book by my friend Rob Morgan. We will soon forget the 250th anniversary of our nation, but we must never forget the foundation upon which it began. This nation is a nation under God. It's not a Christian nation. That would mean we'd have to be a nation full of Christians. That is not true. But it's a Christian nation in the sense that most of its principles were founded on the Word of God. 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But you're running out of time, friends. Just a couple of days left. 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Now let's go to the Word of God together.
6: The creative difference that Christ brings to our struggle is his own presence in the midst of the storm. Amen? That's why we're different. That's why when you see a Christian who's walking with the Lord, going through difficult things, it's different. Are they concerned? Yes. Filled with sadness and sorrow? Often. But filled with despair? Hardly ever. Because you see, we already have this thing figured out. If I don't make it through cancer, I graduate to heaven. I mean, I'm not wanting to go there right now, but if I end up going there, that's not a bad second choice, is it? You see, Christianity just puts a whole new perspective on this struggle we're talking about. Now, some of you say, well, Paul was just a resilient man. I'm not like that, Pastor, but you misunderstand it if you think that. You see, it wasn't that Paul just reached down in his soul and sucked it up and became the man. It was never his strength in the first place. It was God using Paul's weakness for the occasion of God's power. He remained an earthen pot and a cracked pot at that. And his crumbling flesh allowed the power of God to shine brightly through his life. So when people would talk about Paul, they would end up talking about God. I mean, how do you explain Paul? I told you what he was. He was a 5'9", bald-headed, hunched over Jew. Totally unattractive in appearance and probably not a very good speaker from what we learn in 2 Corinthians. You look at him and say, that's Paul? No, that's Paul, and that's God. God working through his brokenness, his humanity, because of this dichotomy of humanity filled with the power of God. Then we come to the principle of living through dying in verses 10 and 11. Always carrying about in the body the dying of the Lord Jesus, that the life of Jesus may be manifested in our body. For we who live are always delivered to death for Jesus' sake, that the life of Jesus also may be manifested in our mortal flesh. So then, death is working in us, but life in you. If you'll notice, and I've underlined this in my Bible, there are many mentions of the name Jesus in these next verses. How many of you know that Jesus is the human name for the second person of the Trinity? Christ is his Messiah name. Jesus is his human name. And Paul refers to Jesus. He says, always bearing about in my body the dying of Jesus. What is he talking about? Well, first of all, there are two words for death in the language of the New Testament. I don't want to get technical, but this is important. The first word is the word thanatos, which means death, to die. Well, if you were to say something like this, John Doe died, that's the word thanatos. Talks about the event. But the other word is the word necrosis, which means dying or in the process of dying or going into the route to death. And that's the word Paul uses. He says, always bearing about in my body the dying of the Lord Jesus. What was the dying of the Lord Jesus like? Did you see the passion of the Christ? It wasn't just what happened on the cross, was it? No, in fact, that was a very small part of the film. It was all of the beatings and the scourgings and the discouragement and the disloyalty and all the things that were a part of the dying of the Lord Jesus until he died. And Paul says, if you look at my life, it's like looking at the dying of the Lord Jesus. Every day I bear in my body the dying of the Lord Jesus. In other words, Paul is saying, what Jesus went through on his way to the cross is the way I've had to live my life. One time he talks about the glories of the sufferings of Christ. Over in the book of Galatians, he tells us that he bears in his body the marks of the crucifixion. The marks of the crucified Christ. Paul is not telling us about how to live with the struggle as an outsider who's never experienced this. Paul is talking to us from a vantage point most of us will never get close to. And he is saying, I understand the power in my life. I have experienced the dying of the Lord Jesus in my life every day. And here's what he discovered. That just as out of the death of Christ, life came. Out of his dying, life was being manifested to those to whom he ministered. And he is saying to us, when we're going through what we consider these kind of dying experiences, they look like they have an awful ending if we look at it from our perspective. But if we take the perspective of Almighty God, he's up to something. Just as through the dying of the Lord Jesus and his ultimate resurrection, we have been brought to faith. It's often through those difficult experiences we face in our life that people see us under that pressure and they're drawn to the Savior that we serve. Did you know, if you're having a good life, if everything's cool, you got no issues, you live in a nice house, have a good car, your job is stable, your kids aren't doing freaky things, and your neighbors look at you, hey, what are they going to say? That's a good family. Have you heard that? Just a good family. They wouldn't know if you're a Christian or not. But then maybe a divorce comes, or one of your children gets into some trouble, or issues come up, or you lose your job, or you get accused wrongfully of something. Now you're in the limelight. Now they watch you, and now they want to see, okay, does this Christ, who they say lives within them, make any difference in the midst of all the stress and the struggles that the rest of us have? That's where your dying becomes living. That's where people begin to see the life of Christ in you. That's where Jesus Christ is strong in the midst of your weakness. We don't want that to come. We don't get to vote on it. You know that, don't you? But when it comes, It is the Christ within us who brings reality to the world around us. Well, Paul isn't going to quit before he gives us some motivational thoughts. And I want to just give these to you. First of all, he's going to talk about the process of living through dying. Here's the question. I got to live like this, folks. I'm human. I'm carrying in me this divine treasure of the gospel. I'm trying to be faithful to God, but I'm struggling because I'm just human. And I'm trying to be filled with the Holy Spirit, which is the only way you can live this life. How do I get to the place where I can be victorious in this kind of a life? How can I begin to live so that I don't lose heart? Paul's going to help us with that. Notice verse 16. Therefore, he says, we do not lose heart in the midst of the struggle, even though our outward man is perishing, yet the inward man is being renewed day by day. The reason Paul does not lose heart and the process he recommends to us here is vital to our being able to stay out of the realm of discouragement in our life. How do you keep from caving in to the human part of you when you want to be submissive to what's going on inside? Well, here he says, the outward man is perishing. Can I get a witness? Amen. Amen. I mean, I try to work on the outward man as much as I can, and you should do the same thing, the outward woman as well. But we are fighting a losing battle. We just try to hold out for as long as we can. Amen? I go to the gym, and every week somebody comes up and says, hey, did you hear that the older you get, you have to work twice as hard to maintain your current level of fitness? Go away. I mean, it's hard enough to get out of bed and go to the gym without somebody telling you that. But it's true, isn't it? It's true. Now, folks, I got some bad news for you. I can't help you with the outward perishing man except tell you, eat right, get some sleep, and go to the gym. That's all I can tell you. But if you do that, it'll prolong it for a while, but it's not going to change the ultimate sad story. But I have good news for you. I can help you with the inward man. The man that's going to live long after your outward man is gone. Who is this outward man? The outward man is that earthen vessel, your mortal body, your mortal flesh. This is who you are without Christ. Now, let me just tell you something. This is the thing I want you all to hear. If you don't have Jesus, if you're not a Christian, what you've got is the outward person. You got a great big old empty hole inside where God belongs and where he wants to be. So if you want to read your ending, you can do it quickly. You're going to do what everybody does. You're going to try to prolong the outward man as long as you can. But if you don't have Jesus, when that's over, the prospect for anything good after that are very, very dim. In fact, they're zero. But if you're a Christian, even though the outward man is perishing, according to Paul, the inward man is being renewed day by day. The outward man is deconstructing, but the inward man is renewing and reconstructing and being built up. And how is it renewed? Paul tells us in the book of Romans, by the renewing of your mind, by your commitment to the Word of God. He talks about that over in 2 Corinthians, and he says, we all with unveiled face, beholding as in a mirror the glory of the Lord, are being transformed into the same image. How many of you know that the inward man doesn't arrive perfected? The inward man arrives with a lot of work that God is going to do to increase the power of the inward man. And there's discipline involved. And I know that's not a fun word. But the inward man is being renewed. I read a statement by Bono, who is the lead singer for U2. And he talks about how God has worked in his life. And listen to the creative way he describes this process. He says, your nature is a hard thing to change. It takes time. I have heard of people having life-changing, miraculous turnarounds, people set free from addiction after a single prayer, relationships saved where both parties let go and let God. But it wasn't like that for me. For all that I was lost, I am found. It is probably more accurate to say I was really lost, and I'm a really little less lost than I used to be. He's not talking about his salvation here. And then a little less, and then a little less again. That to me is the spiritual life. The slow reworking and rebooting of a computer at regular intervals, reading the small print of the service manual. It has slowly rebuilt me into a better person, but it's taken years, and it's not over yet. End of quote. What is Almighty God doing in your life and in mine? We can't control what's happening to our bodies except for the positive things we do to nurture them. But we do have something we can do to build the inward man. And what a beautiful thing it is for a pastor to watch godly people whose outward man has begun to fail, but their inward man has become so strong you hardly see their human frailty, because the light of the glory of the gospel of Jesus Christ is shining so brightly in their personality. Ladies and gentlemen, we are not our bodies. Our bodies are just the houses where we live. And we spend all of our time working on the outward house and hardly any time working on who we are. And therefore, when the human body begins to perish, we don't have anything left we can count on. And Paul is saying that the way you live through dying is that while the outward man is dying, the inward man is living, and you nurture that inward man, and we'll talk about that in just a moment. Now, just quickly, he gives us four perspectives about this, and I can just read these, and that's it. In verses 17 and 18, he says, listen to me. You don't know about this life? Let me tell you how it all specs out. For our light affliction, which is but for a moment, is working for us a far more exceeding and eternal weight of glory. While we do not look at the things which are seen, but at the things which are not seen. For the things which are seen are temporary, and the things which are not seen are eternal. There are four contrasts here, and I'm just going to show them to you. You can study them later. First of all, there's a contrast between affliction and glory. He says, down here you might have some affliction, but you don't live for down here. You live for up there. When you get up there, it's a glory. Hallelujah. There's a difference between light and weight. Paul says, what you got down here is really a lightweight. When you get up there to the glory, man, it's a heavy thing. There's a contrast of temporary and eternal. He says, what you give yourself down here to is temporary, but ultimately you're going to be with God. That's eternal. And there's a contrast of the seen and the unseen. If you live for the world that you can see, you will live for the wrong world. For the unseen world of your spiritual being is the reality of life. And you have to live in that realm. So at the end of this, he gives us this perspective. And he helps us again to understand, why wouldn't we have some struggles along the way in this kind of a life? When we accepted Christ, we added a dimension to ourselves that creates an intense struggle within. And so here's what you do. Turn, first of all, to 1 Timothy 4. Why would God put his children into the center of such a struggle? What is he up to? Why is he doing this? I mean, this isn't easy. This is hard. How can I go on living a life like this? Well, in his first letter to young Timothy, Paul gives some clues as to how we deal with this paradox in our own lives. At the end of verse 7, he writes, exercise yourself toward godliness. For bodily exercise profits a little, but godliness is profitable in all things, having promise of the life that now is and that which is to come. Paul says, if you're going to grow the inward man, you have to exercise gymnasium. You have to exercise yourself to godliness. Just as you go into the fitness center to work on the outward man, you have to find a place where you can work on the inward man. You have to exercise yourself to godliness. He says that bodily exercise profits little. That's not another verse you should read when you're trying to get up in the morning and go to the gym. Some of you have taken that as your life verse, I can tell. But what he's saying is not, don't go and exercise. But he's saying you can exercise and be one of the most fit people on this earth, but ultimately, it's going to end. And so if you're going to spend your time, why not spend your time on that which will never end? Your inward man is going to live forever. If you spend all of your life working on the outward man, and please don't be discouraged if you're doing that. We need all the encouragement we can. It's important. The greatest ministry you will have on this earth will be in your body. And if you wear your body out, then where are you going to live? So don't give up on your body. But while you're working on your body, understand that it's insignificant in comparison to the importance of working on the inward man. For if you work on the inward man, it will profit you now, says Paul, and also in the life to come. You say, what should I do? Well, if you go down through this passage, you can study this when you get home. Paul, at the end of this section in 1 Timothy, gives us a lot of little paragraphs of exhortation and instruction, and I'm just going to single out three. How do you exercise? Through the focused study of the Word of God. Verse 13, till I come, give attention to reading, to exhortation, and to doctrine. May I say to you, ladies and gentlemen, in your culture and in mine, reading is falling out of use. We don't read very much. We spend too much time watching television with our computers, but we don't read. Let me tell you something. Reading is a great input into your life. You ought to always be trying to find a book you can read that's going to strengthen you on the inward man. Once in a while, you can read a novel. That's not a problem, but get something that's going to build you up. Read something of substance. Exhortation is about preaching and doctrine. So if you're going to grow the inward man, get serious about it. Get focused on study. The only way your inward man is going to grow is through the food that you put into him through the eye gate and through the heart gate. That old poem is just so right. Two natures beat within my breast. The one is foul, the one is blessed. The one I love, the one I hate, the one I feed will dominate. Isn't that true? So faithful service is the second thing. This is interesting. Verse 14, Paul's writing to Timothy and he says, Timothy, don't neglect the gift that is in you, which is given to you by prophecy with the laying on of hands. The next thing you can do to build the inward man is get involved in serving. Serve in Vacation Bible School. Serve in Sunday School. Serve as a small group leader. Serve in the choir. Serve in the parking lot. Serve as an usher. But serve. Do something for God. After all he's done for you, how can you sit there and not want to serve him? You have a gift. Everybody has a gift. And Paul told Timothy, Timothy, don't neglect your gift, but use it. I don't know any growing Christian who's not serving. I just don't know any. There might be some out there, but I don't know how you grow, because if you don't serve, you're like the Dead Sea. Everything coming in and nothing going out. And then the last one is fervent submission. Listen to how he wraps this up. Meditate on these things. Give yourself entirely to them, that your progress may be evident to all. Here's a great advertisement for small groups. You get in a small group where you're interacting with others, and little by little you start to grow. You'll notice it in them, they'll notice it in you. You encourage them, you get encouraged by them, and your growth and your transformation takes on a total new track. When you begin to grow in Christ, it's not something you can hide. It's not something people won't see. Paul says, you ought to be growing in such a way that people can see the progress in your life. Build the inward man. Friends, this is why we struggle. And this is why Paul says, don't lose heart. If you know these things that we talked about today, you don't need to get discouraged. When you're having a bad day physically, just say, well, the old part of me is not working as well as it used to, but man, I've been growing so much in the Lord. I've got such a new walk with God. I'll go to the doctor. We'll do the best we can with that. But man, I'm so happy about what God has done in my life. In fact, let me just tell you one last thing before we quit. The only way people are going to see your inward man is through the brokenness of your outward man. Isn't that true? Do you remember when Gideon went to fight and God told him to put a light in a pitcher? He said, carry those pitchers up there to the Midianites. And when Gideon gives the command, break the pitchers and the light will be seen. And of course, the light just scared them to death and they killed each other off. But here's the principle. As long as the light was in the pitcher and the pitcher wasn't broken, the light couldn't be seen. Some of you are going through some brokenness right now and you're just resisting it. And you're saying, God, why are you letting this happen to me? I don't like this. Have you ever thought that God wants the light of your life inwardly to shine out through the brokenness of your body so that people can see the reality of Jesus Christ in you? That's how they're going to see him. Not through your protected life, but through the brokenness of your life. Through the brokenness of the outward man, the inward man shines. And Jesus is the creative difference. My friend, if you don't know that Jesus today, let me tell you, you've got a pretty bleak future in front of you. The same thing that happens to all of us is going to happen to you. Whether you like it or not, you can't forestall it, you can't change it. But you can make the creative difference that Christ makes by beginning to walk with him. First of all, you got to know him. If you're not a Christian, you need to accept him as your Savior. He will forgive your sin and he will start that inward process that will go on until eternity. I recommend him to you. I wouldn't want to go through life like it is today if I didn't know Jesus and if I didn't know his power and strength was in my life. He's enough for whatever you're facing, but you have to know him.
0: Amen. I invite you to him. I have been doing this for over 50 years, inviting people to Jesus, telling them to come and find in him what they've been looking for. He says his yoke is easy. Come to him. His burden is light.
5: He loves you, and he loves you enough to have given himself up for you on the cross. He wants to be your Savior, but you have to ask him, will you do that today? Will you just bow your head wherever you are and say, Lord Jesus, I'm tired of my life being as it is apart from God. I'm ready to walk with God. Lord Jesus, come and live within my heart and forgive me of my sin. And he will do it. He's never denied anyone who's ever come to him. You won't be the first. He loves you. He wants you to be with him. He wants to be with you. He's the Son of the living God. He's the Savior of the world. And he's available to you today. Don't forget to be with us tomorrow as we begin these 2 days of discussing freedom from slavery in the Bible. You join us then, will you? We'll see you next time.
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15: USA Radio News, I'm Ron Warner. A bipartisan Senate proposal could tighten restrictions on connected vehicles with significant Chinese ownership ties. Supporters say the measure is aimed at protecting national security and preventing sensitive vehicle data from reaching China. Critics warn the bill, as written, could unintentionally affect Mercedes-Benz because of its Chinese investors. The legislation still faces votes in both chambers of Congress. Cracker Barrel is doubling down on its signature country brand after months of customer backlash over recent redesigns. The company is selling most of its Maple Street biscuit business, closing 16 remaining locations, and using proceeds from the restaurant sale leaseback deal to reduce debt. Company leaders say the move sharpened focus on the core brand as they project stronger profits for fiscal year 2026. From America's News Network, USA Radio News.
2: In our KCIS Seattle area forecast, it'll be partly sunny today with highs in the 70s.
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1: Teenager, I took cello lessons. It didn't take me long to learn that before I could pick up the cello and play it, I needed to make some preparations. First, I had to tighten and lubricate the bow. Then I had to adjust the height of the cello. Then each string had to be tuned. These preparations made a big difference in the sound. Preparation also affects the time I spend in God's Word and prayer. Going to bed early enough the night before helps to tune my heart. It also helps to meditate on Him as I'm going to sleep. Then when I wake up, I need to ask Him to help me connect with Him. I want the words of Isaiah 50 to be true of me. It says, He wakens me morning by morning, wakens my ear to listen as one being taught. What can you do to prepare to connect with God and worship Him in the morning? With Seeking Him, I'm Nancy DeMoss Wagamuth.
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1: Have you ever wondered what the Bible means when it says we're living in the last days and what to expect? 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
0: When things fall apart, when violence rises, trust erodes, and people close to you seem to be drifting, how do you stay grounded? 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I'm Dave Drewy, and we're in a series called You Can Make Disciples, Personal Coaching from the Apostle Paul. 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
1: When we are surprised, we react. When we are prepared, we respond. When we are surprised by things, we react. When we are prepared, we respond. And I thought about how when you're surprised, and when you're surprised by evil, it's disorienting. I think the last few years have been very disorienting, haven't they been? I mean, it's like violence and evil, and it's grown and grown and grown, but then it kind of got like, it went nuts. It was similar to, is a fellow that I knew. I didn't know him real well. He actually had gone to seminary. He visited our church quite a bit. He was in the area, and I got a phone call from his wife, said, this is absolutely crazy. Will you please help my husband? And he's in jail right now. I said, he's what? Yes, he's in jail. They've accused him of sexual molestation. So I got to find out what's going on, and he's in jail, and I call him in jail, and what's going on, and a huge misunderstanding, and I have no idea what's going on here, and, you know, maybe someone's made accusations, and so I jump into it, and I happen to know the DA pretty well, and got on the inside to find out, what, you know, I think there's a tremendous injustice. I mean, this guy went to this seminary, and he's this person in the community, and you know, I'm trying to help his wife and just thinking, oh my gosh. And DA says, Chip, you come on, can we talk? I said, yeah. He said, well, there's been this allegation. Yeah. He said, but the reason he is where he is that we have a number of others who aren't willing at this point yet to testify publicly, but we have a string of these. What? You know what? It's true. It's true. When evil surprises you, when things start happening that are almost hard to digest, it's very disorienting. And my first thought was, well, do I not have any discernment anymore? I mean, how could I never see anything? Or is what's happening to the world? And then thoughts like, well, who can I really trust? And can we believe in people, right? And then you see, and then now it's happened all across the culture. And so Paul warns of an increase in wickedness in the last days, and we'll talk about the last days. Now let me just read verses 1 through about 5. But realize this, that in the last days, difficult times will come. That word difficult can also mean dangerous, challenging. For people will be lovers of self and lovers of money, boastful, arrogant, slanderers, disobedient to parents, ungrateful, unholy, unloving, irreconcilable, malicious gossips, without self-control, brutal, haters of good, treacherous, reckless, conceited, lovers of pleasure rather than lovers of God, holding, notice the context of this, holding to a form of godliness, although they've denied its power. Command, avoid such people as these. So let's ask and answer two questions, and then let's dig in and talk about what are the implications. Question number one should be, are we in the last days? Right? Hebrews chapter 1. God, after he spoke long ago to the fathers and the prophets, and in many portions and many ways, in these last days has spoken to us through his Son, whom he appointed heir of all things, through whom he also made the world. When Jesus came and revealed himself as the Son of God and the Messiah and the Savior of the world, biblically speaking, that's when the last days begin. We are in the last days. Because this is the last installment. There isn't something else coming later. This is the era of the church, of God's appeal, of salvation, and depending on your theology, turning the end times, the church will be raptured, the Lord will return, he'll set up his kingdom, and on we go. We are in the last days. Now, what we need to understand is that we're a couple thousand years from when the last days began, and so I think it's fair to say, like, how long are these last days? Well, after a few decades of the church, some early Christians were saying, hey, you know, what's the deal with the last days? And so in 1 Peter chapter 3, Peter explains, know this first of all, that in the last days, mockers will come with their mocking, following after their own desires and saying, where's the promise of his coming? For since the fathers fell asleep, all things continue just as they were from the beginning of creation. For when they maintain this, it escapes their notice that by the word of God, the heavens existed long ago, and the earth was formed out of the water by the water, through which the world at that time was destroyed by being flooded with water. But by his word, the present heavens and earth are being reserved for fire, kept for the day of judgment, destruction of the ungodly people. Do not let this one fact escape you. Notice, beloved, that with the Lord, one day is like 1,000 years, and 1,000 years like one day. The Lord is not slow about his promise, as some count slowness, but is patient toward you, not willing for any to perish, but for all to come to repentance. And so I think when you open this chapter and he says, mark this, Timothy, in the last days, evil things are going to come. And then he starts to lay them out. He's saying, in the last days, beginning now, these are the kind of things you're going to see. And the inference here is, as we get closer and closer, these kind of things will intensify and become more and more the norm instead of the exception. Does that make sense? What Timothy needed to know was the things that he was seeing that was so overwhelming and so wicked were what Jesus said would happen. What characterizes the increase of wickedness is primarily self-love, love of money, love of pleasure, and then the dominoes. How about this? Lean back. Amplified Bible. But understand this, that in the last days, dangerous times of great stress and trouble will come. Difficult days that will be hard to bear. For people will be lovers of self, narcissistic, self-focused, lovers of money, impelled by greed, boastful, arrogant, revilers, disobedient to parents, ungrateful, unholy, and profane. And they will be unloving. They'll be devoid of natural human affection. They'll be calloused and inhumane, irreconcilable. They'll gossip maliciously. They'll be devoid of any self-control, intemperate and immoral. They'll be brutal, haters of good, traitors in relationships, reckless and conceited, lovers of sensual pleasure rather than lovers of God, holding to a form of outward godliness, religion, although they have denied its power, for their conduct nullifies their claim of faith. Avoid such people and keep far away from them. And then he's going to give a couple of examples so that Timothy realizes, hey, this has happened in the past. And so the question I put here is, how are we tempted to interpret these developments? When you've seen all this wickedness and all this violence and stuff happening, what are your feelings? What have you done? Where are your fears? And you know what we would hear? Just feels like the world's out of control. Feels hopeless. I'm scared to death for those of you that are grandparents or for those of your parents. What kind of world are my kids going to come into? Is it even going to be safe to walk in the streets in the future? Right? These are the kind of things that create incredible angst, anxiety, depression, division. When things are really getting crazy, what do we do? We're all human, right? Remember when we were little kids and things got really hard, you blame your brother, you blame your sister. Well, when they get really hard in a society, you find some other people to blame. And it's them. And the problem's out there. And we get more and more and more divided. And we create this petri dish culturally of anger and blame and hurt and suspicion and lack of trust and fear. And that's the temptation that we have. And in the midst of that, there's this supernatural community, this group of people that is what's called the body of Jesus. His hands, his feet, his eyes, people that live above all that fray, people who understand the fallenness of mankind, people who recognize the things that they have done and been forgiven of, people who grasp that this is our opportunity in the midst of all this pain and blame and violence. This is the opportunity to love and to heal and to respond and to set an example. And what Paul is saying to Timothy is, this is going to be the normal thing, but you got to understand this is how people react. For some people, you isolate. For some people, they begin to doubt. You know, I don't believe anymore that God's sovereign. If he was, we wouldn't be having this. This isn't the life. I've gone to church. I tithe. I read my Bible regularly. And look at what happened. Look what happened in my world. Look what happened in our company. Look what happened in our nation, right? Do you understand where this goes? That's why he's writing to Timothy, and that's why we're reading it today. We're tempted to feel hopeless and helpless and blame and question God's purposes.
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1: How are we to respond to these developments? Look at verse 6. He says, avoid, turn away from such people and their behavior. The two temptations are to, one, compromise, or to isolate. It's like, you know what? It's so crazy out there. I'm just going to kind of watch it on TV and hope it doesn't get too close to me. And, you know, my little world. The problem is your little world keeps shrinking, right? The flip side is, we've all heard that illustration where, you know, you put the frog in water and you do the temperature very, very, very slowly. I think as it erodes more and more in the culture, you're going to see more and more things that even 5 years ago, Christians would never do this, that will become commonplace because people will compromise. I was counseling with a person, a year or so ago, and godly person, great family, and a couple of his godly friends, and one was going through a tough time, and he kind of tried to help his buddy, and eventually, you know, they got a divorce. Then it happened to another close friend, and so his couple closest friends are going through these things, and then, you know, they entered a new world. Now they're wounded, now they're hurt, and now they're sort of back in it. Well, now they're sleeping around. And I said, you know, what do you think about all that? Well, I'm really trying to help. I'm really trying to help them. And I said, are they willfully just kind of living that out? Yeah, but you know, we're talking, and I, you know, how pastors are. I pulled out the Bible, and so I said, you know, I know you want to help them, but this passage says when a so-called brother or sister is living in willful sin, and you talk to them, and they don't respond at all. Don't even eat with them. Don't keep providing the spiritual and relational support that facilitates the benefits of being in the body of Christ instead of allowing the consequences of their actions to be. Remember what Paul said? I turned this one over to Satan to buffet him. The goal wasn't to hurt him. It was to restore that person that was involved in immorality in the Corinthian church. And I'll never forget, he said, well, you know, I could never do that. Which was followed sometime later by a moral failure in his life. 1 Corinthians 15:33. Bad company corrupts good morals every time. And none of us are immune. It's happening so subtly. And it's not just in the sexual area. Ask yourself, how are people viewing money? How are people viewing priorities? How are people viewing sort of what's acceptable or not acceptable? And I don't mean culturally, I mean from what the scripture says. And so notice how he picks it up. He talks about the specific ways these people live it out. For among them are those who slip into households and captivate weak women, weighed down with sins, led on by various impulses. Always learning, never able to come to a knowledge of the truth. So he says, Timothy, this is a current example of how these things, not just in the last days, someday, some way, but these things are playing out right now. You just need to be aware. And then he gives him a historic example. And then he goes on to say, just as Jannes and Jambres opposed Moses, so these men also oppose the truth. Men of depraved minds, worthless in regard to the faith. By tradition, those were two of the magicians who, when Moses did, remember all the supernatural things, they could copy it until he did some things that required the creation of life. And he goes, you know, it's happening today. It happened back in Moses' days. And then notice, but he says, look at the outcome. Look at the outcome. But they will not make further progress, for their foolishness will be obvious to all, just as it was also of Jannes and Jambres. Now, say you're Timothy, you know your Old Testament, and you're thinking of the challenge and the bondage and what they went through, and Moses, who was bold. And before being bold, what he got? He got knocked by Pharaoh, and he got knocked by his own people. Do you see the picture he's trying to see? And so Moses gave up and said, I guess it's not worth it. Oh, no, that's not how the story goes. So Moses hung in there. And Moses had challenges and doubts and struggles. And the Lord was with him. And he's saying, Timothy, this is how life goes. And now he wants to sort of help him get on the positive side of things. You'll notice in the next section, I just entitled this, Don't Be Afraid, Keep Pressing Ahead, verses 10 through 17. Don't be afraid. We can't live our life out of the lens of fear. You have to live your life out of the lens of faith. But this kind of evil causes us to question that. That kind of evil causes us to wonder, can we trust God? Can we trust his promises? And what Paul's trying to help him see is, okay, Timothy, so notice this. Let's remember some of your past progress. Verse 10, now you, he's contrasting him with these people that are going down very bad paths. Now you followed my teaching, conduct, purpose, faith, patience, love, perseverance, persecutions, and suffering, such as happened to me in Antioch, at Iconium, and at Lystra. What persecutions I endured, and out of them all, what's the punchline? The Lord rescued me. I would encourage you to remember past progress, to literally kind of look in the rear view mirror, not maybe a year or two, but to try, and even if you need to sit quietly and ask God, or especially with family members, where has God shown up in the most challenging and difficult times in our life? And you would start to tell stories about taking one of your kids to the ICU. You'd talk about a time, like in some of our cases, when one of you had cancer and it was very questionable whether you're going to make it. And you start looking back, and you would have a story that God has rescued you out of things in the past. Amen. He's not idle. And by the way, I'm a broken record. If you keep watching a lot of news, you will live in fear. Because the news is made and geared to be sensational. It's to get your attention and to keep you watching. And when you keep watching, since you're a product of your thought life, you will assume that the things that are happening on the news are going to happen to you. And the lens in which you will look at the world is it's negative, it's violent, it's terrible, it's bad, and it's not going to get better. And so your only two choices are one is to isolate or to compromise or medicate yourself in some way. And you can do it with drugs, you can do it with alcohol, you can do it with work, you can do it with escape. And so, you need to kind of be aware of what's going on. But if you get on and watch your news feeds and you scroll and every time that thing goes off, oh, can you hear it? There's another shooting. And what about this? And what about that? When's the last time someone said, I just like to declare that in the last 10 minutes there were about 27.5 million acts of kindness of people who cared for one another. I got an email from a friend who works in the Global South, and he gave the statistics of the number of people in the last 2 or 3 years that have come to Christ in the Global South. It's more of all the people that have come to Christ in all of church history. God's working in power. You don't get any good news. God's working in amazing ways here and all around the world. There's young people that are on fire for God. They're not all just a bunch of slackers. But you know what? It's not going to make the news. And we have, by and large, a church that is living out of fear.
0: 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The pull away from God is constant. And Paul's word to Timothy and to us is be prepared, not surprised.

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1: As we close today's program, the teaching from the scripture brought to mind one of the most challenging things in my life. There's times where God says, Chip, this is what I want you to do. But the moment I think of obeying it, I realize I'm going to disappoint someone, or someone's going to think that if I do that, I don't care about them anymore. Pleasing people or pleasing God, I feel between the rock and the hard place. And here's my question for you today. What is it that God has prompted and brought to your mind, maybe over and over, about a relationship or about a habit or about a practice? But you know if you obey God, some people will be very disappointed, or you think you're going to let them down, or they'll think less of you. Would you be willing today to ask Jesus to give you the strength and the help to obey him? Here's your verse for the day, Proverbs 29:25. The fear of man is a snare, but blessed is he who trusts in the Lord. Trust God, you'll never regret it.
0: I'm Dave Drewy. Chip has a question he's been asking church leaders for years, and the answers shocked him. 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
23: In our KCIS Seattle area forecast, it'll be partly sunny today with highs in the 70s.
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24: Hi, this is Robert Jeffress, and I'm glad to study God's Word with you every day on this Bible teaching program. 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Let's face it, you're just like I am. Nobody enjoys criticism. And our first response to criticism is almost always going to be negative. But folks, it's not our first response that really matters. It's our final response to criticism. Are we going to learn from it, or are we going to run from it?
25: Welcome to Pathway to Victory with author and pastor Dr. Robert Jeffress. How do you respond when someone offers their personal opinion? 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Today on Pathway to Victory, Dr. Robert Jeffress shares what Solomon said about receiving counsel, even when it's offered by someone we don't really like. But first, let's take a moment to hear some important ministry updates.
24: Thank you, David, and welcome to Pathway to Victory. You know, when we establish friendships, we tend to gravitate toward people who affirm us. But the true test of friendship happens when someone is willing to risk a relationship by pointing out the error of our way, even when it's awkward. I'm going to address this issue in today's message, and it's also one of the common conflicts that I've written about in my best-selling book titled The Solomon Secrets. I'm prepared to send a copy to your home when you include a generous gift to Pathway to Victory. This

0: special offer ends this coming weekend, so please get in touch right away. Oh, one more thing. Our church loves music. And today, if you've never gotten in touch with us before, I'm pleased to send you something we're quite proud of. It's called In God We Trust, a set of two discs that feature the First Baptist Dallas Choir and Orchestra, with 12 stirring songs of freedom and praise, plus a DVD that contains my teaching on America's Christian heritage. In this historic 250th anniversary year, this is the perfect gift for every patriot who loves God and loves this country. And this set is my gift to you. Just by contacting us at ptv.org. I'll say more later in the program. But right now, let's get started with the message. Here's the question. How do you respond when someone offers their personal opinion on your life? Sometimes we get offended, but at times the criticism carries a measure of truth. For that reason, I've titled today's sermon with a humorous title, Listen to the Jerks in Your Life.
1: Gina Sorrell's two-year affair with Roger Clements was the worst-kept secret in the Rush Creek Community Church. Gina had felt trapped in a loveless marriage with her husband, Bill, for longer than she cared to remember. Long ago, she had given up trying to compete with Bill's other mistress, Seagate Technology Incorporated, the company Bill had started more than a decade ago. Bill's 70-hour-plus work weeks gave Gina plenty of time to reflect on how miserable she was, as well as the freedom to pursue a relationship with Roger, a divorced father of two that she met in her small group Bible study that she attended, usually without her husband Bill. Ironically, it was the Bible study group that provided Gina with the needed alibi for her times with Roger. Since her husband rarely attended the Bible studies, Gina was able to claim that the discussion group had run over time, when in fact she may have never attended or left early. Gina had worked out a cover story with her best friend Lisa, in case Bill ever called to check up on her, which he never had in the past 2 years. Lisa, who was also a member of Gina's Bible study, didn't approve of her friend's affair, but gave up trying to convince her otherwise when she realized she risked losing her best friend. One Tuesday evening, as Gina was preparing to leave Roger's apartment and return home, she had an inclination to call Lisa, who was just leaving the Bible study. "Anything I need to know?" Gina asked. Lisa hesitated and then said, "Bill called me on my cell phone looking for you." "What did you tell him?" Gina asked. Lisa hesitated again. "Gina, I'm sorry, but I could not stand here in the middle of a Bible study and lie for you. What you're doing is wrong." Gina didn't even wait to say goodbye. Dazed by the realization that her affair was about to be uncovered and her entire world turned upside down, she raced out of Roger's apartment and jumped into her SUV. All the way home, she rehearsed different excuses she might offer her husband about her whereabouts, which explains why she failed to notice the red light at a busy intersection 3 blocks from her home. As Gina awakened in the hospital, all she could remember was barely seeing a car out of her eye racing toward her and then hearing the terrifying sound of the impact. The doctors told Gina and Bill that had it not been for the airbag, Gina would not have survived the crash. Few people had walked away from that kind of accident with only a broken arm and a minor concussion. Lisa wasn't sure how Gina would respond to a hospital visit, but she knew she had the obligation to go, both as a friend and as a Christian. When she arrived in Gina's room, she said, "Gina, I'm praying for your recovery. I feel badly that I might have in some way been responsible for this accident, but I just didn't feel like I was doing you or anyone else a favor by covering for you. I hope somehow God will use this accident to bring some needed changes into your life." "You don't have to worry about that," Gina replied coolly. "I've been thinking all day about the changes I'm going to make. This accident made me realize how short our lives are, too short to be unhappy forever. As soon as I get out of here, I'm going to divorce Bill so that I can be with Roger forever." Gina's story illustrates in a negative way one of the 10 secrets for success that Solomon discusses in the book of Proverbs. And that is responding positively to the correction that God sends into our life. Whether that correction comes from friends or even from enemies or the jerks in our life. Solomon in the book of Proverbs has a term for those corrections that God sends into our life. He calls them rebukes or reproofs or discipline. And over again, Solomon in the book of Proverbs says that a successful person is one who responds positively to the correction that God sends into his life. By way of definition, I want you to jot down what a reproof is, because over and over again, you find this word used in the book of Proverbs. A reproof is an event that God brings into our life to convict us of our sin and motivate us to turn from that sin. Let me say it again. A reproof is an event that God brings into our life to convict us of sin and to motivate us to turn from that sin. Now, this event that God brings into our life, it can be a negative circumstance like an accident, the breakup of a marriage, the loss of a job, financial bankruptcy. Sometimes the corrections God sends are through events. Sometimes the correction comes through criticism from another person. But whether it is an event or whether it's criticism, when these negative situations come into our life, we have a choice about how we can respond. We can either listen to the correction and make the needed changes, or we can resist the correction and keep on doing what we've been doing. In fact, when you look through the book of Proverbs, Solomon contrasts a wise response to reproofs from a foolish response to reproofs. A wise person listens to the reproofs of life and changes. The foolish person is the one who resists the reproofs of life. Just jot down some of these proverbs that make that contrast. Proverbs 12:1. Whoever loves discipline, that's another word for rebuke. Whoever loves discipline loves knowledge, but he who hates reproof is stupid. How many of you want to be stupid? The Bible says if you don't want to be stupid, you listen to the reproofs that come into your life. How many of you want to be poor the rest of your life? This is your life goal, to be as poor as you can be. Well, if you don't want to be poor, listen to Proverbs 13:18. Poverty and shame will come to him who neglects discipline. It's another word for reproof. But he who regards, that is, listens to reproof, will be honored. Proverbs 15, verses 31 and 32. He whose ear listens to the life-giving reproof will dwell among the wise. But he who neglects discipline despises himself. He who listens to reproof acquires understanding. One more, Proverbs 29:1, jot that down. A man who hardens his neck after much reproof will suddenly be broken beyond remedy. That is, the person who keeps resisting reproofs that come into his life time and time again, one time he'll resist it too often and he will suddenly be destroyed. Reproofs are not negative. They can be positive. They can be life-giving. They can be wisdom-giving. God sends reproofs in our life, not to hurt us, but to help us. And yet, in spite of all of the positive benefits of reproofs that come into our life, most of us hate them. In fact, most of us have the same attitude about reproofs that we have toward broccoli. I know it's good for me, but it's the same way with reproofs. Nobody likes negative events coming into your life. Nobody likes criticism. But we can learn and profit from criticism if we respond correctly. If reproofs in life, negative events or criticism, if they are so helpful, why is it we resist them instantly? I think there are three reasons we are more likely to resist reproofs than respond correctly. One reason is because of pride. One reason we resist criticism that comes into our life is surely out of pride. About 10 years ago, I had a minor reproof that came into my life. One of our television viewers of Pathway to Victory called the toll-free number and said to the operator, "You know, we really enjoy Dr. Jeffers' messages, but somebody has got to tell him he's got the worst toupee we have ever seen before." Of course, I don't wear a toupee, which made it especially painful. Now, I'll have to admit, confession is good for the soul. My initial response to that was not good. My initial response was, if that lady were more spiritual, she'd be concentrating on the message instead of how I wear my hair. But then I began to think about it. And so the next day, we had our staff meeting. Everybody was seated around the conference table. And I told the staff about this phone call. I said, "How many of you think I need to change the way I wear my hair?" Complete silence. People looked down, started shuffling their feet. I said, "No, honestly, nobody's going to get fired over this. How many of you think I need to change the way I wear my hair?" Everybody raised their hand. It was unanimous. First unanimous vote our staff had ever had. They all raised their hand. And I made some changes. Now, the reason I did it was I didn't want to inhibit, be a distraction to the message that I was preaching. So I made those changes. We all have reproofs that come into our life. Look, let's face it. You're just like I am. Nobody enjoys criticism. And our first response to criticism is almost always going to be negative. But folks, it's not our first response that really matters. It's our final response to criticism. Are we going to learn from it, or are we going to run from it? You know, Solomon understood the importance of listening to reproof rather than resisting it. And he probably understood it because of the reaction of his own son to a reproof that came into his life. Even though Solomon understood the benefits of reproofs, unfortunately, his son Rehoboam didn't understand. Remember, Rehoboam succeeded his father Solomon as the king of Israel. And remember, Israel was still a united kingdom. And when Rehoboam ascended the throne, a group of men came to visit the new king. And they said, "Rehoboam, we loved your dad. He was a wonderful king. He rebuilt the temple. He took our country to a new level. But we are worn out after his rule. After all those building programs, he worked us to death. He taxed us to death. And if you want to gain the hearts of the people, just give us a rest for a little while. Let us catch our breath, and then we will follow you anywhere." They offered him some counsel. Rehoboam thought it over. He visited with some other people. And I want you to notice how he responded to this rebuke. It was light, but he responded to it in 1 Kings chapter 12, verses 10 and 11. Now, this is from the New Living Translation. This is how Rehoboam responded to the suggestion. He said, "This is what you should tell those complainers." Notice he didn't call them advisors. Because they wanted to do something different than he did, they were complainers. "This is what you should tell those complainers. My little finger is thicker than my father's waist. If you think he is hard on you, just wait and see what I'll be like. Yes, my father was harsh on you, but I'll be even harsher. My father used whips on you, but I'll use scorpions." Now, how's that for winning friends and influencing people? Have you ever had a critic come into your life and you just tell him off, you unload on him, you feel great for a little while? But the problem is, your critic isn't through with you yet. And Rehoboam's advisors weren't through with him either. The fact is, because he resisted the suggestion that came into his life, the people turned against him. There was a civil war that divided Israel forever. In fact, Rehoboam is remembered as the one who is responsible for tearing apart the nation of Israel, all because he responded in the wrong way to reproof. Listen to Proverbs 29, verse 23. "A man's pride will bring him low, but a humble spirit will obtain honor." One reason we resist reproofs is out of pride. Another reason is kind of the other end of the spectrum. It's because of fear that we don't respond. Now, stay with me on this. The American Cancer Society spends millions of dollars a year trying to get people to go through basic cancer screening tests, colonoscopy tests, prostate tests, different tests, just mammograms to screen for cancer. And yet, in spite of all of their efforts, most people refuse to do the testing. You know why most people don't go through testing like that? Why most people won't go to a doctor? They'll say, "I'm afraid of what he'll discover." But talk about stupid. You think you don't want to go and have a test because you're afraid of what the doctor will discover? It's not the test that causes illness. Tests simply reveal an illness that already exists. And it's the same way with reproofs, that criticism that comes into your life and my life. Most of the time, criticism that comes into our life, it's not the cause of our problem. It's simply a symptom of a problem that already exists. And a wise person views those criticisms just like he views a positive result on a cancer test. He realizes there's a problem and he makes the needed correction. But most people don't respond that way. In fact, an employee, after an unfavorable evaluation by an employer, what does he think? He thinks, oh no, he's trying to fire me. He becomes fearful, and instead of making the needed changes to preserve his career, he is absolutely in a fog of fear that won't allow him to move at all. Whenever you respond to criticism with fear, it keeps you from making necessary changes that will bring success. That's why in Proverbs 29, verse 25, the writer says, "The fear of man brings a snare, but he who trusts in the Lord will be exalted." Anytime you allow your actions to be dictated by fear rather than faith, you're going to get tripped up. You're going to run into a snare. Your supervisor's annual review of your work may reveal that you need to spend more time at your job. Your mate's complaint that there's distance, a growing distance in your relationship, may demand that you expend more effort in that relationship. Your child's struggles in life with addictions or wrong friends may reveal you need to put some more time in with your child. A doctor's review of your health may reveal some much-needed changes you need to make in your eating and exercise habits. What I want you to understand is making those changes does not cause you to experience what you fear most. It will prevent you from experiencing what you fear most. Whether that something is the loss of your job, the loss of your marriage, the loss of your child, or the loss of your health. Reproofs are the way to save yourself from experiencing those things you fear most. A third reason people resist reproofs rather than responding to them is laziness. I don't know another way to say it. Just laziness. Most of the time when somebody criticizes us and signals that we need to make a change in our life, that change is going to require effort. And we all have a streak of laziness in us. And rather than exert that extra effort to make the needed change that will bring us success, we choose to ignore the reproof. Solomon had a lot to say about that. In Proverbs 12:1, he writes, "Whoever loves discipline loves knowledge, but he who hates reproof is stupid." And we've talked about the negative response to reproofs, and that is to resist them, either out of pride or fear or laziness. If we're going to be successful in life, and that's what this series is about, how should we respond to correction that comes into our life, whether it's through negative events or whether it's through the criticism of other people? Let me give you four positive ways to respond to painful reproof in your life. And each one of these begins with an E. Number one, expect reproof. Expect reproof. Don't be surprised when you're criticized. Just don't be surprised at it. We've been reading in the news about this Asiana airliner, the 777, that crashed upon landing at San Francisco International Airport. And the preliminary reports reveal that it was a pilot error. But the pilot, for whatever reason, was distracted, wasn't paying attention to his instruments, and he came in too low and too slow and ended up crashing the plane. Now, I doubt that pilot awakened that morning and said, "You know what I think I'll do today? I think I'll crash a jetliner." He didn't mean to do it. He simply made a mistake. Now mark it down, circle it, remember it forever. You are going to make mistakes, big mistakes in your life, okay? You're going to make them. I'm going to make them. All God's children are going to make mistakes. And the reason we're going to make mistakes is we've got a virus inside each one of us. It's called the sin virus that makes us inclined to make mistakes in our relationships, with our finances, in our moral life. We all have this sin virus, Romans 5:12 tells us. It's not a question if we're going to mess up. We are going to mess up. We are going to sin. And so not only are we going to sin and make mistakes, we're going to experience the accompanying reproofs that come with our mistakes, whether it's negative events or whether it's negative words from other people. We shouldn't be surprised that that happens. What's interesting to me is God understands our propensity to make mistakes sometimes better than we do. Psalm 103, verse 14, I love this verse. For God himself knows our frame. He is mindful that we are but dust. And we're so surprised when we make a mistake. God's not surprised. He's surprised when we do anything right. Because he knows us. He knows we were formed out of the dust of the ground. He knows we inherited that sin nature. He knows mistakes and the reproofs that come with them are inevitable. But even though mistakes are inevitable, understand this, they are also forgivable. That's why God sent Christ. That's why we all need that amazing grace. That's why God sent Christ to die for us.
0: Today we're talking about responding to rebukes when we're headed in the wrong direction. And we'll continue with this important topic on tomorrow's program. 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
2: 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I'm David J. Mullins, inviting you to join us again next time when Dr. Jeffress concludes his message called Listen to the Jerks in Your Life. 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
0: and he has a perfect plan he's working out for you. 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Perhaps it was watching how God dealt with his father David that caused Solomon to write these words in Proverbs 3:12 about the reproofs that God sends into our life. 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
2: Pathway Minute is produced by Pathway to Victory. 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
9: The annual event aims to foster and promote police and community partnerships. 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I'm Mark Mayfield.
8: The White House is putting out a holiday call for volunteers and performers.
10: First Lady Melania Trump launched the volunteer and performer application submission period for this year's holiday season with an announcement Monday. Volunteers must be U.S. citizens and at least 18 years old to participate in the decorating that takes place during the week of November 23rd. The deadline to apply to be a volunteer or a performer is August 28th. I'm Monica Nelson.
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13: And good afternoon. I'm Keith Black. Seattle Mayor Katie Wilson was scheduled to hold another news conference today on Sunday's deadly mass shooting at the Bite of Seattle Food Festival. Wilson held two news conferences yesterday, saying she hears the public's calls for more frequent updates on the shooting. Wilson and the city faced criticism yesterday for their delay in relaying information about the shooting to the public. Roughly 5 hours had passed after the shooting before officials alerted the public that one of the shooting suspects remained at large. Containment is slowly growing in the Kaiser Canyon Fire, Washington's largest. It's located south of Nespelem in north-central Washington and has burned 126,000 acres. It's 16% contained. 22 homes and 18 structures have been destroyed. Nearly 1,400 homes are threatened. 884 personnel are working to contain the fire that was lightning-caused. PACCAR today reported second-quarter net income of $752 million. Exceeding Wall Street expectations. The Bellevue-based truck maker posted revenue of $7.55 billion in the period. Its adjusted revenue was $7 billion, which missed street forecasts. In sports, despite losing 11 of their past 16 games, the Seattle Mariners find themselves only 2.5 games in back of Texas for the American League West lead and 2 games out of the final AL wildcard spot. The M start a series with the Dodgers tonight in Los Angeles, sending Luis Castillo to the mound. In our KCIS Seattle area forecast, partly sunny today, mostly sunny tomorrow, sunshine Thursday and Friday, and partly sunny with a chance of rain Saturday and Sunday. Our highs today in the 70s, 70s to lower 80s tomorrow and Thursday, 80 to 85 Friday, and in the 70s Saturday and Sunday. At last check, broken clouds, 70 in Everett, cloudy, 70 in Tacoma, and scattered clouds in 72 at SeaTac Airport. With the news update, I'm Keith Black, KCIS 630.
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0: The apocalyptic visions Daniel experienced in the Old Testament left him frightened and confused and overwhelmed for several days. Maybe as you've read them, they've had the same effect on you. Well, today on Truth for Life, Alistair Begg takes us to those prophecies to help us see how we can resist evil schemes and rest in God's provision. Let's open our Bibles to the book of Daniel. We're in chapter 8.
1: It's interesting. They're talking to one another, and then verse 14 it says, "And he said to me." Of course, it was Daniel that needed the answer to the question. And here we go, "For 2,300 evenings and mornings, and then the sanctuary shall be restored to its rightful state. When I, Daniel, had seen the vision, I sought to understand it. And behold, there stood before me one having the appearance of a man. And I heard a man's voice calling out, 'Gabriel, make this man understand the vision.'" Well, it's a wonderful thing, isn't it? This is God. He speaks to Gabriel, and Gabriel has the responsibility given to him. And I take it that this is our friend Gabriel, whom we know from elsewhere. And as a result of what he begins to say, even the encounter with him in verse 17, Daniel, when he came, was frightened, and he fell on his face. Well, that's not a very good start, is it? You want to know what's going on, and you get the messenger sent to you, and then you just collapse in fearfulness. But he said to me, "Understand, O son of man, that the vision is for the time of the end." And again in verse 19, "Behold, I will make known to you what shall be at the latter end of the indignation, for it refers to the appointed time of the end." Now, this is no time for falling asleep, and yet in verse 18, he fell into a deep sleep. "I fell into a deep sleep with my face to the ground." Now, the reason for this is not because of the length of Gabriel's message, but the nature of Gabriel's message, unlike would be true for some of the rest of us. Now, the whole thing really turns, doesn't it, on this question of the end. Is this the end to which this passage is referring? "I will make known to you what shall be at the latter end of the indignation." That indignation is that abomination, that violation, that situation that has now been created within the temple of God. So I take it that the angel is informing Daniel that God is going to intervene on behalf of his people, and that this horn, which is so vicious and full of animus, is going to be broken, but not by human hand. Now, it's up for you folks to decide. You're sensible people, and you have to read the Bible for yourselves, right? It is common to read this reference to the end as referring to the end of the age at the return of Jesus Christ. If that is correct, then what this vision actually envisages is the time of the final Antichrist. This points to that time, but I don't believe it refers to that time. That the end to which it's referring concerns the destruction of Antiochus, which will be a foretaste of the final destruction of the Antichrist himself. And the character sketch that is given of this man, verse 23 and on, "And at the latter end of their kingdom, when the transgressors have reached their limit," here we have this description of this individual. And when you read the description, and we will do in a moment now, you find that this description could apply to more than one political leader from the history books of the world. Because these features that we now see are common in the kingdoms that are radically opposed to God's word and to God's people. Now, how then are we to understand what it means for Daniel to understand? What did it mean for Daniel to understand? Well, clearly, it couldn't mean that he was able to see the future as though he was reading an advanced copy of a history book, right? There's no way that he could know about what would happen in 400 years' time in the fulfillment of this prophecy. So the understanding of Daniel surely means that he needs to understand what lies at the heart of all of this, that this actually will take place, and that the actions that will be revealed and embodied finally in this character reveal something of the nature of endemic evil. He's understanding that this conflict that is represented in all of these various elements is something that is so immense and so far-reaching that ultimately the triumph over it is going to have to be something that reaches way beyond the proximity of his own time. Now, if we were spending longer, we could unpack this in detail, but let's just notice that we're told that at the latter end, verse 23, there will be a king of bold face who shall arise. Now again, we've identified this individual. The word that is used here for a bold face is the same word that is used to describe the brazen hussy in Proverbs chapter 7. That's, I'm cleaning it up, because he's a prostitute in chapter 7. That is the brazen boldness of animosity that is represented. Insolent, arrogant, defiant, and skilled in intrigue. A man who understands riddles. A man who is skillful in double talk. A man who is able to use his God-given intelligence for evil purposes. And when you read 24 and 25, his power shall be great, but not by his own power, and he shall cause fearful destruction. By his cunning, deceit shall prosper. So you have destruction, you have deceit. And in his own mind he shall become great. You have the notion of delusions of grandeur and of self-deification. And as he shall even rise up against the prince of princes, he will stand in defiance of God himself. And all of this will not be by his own power. Says my big brother, even for the breath it breathes to sin against God, it is dependent upon the one against whom it sins. That's one of those sentences again, isn't it? It would be great if you could just have one. Even for the breath it breathes to sin against God, it is dependent upon the one against whom it sins. Man cannot lift his fist in defiance against Almighty God unless Almighty God gives him the strength to do so. What an amazing mystery. Deceit prospers, verse 25. Deceit will always prosper in a context like this, because at the back of it is the great deceiver, namely Satan himself. And deception and delusion and the exchanging of the truth of God for a lie always will lie at the heart of these things. At the very beginning of creation, isn't it the lie of the evil one? And he says to Adam and Eve in the garden, you don't need to pay attention to that kind of stuff. You will be like God if you eat this stuff. That's the only reason he doesn't want you to do it. He wants to spoil your life. If he really wanted you to have a nice life, he'd let you do anything you want to do. That's a lie. It's the same lie that's around in young people's lives now. If God was a good God, he'd let you do anything you want to do. Like overdose on heroin? You just do whatever you want to do. Would that be a good God? No, God says, listen, here's the way. You can have all of this, and I made it for you so that your life will be fantastic. Leave this alone. An evil one comes and says, hey, you don't have to leave that alone. And so the roots of man's rebellion and defiance against God are the same always, everywhere. And his arrogance, as is revealed here, is that he is it flying in the face of God. By his cunning, he will make deceit prosper. In his own mind, he will become great. Without warning, he'll destroy many. He will even rise up against the prince of princes, and he will be broken, but by no human hand. Now, the vision, verse 26, of the evenings and the mornings that has been told is true. So seal it up, for it refers to many days from now. What does that mean? Well, presumably, roll up this scroll and put a paper clip on it, or, you know, put a seal on it, because this is important information, and it's important information for a time not yet. So the idea of sealing it up is not a notion of secrecy, it's the notion of preservation. Because nearly 400 years were going to elapse before these events that we've just been considering, before Antiochus Epiphanes is doing his thing. And in that period of time, the people of God would need this information. So Daniel is told, make sure that you seal it up. Make sure that you preserve it. And Daniel went on local television and radio to tell about his great experiences, and he sold millions of books and became wonderfully wealthy and famous. Now, he went to his bed. He was actually overcome, and he lay sick for some days. I guess seeing into the divine purposes must be quite devastating. To have God Almighty pull back a little curtain and show Daniel what's there surely must bring him into some realm of divine sorrow in the face of man's wickedness, and surely into some element of a compassion that is divine for the people who are going to experience this. That's why I've never understood these people who love to talk about how exciting it is that they're all going to be taken away in the rapture, and everybody else can basically go fly a kite, you know? Dear folks, sorry we're gone. Have a good life, you know? Does that sound to you a kind of divine response? It doesn't to me. Daniel is given an insight into what will happen. And it puts him in his bed. It puts him in his face. It puts him on his knees. I think that's the right response. And after he'd sorted himself out, he says, then I arose and went about the king's business. But I was appalled by the vision and did not understand it. Say, wait a minute, I thought you understood it. Well, he didn't understand the ultimate aspect of it as it is finally revealed. The prophecy was future to him. It's history for us. But let's finish with this notion of arising and going about the king's business. Because Monday comes and we must arise and be about the king's business. You remember that wonderful story of Wesley, who's riding somewhere in England, and he meets a stranger. And the stranger says to him, Mr. Wesley, if you knew that Jesus Christ was going to return tomorrow, what would you do tomorrow? And he went into the saddlebag of his horse, and he pulled out his diary, or his calendar, and he opened it up, and he read for the following day's activities that were planned, and into the morning of the next day. And he said to the fellow, that, dear sir, is what I would do. In other words, business as usual. God has set you where you live. God has given to you the privileges of employment. God has appointed your space and your place. And it is to that place, to our individual spot, that each of us returns, to go back to the king's business, alerted to the reality, to the drama of divine impact, but nevertheless, back to the routine. In Daniel's case, back to serve Belshazzar. Not much of a job at that point in his life. Hauled out of retirement in order to give the odd interpretation to a prophecy, but beyond that, nothing much happening. And as we go back to the king's business, let's do so in the awareness of the fact that the activity of the evil one just is as predictable, I was going to say as the weather, but that's no good. Is predictable as the Browns losing. Sorry. Did they lose today? I don't even know. Oh, they did? I didn't know. I didn't know. I knew it was 10-0 after two quarters, but I didn't know anything else. Okay, and here it is. Here it is. You notice, this is your takeaway. In verse 11, and the regular burnt offering was taken away from him, and the place of his sanctuary was overthrown, and truth was thrown to the ground. These three things are always present. Number one, the daily sacrifices were taken away. You say, but wait a minute, we don't do daily sacrifices. Daily sacrifices were part of the liturgy of Judaism. That was what they did under the Mosaic Covenant. We don't have the Mosaic Covenant. No, but the reason for those things was in order that the people of God might understand on a daily basis that sacrifice was necessary for fellowship with God. And the evil one says, I'm gonna stamp on that. I'm gonna get rid of that notion in their minds. That's exactly what he wants to do to you. He wants to suggest to you that the sacrifice of the Lord Jesus Christ for your sin is really not that significant a deal, when in actual fact, your entire eternal destiny rests on it. And the evil one comes in order to challenge us at that place. So you're a fine religious person, you're doing good deeds and everything else, and he's happy with a religion that is a crossless religion, that is a Christless religion, that is a religion that knows nothing of penal substitutionary atonement. His attack is always at the cross, always at the cross. Beware of anyone who offers to you a crossless Christianity, an approach to the living of the Christian life that does not take you again and again back to the place that says, my only hope, my righteousness, my sole defense, my righteousness is in Christ. Today, tomorrow, and every day, it is tied entirely there. And the evil one wants to come and say, no, it's not. You don't have to worry about that. That's the first thing. The second thing is that the place of the sanctuary was cast down. You say, well, we don't believe in sanctuary. That's right, we don't actually. So it was the temple that was destroyed. What does the devil do? Destroys the temple. What is the temple? On an individual level, our individual bodies are the temple of the Holy Spirit. He says, you don't have to worry about this or that. Do this, do that. It doesn't matter. He'd be happy to destroy you. And it's true that we are being joined together as living souls, built into a spiritual house, to a temple, as Peter says, and the evil one comes and says, I'll destroy the temple for them by false teaching or by disunity or animosity or lethargic, horrible worship. The people are just dead. He attacks the place of sacrifice. He seeks to destroy the temple. And thirdly and finally, he seeks to cast truth down to the ground. Then Paul takes his leave of the Ephesian elders, and he says to them, listen, guys, when I leave, you need to be alert to the fact that false teachers will arise from among you. Loved ones, if Paul gave that warning to a church that he founded and spent 3 years grounding in the truth, don't you think that's a good warning for us to listen to? To recognize the real essential danger that is there. Because the activity of the evil one is to cast the truth down into the ground. And he will do it in every possible way that he can. Well, you say, but the gates of hell will not prevail. I know that. But they'll still push. They'll still push. And ultimately, of course, Antiochus Epiphanes is an anti-type of the Antichrist. And ultimately, this picture of animosity, embodied evil, if you like, will be fulfilled in the man of lawlessness, as we said when we finished last time in 2 Thessalonians 2. But the challenge to us is a straightforward one. It's the challenge that was the challenge to the people when they found themselves back in Jerusalem. The challenge that runs the whole way through the Bible. Choose you this day, Joshua says, whom you will serve. You can serve the gods on the far side of the river, or you can serve the living God, but you're going to serve somebody. Actually, Bob Dylan said that, so did Joshua, kind of. And it's the same today. Who is on the Lord's side? Who will serve the king? Who will be his helper, other lives to bring? Who will leave the world's side? And who will face the foe? And who is on the Lord's side?
2: and who for him will go. Let's have the Daniels, the Shadrach, the Meshachs, and the Abednegoes stand forward in our generation. Let's have young men and young women laying hold of the precious gift of Jesus in his death on the cross, making their commitment to the people of God, wherever it is and whatever it means, and anchoring themselves to the truth of God's word as provided for us in the Bible. Next time, we'll try chapter 9.
0: Choose this day whom you will serve. That's a biblical challenge from Alistair Begg on Truth for Life. Alistair returns in just a minute. 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

0: longed to know. He got an insight. He didn't get it all. He got the grasp of it, but not all the details. We don't get it all either. Now we see through a glass darkly. One day we'll see face to face. Now we know in part. We prophesy in part. We understand. And so we pray that you will help us to be good students, but at the same time, to be submissive learners. We thank you that the Word of God is fixed in the heavens, that it is a lamp to our feet and a light to our path. We thank you that it can be trusted, and we pray that you will help us to trust it more and more, especially as the prevailing drift runs so counter to the things that your Word affirms. Help us, Lord, to this end, we pray. Help us to triumph and to live to your glory. And write your word on our hearts, we pray, for Christ's sake. Amen.
1: I'm Bob Lapine. 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
4: And on this Tuesday, July 28th, 2026 edition of Newsmakers, a federal judge is dismissing claims that President Trump's Religious Liberty Commission left out non-Judeo-Christian representation after a challenge sought to have it declared illegal. Trump organized the commission last year to address concerns about anti-Christian discrimination. The commission came out with a draft report last month recommending building bridges between church and state. The lawsuit, dismissed yesterday, was filed by Hindu and Muslim groups and others, and argued the commission was excluding some faith viewpoints. The group is chaired by Texas Lieutenant Governor Dan Patrick, who yesterday called for lawmakers to look at chipping away barriers between church and state.
5: The left has used that one phrase to batter people of faith for the last 70 to 80 years.
4: Patrick says that strengthening religious liberty is key in the fight against communism.
5: When governments can take away your religious liberty, they're putting their hand in your heart and taking everything you believe in. And if governments can do that, then they become God.
4: The U.S. Department of Education's Student Privacy Policy Office has launched parental rights investigations into Bethel School District in Washington and Denver Public Schools in Colorado for alleged violations of the Protection of Pupil Rights Amendment, or PPRA. The department's Office for Civil Rights will also determine whether Denver Public Schools violated Title IX. In a news release today, the department said it will investigate recent reports that a high school in Bethel School District exposed students to vials of testosterone, a controlled substance often prescribed for so-called gender transitioning, as part of a Pride Month display in June. Local police eventually removed the display due to the health and safety concerns associated with restricted drugs being left unattended so close to minor students. The release says the reports raise serious concerns, including whether Bethel School District teachers and school administrators encourage students to undergo medical procedures without parental consent. The release said they will also investigate whether the district allows parents to view instructional materials upon request, and if parents are given the opportunity to opt their children out of surveys, examinations, or any other type of evaluation for which PPRA requires parental consent. The department is also investigating incidents that took place at a Denver Public Schools high school involving a teacher who allegedly required students of the same sex to kiss each other in front of the classroom as part of a class assignment. And that's Newsmakers for this Tuesday, July 28th, 2026 edition. I'm Keith Black.
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1: A growing believer will delight in and love the Word of God. 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
2: 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And Pastor Greg Laurie says it's good to have a hearty meal.
1: The Bible restores you. 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The Bible

hungry, you felt weak. Not just hunger pangs, not just in a hangry mood. You actually felt sluggish and powerless. Food is at the top of your mind. Well, we can start to feel weak spiritually, but so many times our spiritual food isn't at the top of our minds. Today on A New Beginning, Pastor Greg Laurie points out just what God's Word does for the weary traveler on the road of life. We'll see, it gives us actual power for living, and we shouldn't deprive

0: Word of God. Listen, if you want to be a growing Christian, if you want to be a successful Christian, if you want to be a believer that brings forth spiritual fruit, as Jesus says he wants us to bring forth, then you need to be a Bible-studying Christian. And as a believer, we are either progressing or we're regressing. We're either going forward or we're going backwards. And the moment we stop the forward momentum is when we begin the backward regression. I read not long ago about a coach, a guy who trains people for a living. And most of his clients were quite overweight, some 60, 70 pounds overweight. This guy, this trainer, was in perfect shape, washboard abs, ate the right foods, loved to exercise. And he really couldn't relate to what his clients were going through. So this guy decided to intentionally put on 70 pounds to see what it was like. And so he started by changing his diet from the foods he used to eat to fattening foods. For instance, for breakfast, he had Captain Crunch cereal, and then he would have a snack. It would be banana bread, and he would have chicken Alfredo pasta for dinner and lots of corn dogs and donuts in between. By the way, this diet sounds really good to me, except the Captain Crunch cereal. I could live without that, but all the rest, this sounds amazing. Well, it was exhilarating to him because at first there was no difference in his body. He still looked good, but then he noticed the first thing to go were the abs, and then he started getting flabby. Then he found that his blood pressure was going up. He was tired all the time. He found himself lethargic and depressed. And to me, this is the picture of what it's like when we start going in the wrong direction spiritually. Instead of eating the nutritious message of God's word, we fill our lives with spiritual junk food. So when that happens, you need a restart. You need a reboot. You need a refresh. And I want to talk to you about the refreshing power of the word of God, because the reality is, as believers, we all have those moments when we stumble, when we trip up, when we make that wrong decision, we think that wrong thought, and we need to repent. We need to reboot. We need to be revived and refreshed. And that's what we're going to be focusing on together, because you want to build your life as a Christian on Christ and his word. At the end of the Sermon on the Mount, Jesus gave this summary statement in Matthew 7. Whoever hears these words of mine and puts them into practice, he is a wise man who builds his house on the rock. And the rain came down, and the streams rose, and the winds blew and beat against the house, but it did not fall because its foundation was on the rock. But then Christ goes on to say, whoever hears these sayings of mine and does not put them into practice, he is a foolish man who builds his house on the sand. And the rain came down, and the streams rose, and it fell with a great crash. Look, every life is going to be tested. Every one of us is going to face storms in life as followers of Jesus. So make sure you're built on the right foundation, which is a relationship with Jesus himself and, of course, on God's word. Don't build your Christian experience on experience. Don't build your faith on your fickle emotions. Build your life on Christ and his word. Because as you read, study, memorize, and dig into the word of God, it will refresh you. Psalm 19, verse 7 says, "The law of the Lord is perfect, converting the soul. The testimony of the Lord is sure, making wise the simple." The word that the psalmist uses there for converts means to revive, to restore, and to transform. Now, when we say the law of the Lord, that could just as easily be translated the word of the Lord or simply the Bible. In other words, the Bible restores you. The Bible refreshes you. The Bible transforms you. I can think of so many times in my life where my mind was going in the wrong direction. Have you ever been gripped by fear, worry, or anxiety and found by just quoting the right scripture that it sort of righted you? Or when you're dealing with pain or with grief, I compare it to being out on the ocean Have you ever gone over the falls, like going over the front of a wave, and you're in white water? It's like you're in a washing machine, and you don't know which way is up. So if you have a boogie board or some surfboard and a leash attached to your ankle, you know one thing is certain. That boogie board, that flotation device will always go to the surface because people have become disoriented when they've gone over the falls, especially if the wave is big, and they don't know which way is up. And instead of going up, they go down. So here's what you do. If you've got that leash, grab the leash and go in the direction of your surfboard or your boogie board and get your head above the water and get a gulp of air because a new set of waves might be coming. That's grief. It just turns you upside down. You don't know what to think. You don't know what's going on. Your emotions are running amok. Grab the leash. What is the leash? The leash is the word of God. And it pulls me to the surface. And I can get my eyes on Jesus for a moment, and it can get me sorted out and back in alignment with God again. How important the Word of God is in our life. The Word of God restores us, it refreshes us, it transforms us. Listen to this. Success or failure in the Christian life depends on how much of God's Word you get into your life on a regular basis and how obedient you are to it. Let me repeat that for emphasis. Success or failure in the Christian life depends on how much of God's word you get into your life on a regular basis and how obedient you are to it. God told his people back in the book of Joshua, if they want to succeed spiritually, they needed to constantly be looking at his word. Joshua 1:8, it said, this book of the law, or the word of God, shall not depart from your mouth. Meditate in it day and night that you may observe to do according to all that is written in it. And if you do this, your way will be prosperous and you will have good success. Listen, a growing believer will delight in and love the word of God. You'll love it. It's not like you'll dread reading it. You look forward to reading it. Psalm 1 describing the happy man says, happy is the man that doesn't walk in the counsel of the ungodly or stand in the way of sinners or sit in the seat of the scornful, but his delight is in the word of the Lord, and in it does he meditate day and night. The psalmist said in Psalm 119, how I love your commandments, Lord. They give my life back to me because your unfailing love and your words are true.
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3: I just want to say hi, Pastor Greg. I am writing to you from Dulag Christian Fellowship, a small but growing church here in Dulag, Leyte, Philippines. 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Many of our Bible studies and Sunday messages are inspired by your teaching style. We often adopt your outlines into Tagalog and Warai, our local dialects, so that people in our community can easily understand the gospel. Through your teachings, many here in Dulag are being strengthened and lives are being changed. We are praying for you, your family, and your team that the Lord will continue to use you powerfully for His glory. Maraming salamat po, Pastor Greg, for your faithfulness in preaching God's word.
2: 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That's 866-871-1144.
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0: How do you know the Bible is the Word of God? Sometimes we'll doubt it. Can I believe the Bible? Can I be certain that this really is God's Word to me? So if you have a Bible, why don't you just grab it right now and hold on to it? Maybe it's an app on your tablet or your phone, but I want you to think about this book that we call the Bible. This is God's message to us. Technically speaking, the Bible is not one book, but it's actually 66 different books written over a 1,500-year span of time. Its words were written by authors, 40 of them, all told, from every walk of life: kings, peasants, philosophers, fishermen, statesmen, and scholars. Yet all of the authors of the Bible write about one primary theme, and that theme is God's redemption of mankind. And each one of these individuals was inspired by God to write these words. 2 Peter 1:20 says, "You must understand, no prophecy in Scripture came about by the prophets themselves as they wanted to prophesy, but it was the Holy Spirit who moved the prophets to speak from God." How do I know the Bible is the Word of God? Here's one point. I know the Bible is the Word of God because it gave me the experience it claimed it would give me. Now, don't say, "Well, Greg, you shouldn't build your life on experience." This is just one of many points as to why I believe the Bible is the Word of God. But I believe it because everything the Bible promised to me was true. Everything the Bible says to me, I have found to be true. For instance, the Bible says God would forgive me of my sin. 1 John 1:9 says, "If I will confess my sin, he's faithful and just to forgive me my sins and cleanse me from all unrighteousness." So I read that verse and I said, "Lord, cleanse me of my sin." One of the first things I remember experiencing as a brand new Christian was a sensation of having a massive weight removed from me. Now, I didn't know what I'd just done. I prayed and asked Jesus into my life. I had read that I should cast all of my care upon him, for he cared for me. I hadn't read any verses yet, but I remember feeling this weight lifted off of me. That was God forgiving me of my sins. The Bible says to me, "If any man be in Christ, he is an altogether different kind of person. The old things have passed away. Behold, everything becomes fresh and new." I became a different person after I gave my life to Christ. I saw that change inside of me, and I knew it was real. I tried to be a better person. I wanted to be a more caring person. I wanted to be different than I was, but I couldn't change myself. And suddenly, with Christ living in me and reading the Word of God, I saw that these things happened for me as the Bible said they would. I read in the Bible that God could give to me a peace that passes all human understanding. Because in Philippians we read, "Don't worry about anything, pray about everything, and the peace of God that passes all human understanding will keep your heart and mind in Christ Jesus." Have you experienced that peace that passes all understanding? Number two, I believe the Bible is the Word of God and that it is true because it's confirmed by science. Now, some of you might be thinking, "No, Greg, you're wrong. Science and the Bible contradict each other." That's not necessarily true. People over the years have scoffed at the Bible, saying it's so unscientific. You know, the people that believe the Bible, they're fools. And well, it's actually the Bible that told us that the Lord sits on the circle of the earth. It's the Bible that told us the earth was round, not flat, as many of the experts thought at one stage in human history. It's the Bible that tells us and told us that the stars in the sky were innumerable. But of course, astronomers said, "Well, that's ridiculous. We can actually count the stars." And they had their count, and then they'd get a more powerful telescope and add some more numbers to that, and on it grew. But the Bible tells us that God stretched forth the heavens into a limitless expanse which can never be measured, and filled it with stars which are as numerous as the sands upon the seashore. So the Bible was ahead of science in many ways. But listen, the Bible is not a scientific textbook. If it were, it would be much larger and much less comprehensible. The objective of the scripture is not to tell us how the heavens go, but how to go to heaven and how to know God. Here's another point. The Bible is true because it's the one book that dares to predict the future. Not once, not twice, but hundreds of times with 100% accuracy. Think of all the scriptures in the Old Testament that pointed to the arrival of the Messiah. The Bible told us in the Old Testament, Messiah would be born of a virgin. He'd be born in Bethlehem. He would be crucified. And the Bible said in the Old Testament, he would be crucified before the actual act of crucifixion even existed. The Bible is the one book that tells us what is coming in our future as well. I'm not talking about Nostradamus here or the Mayan prophecies. I'm talking about a reliable source. And that really is the mark of a true messenger from God or a book that comes from God. Can it predict the future? And the answer with the Bible is yes. Then I could go on and talk a lot about how archaeology confirms the Bible. It doesn't contradict it. It seems like whenever there's a new archaeological find, it confirms what the Bible said. And I could talk about so many things happening in our world right now that are fulfillments of Bible prophecy, the turmoil in the Middle East, and much, much more. As we're reminded in 2 Timothy 3, all scripture is inspired by God, or another translation says, all scripture is breathed by God.

0: Pastor Greg Laurie with insights on why we can rely on the Bible as the Word of God. Our message today on A New Beginning is titled, The Refreshing Power of the Word of God, and there's more to come. We've talked a lot about the Bible, God's love letter to His children, and how He cares for His kids. Well, Pastor Greg has a further comment he wanted to share.
1: So as you've been listening today, maybe you've thought to yourself, man, I wish I had this relationship with God that is being talked about. Well, you can. He's only a prayer away. You see, becoming a Christian, it doesn't take years, it doesn't take months, it doesn't take weeks, it doesn't even take hours. It can happen in a moment. That's how it happened for me. I just heard the gospel, and all of a sudden I realized this is all true. And maybe you've realized that as well. Let me ask you, would you like Jesus Christ to come into your life? Would you like Him to forgive you of your sin? Would you like this relationship with God we've been talking about today? If so, why don't you just pray a simple prayer with me? Say this to God, Lord Jesus, I know that I'm a sinner, but I know that You're the Savior who died on the cross for my sin and rose again from the dead. Jesus, I turn from my sin and I choose to follow You from this moment forward as my Savior and Lord, as my God and friend. Thank You for hearing this prayer. And I ask this in Jesus' name. Amen. Hey, did you just pray that prayer? If so, I want to send you at no charge what we call a New Believer's Bible. Here's Dave to tell you more. And let me just say, congratulations. You've made the right decision.
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0: Well, Pastor Greg, George Whitfield's story is told in this new movie, A Great Awakening, which we're making available to our listeners right now. He was an itinerant evangelist in the 18th century. He traveled throughout the 13 colonies preaching the gospel. And for 30 years, he did this. I'm thinking you and old George might have had a lot to talk about.
1: Yes. Well, yeah, there's some similarities between us. You know, I didn't have a voice like his, that's for sure. His voice was so powerful, he could be heard in person by 25,000 people without amplification. I can't even imagine that. You know, there was one year we were doing a Harvest Crusade, and for some reason, the sound went out. Well, we found out later what it was. Someone unplugged the PA system. It was as simple as that. They unplugged it. But anyway, So I'm in the middle of preaching. In fact, I'm at the end of my message, getting ready to give the invitation, and the sound goes off, and I thought I'll speak anyway. No one could hear me. No one. It was so hard. But I think of George Whitfield and that booming voice that God gave him. But George was called to be an evangelist. I'm called to do the same. An evangelist is someone that proclaims the gospel and calls people to Christ. And I think it's an important role in the church. In more contemporary times, Billy Graham is the name that comes to mind as the great evangelist that God used in our nation. Well, go back a few years. In fact, go back a lot of years to the 1700s, and the Billy Graham of his day, George Whitefield, reached people. In fact, he was so effective, they had no media except for print media, of course, the newspaper. But somehow, George Whitefield, because of his endless preaching and his tireless proclamation of the gospel, was able to reach 80% of the colonial population. That's a lot of people. Pretty much everybody knew his name. But the main thing that Whitefield wanted to emphasize was not his name, but the name that is above all names, the name of Jesus Christ. So you need to know this story. And we have it available for you in this amazing new film called A Great Awakening. It was so popular, they had to extend the theatrical run because the word of mouth was spreading and more people wanted to see it. Now you can have your own copy of A Great Awakening. 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You're going to love this. 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So get your copy of A Great Awakening for your gift of any size. Dave, tell them more about that.
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13: The Bible reminds us the Lord is near to all who call on him. 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
10: It's like a hotline to God.
11: Yeah, you can just dial him up.
12: Isn't that cool? Give us
13: this day. Jesus taught us to pray, to be united as one. So let's come together as one body to pray the prayer that Jesus gave us.
14: Hi, this is Addison. Would you please join me as we pray the Lord's Prayer together? Our Father who art in heaven, hallowed be thy name. Thy kingdom come, thy will be done on earth as it is in heaven. Give us this day our daily bread and forgive us our trespassers as we forgive those who trespass against us. And lead us not into temptation, but deliver us from evil. For thine is the kingdom, the power, and the glory forever and ever. Amen.
15: USA Radio News, I'm Ron Warner. A former Biden campaign manager is questioning Democratic Party leadership as the DNC pushes back ahead of the midterm elections. Voters in Georgia and South Dakota head to the polls today in closely watched elections that could signal each party's direction ahead of November. Chili's is giving its restaurants a retro makeover, bringing back signature red booths, vintage-inspired decor, and other familiar features from the chain's early years. After testing the concept in Texas, the company has begun rolling out remodeled locations nationwide and plans to refresh all 1,200 U.S. restaurants over the next decade. Company leaders say the goal is to build on the brand's recent resurgence by enhancing the dine-in experience. As Washington honors Senator Lindsey Graham, the Senate is expected to advance bipartisan Russian sanctions legislation championed by the late lawmaker. From America's News Network, USA Radio News.
16: In our KCIS Seattle area forecast, partly sunny today, mostly sunny tomorrow, sunshine Thursday and Friday, and partly sunny with a chance of rain Saturday and Sunday. Our highs today in the 70s, 70s to lower 80s tomorrow and Thursday, 80 to 85 Friday, and in the 70s Saturday and Sunday.
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20: 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Mm-hmm. 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And actually, there's about 10 years of podcasts there. On all kinds of topics. But I did a lot of this when I was first starting out, a lot of personal experience and just observation of people did a program that I designed for teens and parents. And just there was a lot of one thing about counseling is you're always learning about yourself because, people are people. Mm-hmm. And so, you'd be dealing with people that have issues. And as time goes on, and I've been at this now for about 30 years, and as time goes on, people walk in with your problems, and you either have to have the answer or get the answer in a hurry. This is actually anger management, but I've actually as I see anger so, ubiquitous and pervasive in human life, and I explained that earlier on in this series, because our mortality, our awareness of mortality, we all carry shame and fear. And I've said that from the very beginning. Everybody has shame and everybody has fear. We're all afraid of the same thing, which is our mortality. And even though we don't like go around thinking of mortality, we do constantly think of whether we have value, whether we control things that, circumstances that impact our life, and whether we have resources. So power, control, and resources, or power, control, and value. So I've expressed earlier that life is a pursuit of value, control, and power. And then this model that we're presenting here is kind of like, as I've said, it's like a concentric graph where you've got a small bullseye and then a larger field and a larger field. And the idea is our world is either getting larger or smaller. We're either going toward that small world perspective where it's all about me and I'm self-medicating in many different ways. We talked about everything, drugs, alcohol, sex, TV, eating, sleeping, even sometimes physical, like the gym rat. I've I've got a relative that goes to the gym every morning, and well, nothing wrong with that. I mean, physical exercise is better than drugs, that's
18: yeah,
20: for
18: yeah.
20: sure.
18: Yeah, yeah.
20: But sometimes people can make a god out of their physical fitness, and if they're not as beefed up and buff as somebody else, then they have some emotional problems about feeling shame.
18: Mm.
20: Shame is a question of comparative worth. So anyway, we're into this. And again, this podcast are at BibleBasedCounselor.com.
18: Is your value control and power chart on your website as well? Is that a Christian counselor's forum?
20: It's not. Okay. And I should probably... I don't think so, Mark, but why don't I don't know if I want to post it there, but I would maybe make an article if it's not there already. It might okay. be there. I've got articles there from like 19 or 2020, 2000 even, so yeah. I've got about 25 years of articles there, and this might be there. But thank you for bringing it up. And
18: well, it's been helpful to me. I remember when we first started doing these shows a few years back, it was something that you sent me, a little chart, and really helpful and really interesting and definitely part, real core to your approach to these things. We're in a more angry world than ever, and mm-hmm. people really need help with anger management, yeah. as they say. Yeah.
20: And I think people need to realize, again, as I said, that everybody has anger. And the name of the program that I've done at a seminar that I've done at some churches, the name of that is Faces of Anger, and the whole reason for that, anger has many faces. It can look like humor, it can look like spending money, it can look, well, addictions are anger behaviors, sometimes sexual intimacy, even in marriage, is an anger behavior. So people have to understand it. This is kind of the name of the game here. People have to understand anger before they can overcome it. Mm. We brought up earlier the two scriptures, one from Ephesians 4 and the one from Psalms 4, where we're told not to be angry and sin not. And a lot of people take that as a command to be angry. But as we mentioned earlier, human anger always has an element of fear and shame in it, always. Even what some people refer to as righteous indignation has an element of fear. We won't go into that element of fear and shame. And so you know, we have to be careful even when we talk about God. I mean, the scripture talks about God's anger and God's wrath, but God's anger and wrath have no fear. God is not afraid. And so his anger and wrath is very different from ours. And so we have to make that distinction. God doesn't get mad like we get mad. I wanted to go a little further with this and talk about, you know, we have the three, the body perspective, where we're pursuing value, control, and power through immediate gratification, and that's where you would find all the addictions and quasi addictions. Some of the things there's some of these things. There's nothing immoral about TV or eating or sleeping or exercising or even having a drink. There's nothing immoral about that. But when these things become our God, you know, when these things are our coping mechanisms. Instead of the scriptures, be anxious for nothing, but in all things with prayer and thanksgiving, let your request be known, and the peace that passes all understanding will keep your hearts and minds in Christ Jesus. There are scriptural, God wants us to rely on him. He doesn't want us to rely on these other coping mechanisms. And so that would be a small world. Then we're, if we are in a larger world, we're pursuing value, control, and power through acquisition and achievement. And that's the American dream. Mm. And that's a very competitive, world. And it's very shame bound because acquisition and achievement suggest comparison with other people. You know, it's not enough that you succeed. Those around you must also fail. They say, you know, if everybody in the classroom always gets an A, the A doesn't have any value. Somebody's got to get an F, or the A doesn't feel good. And so that's the acquisition and achievement. Our sense of having achieved and acquiring has to do with what those around us have. So that's a very self-centered. And so finally, the worldview, the perspective we'd like to have is what we call the eternal perspective, where we realize that God, that life is an encounter with the sovereign purpose of God. All things work together for good to those who love God and are called according to his purpose. All things are by him, through him, and to him. And so God is God, and we are serving him, and we're serving him by serving others. So that's kind of like a quick flight across the ground there. Mm-hmm. I wanted to get into, for those who have heard the previous ones, I wanted to talk a little bit about these perspectives again. And so in the small world, these are the kind of the emotions. So we want to begin to use this tool as actually a management tool. So here's how I can do this. I can monitor my emotions for one thing. So my emotions in the small world perspective, of course, you're going to have shame. You're going to have fear, kind of a regressive anger, depression. Depression is different than anxiety because anxiety is more like helplessness. Depression is like hopelessness. There's a comorbidity between depression and anxiety, 85% comorbidity, which tells us that they're related. They're almost always together. When people go to the doctor and they say, yeah, I'm depressed, they're probably anxious, because if you were just simply depressed, you wouldn't go to the doctor. But when you're worrying about your depression, the worry is anxiety. Depression is giving up. Mm. Anxiety, you haven't quite given up, but you're still worried. So a lot of times people that are in that small world, they get to the place where other people are such a threat that they become increasingly recluse in their world. And you've seen people that are afraid even to go out grocery shopping. They've just become prisoners in their home, and so they wind up self-medicating in their home. They won't go out, and you see they have withdrawn from relationships, and they've withdrawn from challenges. And what they tend to do then, instead of stepping back out into the world and pursuing relationships and challenges, they devalue those things. You know, they're, you know, quote unquote, I'm not going to play the game. They'll say, I don't care what people think about me. And, if I can't get a job, that's not my fault. That's the boss's job. Or it's God's fault. He didn't give me enough advantages, et cetera, et cetera. So they find fault with people who are moving ahead, and they stay in their small world. So hopelessness, they blame themselves to some extent, although they maybe don't realize that. As I just got through saying, they might point the focus on someone else. But when their world gets small enough, and they're just hopeless, they won't even try to improve, because the old saying, you can't make something of nothing. So the external perspective, where they're pursuing through acquisition and achievement, comparing themselves with others, they might have feelings of guilt, they might have anxiety, helplessness. I said hopelessness. Hopelessness means there's no hope. You can try to help me, but it's not going to do any good. Helplessness means I could do this thing if I got help, and you're not helping me, so it's your fault. So there's a tendency to blame other people for our failings. Very concerned with failing, overdriven, and then that larger world where we recognize life is an encounter with the sovereign purpose of God. You know, if we could imagine ourselves living there, where we're not in competition with other people, where we see the events of our life as things that God is using in our life to perfect his work in us and the body of Christ, you could imagine that we would be more gracious, maybe more courageous, we would have more faith, more patience, more peace, more joy. And so we begin to go through this list, and you say, well, that sounds an awful lot like the fruits of the Spirit, which I think it would be. I think. And so how we use this is, I can look at my emotions, and my emotions can tell me whether my world is getting larger or smaller. So we don't have to, so we've talked about behaviors, and talk a little bit more about that maybe when we come back. But one of the ways this tool can be used is, my world is either getting larger or smaller, and I can monitor my emotions, and that will tell me where I am, or largely where I am.
18: Okay, discussing how to manage that anger in your life with Daniel Pryor. 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
18: And they can email you there as well. Okay, back with more of the Sound Mind broadcast with Daniel Pryor in just a moment.
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18: Along with co-host Mark Holland, looking at how to manage anger this week and some of Daniel's foundational ideas in this area, value, control, and power. And continuing the discussion today, Daniel.
20: Yeah. So we were just talking about how I can monitor my emotions, and that will tell me whether my world is getting larger or smaller. Am I jealous of people? We used, traffic is a big one. We use a lot of examples out of traffic.
18: Road rage.
20: That's a road rage. That's all about value, control, and power. The faster, the more people I pass, or the higher my truck is or the louder my car is, the more value, control, and power I have. But we were talking about the emotions and how that I can use this tool and use my emotions, monitor my emotions to tell me whether my world is getting larger or smaller. Am I forgiving? Am I blaming others? Do I feel guilt? Do I feel shame? So do I feel hopeless? Hopeless, helpless, or do I feel patient, peaceful, gentle? I'm reading off of my chart here. Mm-hmm. People could, when I start to get upset with someone, when I start to get angry with someone, that's a sign that my world is getting small. When I start to feel helpless or hopeless, overwhelmed, discouraged, those emotions tell me that my world is getting too small. You know what emotions are? Emotions are signals to prayer. They tell me, like if you have an injury to your body, your brain assigns the pain to that part of your body. And when you have emotional pain, spiritual pain, your brain assigns the pain to your heart area, your organs, your vital organs. And so that's where we feel our spiritual pain. Mm. And those tell us that something needs attention. And so that's an alert that I need to enlarge my world. I need to be focusing on other people. I need to be focusing on my love for God and my trust in God and those kinds of things. Mm. So behaviors can be indicators. Am I getting angry? Am I being arrogant, rude, all those kinds of behaviors, coveting, lusting, all kinds of behaviors that can tell me my world is getting smaller or I'm going in the right direction. And so I can use the tool to monitor that. And if my world is getting too small, what do I do about it if my world is getting smaller? Well, I pursue challenges and relationships. Challenges can be things in life that we're just not getting around to. Procrastination, for example, is an anger behavior. It's a response to fear and shame.
18: Really?
20: Yeah. It leads to helplessness. It leads to hopelessness. It leads to emotional overwhelm. So it's just a step in that direction. Mm. So am I procrastinating? So to enlarge my world, that's easy. I pursue relationships and challenges. If I'm feeling overwhelmed, if I'm procrastinating, if I'm feeling anger, if I'm feeling anxiety, guilt, shame, et cetera, I need to look at the things, the challenges that I've withdrawn from, the things I'm not getting around to. Could be spiritual things. Well, they're all spiritual. That was a big mistake. They could be Bible study, prayer, but it could be just, I need to get around to some things in my life. I need to do some yard work. I need to take care of some things. Because compromising in those areas is going to load up what we call the inbox. That's another radio show. But compromising in those areas, not getting things done, not meeting challenges, what goes along with that is withdrawing from people. Because if I'm not meeting the challenges in my life, I don't want to be around people who are meeting the challenges in their life. Mm. Because that just accentuates my own frustration.
18: So being a productive, a contributing member of society is healthy in more ways than one.
20: Yes. If I begin to let down, fall short of some of the things, some of my responsibilities, the result is going to be fear and shame. It's just going to increase the fear and shame. So my world is going to get smaller and smaller. So I have to be pursuing challenges, and I have to be pursuing relationships. So I have to be, pursuing relationships is a way of growing spiritually myself, learning to, focus on serving other people, finding other people interesting, finding ways that I can be a contributor to something larger than myself. Mm. Even the world, even the secular world would say similar things like this. But the believers have the advantage of knowing, why do we pursue relationships? Why should we pursue relationships? Because ultimately believers are a body. We're the body of Christ, and we need to learn to care for one another, put that brother and sister before myself, care for them, because God is doing something on a large scale, preparing the body of Christ for our eternal purpose. And so it's fundamental, absolutely fundamental to us. Also, so you can monitor, this tool can be used to monitor my spiritual awareness, because all these, emotions, guilt, shame, anger, they're all self-centered, self-focused, instead of other-focused and God-focused.
18: Mm-hmm.
20: So I can use it to monitor spiritual awareness. I can use it to understand other people, because other people are going through the same thing. Their world is either getting larger or smaller.
18: Mm-hmm.
20: If I see someone angry, and out of sorts, overwhelmed, depressed, anxious, and a lot of married couples, when I'm doing marriage counseling, there's kind of unspoken but understood. I don't understand my spouse's behavior. I don't understand why he or she does something like that. But we can understand. It's all on this chart. Their world is either getting larger or smaller. They're either pursuing challenges from relationships, or they're withdrawing from challenges from relationships. Their world is getting smaller.
18: What's the difference, though, with, because some people are kind of not just, volunteerism and being productive and helping others is one thing, but then there's some people who are just so busy and so driven by other people's agendas and needs. That's maybe a different show too, boundaries and when to say no to.
20: Yeah,
18: because everybody has always got a plan for your life if you're not careful.
20: And part of that goes back to, value, control, and power. One of the things that I've noticed is that when I talk about controlling, a lot of times people, their bristles, they bristle up because nobody wants to be called controlling or thought of as controlling. Mm-hmm. But we think of other people as controlling. One of the things that I've seen about control is that people oftentimes who are not in control of their own life find it much easier to be in control of someone else's life.
18: Right.
20: So that gives them a sense of being in control.
18: Mm.
20: When really the solution is, control my own life and that I don't have to control, be the controller of other people's lives. So even people who are sometimes very overly involved, and I've seen this in married couples a lot too, where the couple will be overly involved, and from the outward looking at, you know, outward looking at this marriage or relationship, you know, we think, well, they're model citizens, they're involved in everything, and then they wind up having internal problems in their marriage because they're really overly involved in other people, and that's a kind of acquisition and achievement. They're pursuing value, control, and power through acquisition and achievement, acquiring friends, achieving accolades, and so they're not really serving others. The word humility comes to mind, but they're not really serving others as finding a way to serve themselves. And so now, you know, you get to the point where you're saying, well, can you win at this? Because how do you know if you're just serving people out of your self-centered, or if you're genuine about it?
18: Yeah, how do you strike that balance?
20: I guess that's the discussion about, you know, realizing that I can't judge my own motives. I have to leave that up to God. I want to do my best to be obedient and to serve. But that's the genius, I think, or the benefit of this flow chart that we have here, is that if it is just about serving myself, it's a pretentious, I'm serving other people, and actually just serving myself. That has a tendency to set me up to be very easily offended, because then if people don't accept my service, well, then that's a challenge to my value, control, and my power. That's where, if it's genuine and authentic, even if it's rejected or if it doesn't turn out the way that I intended it to, that I don't get the credit. There's still a peace and the reassurance that all things are by him, through him, and to him. God's purpose in my life is an encounter with the sovereign purpose of God. So it gets to be, I know it seems somewhat complicated. We've talked about it here. I hope that listening to the whole series is helpful for people, but you can see how the tool can be not only just about anger management, but about life management, not just controlling or subduing holding anger down, but actually moving life forward, not defensive, not on the defense, but on the offensive as well.
18: We want to expand our world, both in our relationship with God and others, and that'll help keep anger in check. And discussing this series, you can get the whole series again at BibleBasedCounselor.com. You can also contact Daniel there if you need individual counseling, marital counseling, and you have a phone number too, Daniel. How do people get in

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1: You know what's weird? 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
4: Have you ever heard of a guy named Wolfgang Mozart that used to write music? Well, if you had lived in his day, the chances are you might not have heard of him. Mozart was a true child prodigy. He began composing his great works at 5 years of age. By the time he died at age 35, he had created some 600 works. Many of those works are still enjoyed around the world over 200 years later. But when Mozart died, he was penniless and in debt. Almost no one went to his funeral. He was buried in an unmarked pauper's grave, which has since been lost. Mozart's life illustrates the principle of someone who started well but didn't finish well. Unfortunately, many Christians will fall into this same category because of poor time management. To avoid being one of them, focus today on the vision God has given you. Then, plan your day to fulfill that vision so you'll redeem the time.
3: Redeeming the Time from LifeChangingSeminars.com, Salisbury, North Carolina.
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5: 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I am that James Dobson, and I'm so pleased that you've joined us today.
6: Well, welcome once again to Family Talk, the broadcast division of the Dr. James Dobson Family Institute. I'm Roger Marsh. So glad you've joined us today. In just a moment, you're going to hear part two of Dr. Dobson's conversation with best-selling author and apologist Lee Strobel and his wife Leslie. They'll be discussing the challenges of a spiritually mismatched marriage. On our last edition of Family Talk, the Strobel shared how Leslie's decision to follow Christ put a real strain on her relationship with Lee. Lee was an atheist at the time, and he wrestled with anger and resentment as he watched his wife's faith grow. On today's edition of Dr. James Dobson's Family Talk, they'll explain how their marriage not only survived, but was actually transformed. Lee describes the journey that softened his heart, and Leslie reminds us why finding community and support is so important for a believing spouse when his or her spouse is not a believer yet. And now, here's Dr. James Dobson and his guests, Lee and Leslie Strobel, to discuss surviving a spiritual mismatch in marriage on today's edition of Family Talk.
5: And we're so glad that the Strobels came to share their story with us so openly, as they've done in their book, Surviving a Spiritual Mismatch in Marriage. Lee, as most of our listeners know, is one of the premier apologists for the Christian faith, and he's written a number of best-selling books, including The Case for Faith and The Case for Christ. He's a graduate of Yale Law School and the former award-winning legal editor for the Chicago Tribune. He and his wife, Leslie, have been married for over 30 years. Lee and Leslie, thank you again for being with us once more, because this is such an important topic, and being unequally yoked in a marriage can be extremely challenging and frustrating, as we heard last time. Marriage is difficult enough by just having two imperfect human beings trying to make it work, trying to live together, and to have such a fundamental difference at the very core of your belief system, which affects everything else, how you spend your money and your time and how you raise your children, that can cause extreme

0: difficulty. And that's why we want to deal with it again today. But before we get to that topic, there's something else I want to ask you about. When you arrived at my office today, you handed me a new book that was written by your daughter, Allison, and her husband, Dan Morrow. And it's called That's Where God Is. And it's beautifully illustrated by an artist named Corey Godby. It's really for 3 and 4 year olds, isn't it?
1: Yeah, it's, you know, we talk about being unequally yoked and the stress that was in our marriage, and having come to faith, and then seeing our children come to faith, and then watching them raise, you know, get married to believers, and watching them flourish in their relationship with Christ has been the biggest joy of our life. And my daughter and her husband just wrote their first children's book called That's Where God Is. And it's really trying to communicate to youngsters, to toddlers, where is the evidence for God? How do you know God is really there? And how can we know him personally? What I like about the book is it's about a grandfather and his grandson. And the grandson is asking, where is God? And the grandfather says, well, why don't you look for him this week? And I bet you see evidence for him. And it's about how he sees evidence for God. But the only thing I don't like is I kind of see myself as the grandfather there, because, you know, I am the grandfather to their children. But this guy's bald. It really bugs me that the guy in the book is bald.
0: Well, I resent the hair you have, I might say. Let's get to the topic that I was trying to introduce earlier. The title of your book that you wrote together is Surviving a Spiritual Mismatch in Marriage. You put in marriage at the bottom, and I don't see it until it's too late. But this is about your own relationship and the fact that you were not believers, neither of you, right, when you got married. And a couple of years later, Leslie, you had a neighbor who led you to the
2: That's
0: Lord.
2: Right.
0: And you expected Lee to get with the program.
2: I sure did. I thought it was a no-brainer.
0: And he didn't. And
1: this guy had no brain. That was the problem.
0: That created some pretty significant marital problems between you, which is really interesting. You come to Christ, give your life to him, and things get worse.
2: Right.
0: You know,
2: exactly.
0: And it sometimes happens.
2: Well,
0: that
2: as a new
0: way.
2: Believer, you don't expect that. You kind of think, you know, everything's going to work out.
0: Well, we brought it up last time to the point that you had made a commitment to Christ. Lee, you were not on board,
1: right,
0: and you resented it, and you were angry.
1: Right.
0: At times, you kicked the wall and made a hole in it.
1: Yeah.
0: I mean, you really were not taking this well.
1: A lot of rage.
0: You were threatened by it.
1: Yes.
0: I think I read that at one point you actually felt jealous of Jesus.
1: I did. You know, and I think people don't understand this who haven't been in this position, but I felt jealous that here was this other man in our relationship. Who is this Jesus guy? And why is she all of a sudden expressing such love and adoration for this Jesus and following his teachings and so? And I thought, you know, this Jesus is meeting emotional needs in my wife. I felt like this was spiritual adultery. I felt like she's cheating on me.
0: Yeah.
1: And I felt like I was losing her. I remember one day I was sleeping off a hangover, and it was Sunday morning, and she said very gently to me, Lee, would you like to go to church with me today? And I was so mad. What I wanted to say was, A, I've got a hangover. B, I don't believe in God. C, it's raining outside. Draw your own conclusion. No, I don't want to go. But I didn't say that. I said, yeah, I'll go. Now, and the reason I said I'll go is because I felt I was losing her. She was being drawn into this Christian subculture. She joined a small group. Her friends were Christians. The people she looked up to were spiritually mature people. Where does that leave me? So I felt like I was losing my wife. And so we got in the car, and I was so mad. I'm speeding along, and we got wet getting to the car. I'm angry and swearing, and she starts to cry. And she said, look, honey, if you don't want to go, you don't have to go. And I just, you know, threw up my hands. I'm sorry. I didn't want to go. I was only going because I felt like if I didn't do something to try to grab my wife back, she was going to get pulled into this subculture that I didn't belong in. I was an alien to. And I thought these people must not like me because I'm not a Christian. Therefore, they probably don't like me and I'm not welcome in their midst, which wasn't true, but that's my perception. So all these emotions are going on, anger, frustration. We got in arguments over giving money to the church. And you know, tell that story, hon, because I think that might be encouraging to
2: people.
1: Right.
2: There was a building fund going on at the time. They were going to expand, and I felt just so strongly that I was supposed to give to that. But I knew Lee wouldn't be interested in giving to it. I asked him if we could. He said, no way. We're not giving the church any of our money. And so I prayed about it, and I talked to my friend Linda about it. And she said, God doesn't need your money. You need to honor your husband. You need to do what he wants you to do. Mm-hmm. And God will take care of it. Let's just pray that God will somehow show you what to do. So we did. The next day, I'm looking at the paper, and I see a wanted ad for a job that you can do on the phone at home. And it was like 2 or 3 hours a day, and I thought, well, I can do that when the kids are napping. I applied. I got the job. So I started doing this, and I had a figure in my mind that I wanted to give to the church. And I thought, I'll make that amount of money, and then I'll stop the job. Yeah. But I was kind of good at the job, and I started doing really well. And I asked Lee if I could give some of my money that I was earning to the church. Again, he said no. But then I prayed that Lee would change his mind, and a couple days later, he comes to me and says, I don't quite understand why you want to do this, but I've been thinking about it, and it's okay. You go ahead and give
0: God
2: money to
0: God was working
2: church.
0: On you, Lee.
1: Yeah, but listen to the punchline.
2: But the punchline basically is I was thrilled, but then after we wrote that check and gave it to the church, the next day I get a call from the company I worked for, and they said, we made a mistake. You've been filling out your pay stubs all wrong. I thought, oh, no, how much do I owe you? And they said, no, we owe you. And it was the exact amount that we had given to the church. And I couldn't wait to tell Lee because I thought, thank you, God. This is an example for him to see how you are actively working in our lives. And he just thought it was interesting. I don't know exactly what you
0: but
2: thought.
0: Bogus, right?
1: But, well, you know, it was one of those little things along the way that kind of opened your eyes a little bit more, and you thought, well, let me kind of think about that.
0: Lee, what happened at church that that Sunday morning?
1: Young guy at the time, wasn't even shaven yet, I don't think. And he gave a talk called Basic Christianity. And he just knocked down so many of my misconceptions about the Christian faith. I didn't understand really what the faith was about. And he explained it, and that's what intrigued me. And I thought, you know what, I'm seeing these positive changes in my wife. And he's challenged me, this preacher, by knocking down a lot of my misconceptions. Maybe it's time I took it seriously. And that's when I said, you know what, I'm going to take my legal training, my journalism training, and just investigate this and devote the time to see whether or not it's true. And that launched me on what turned out to be a 1-year and 9-month investigation of the scientific evidence for God and the historical evidence for Jesus being his son. I became increasingly angry, increasingly enraged and frustrated because of the fact that when you are married to a Christian and you're an atheist, there is no part of your life that's not affected by this. Yeah. You know, everything about the children, how you can spend your money, what are you going to do on the weekends? You know, I want to go up to Wisconsin and chill out. Oh, I want to go to church, giving money to the building fund. All of these things create conflict and stress. And at the same time, this mirror being held up to me and my sinfulness being exposed, it just created this anger. And I think, you know, people, you'll hear often people say, gosh, I know an atheist and he's so angry. Part of the process that led me to being so angry when I was an atheist was a sense of conviction. Mm-hmm. As I see godly people living godly lives, it accentuates the sinfulness in me, and it makes me mad. I don't want to face that. I don't want to acknowledge the fact that I am a sinful human being. Well, it took me 2 years almost to investigate the evidence for the faith, and then on one Sunday afternoon, I went alone in my room and took a yellow legal pad and just summarized all the evidence I had encountered for the existence of God and the truth of the Christian faith. And I realized that the most honest verdict I could reach is that God does exist, that Jesus is his son, and that he died for me, and that John 1:12 says, as many as received him, to them he gave the right to become children of God, even to those who believed in his name. So I realized that even though I intellectually believed at that moment, I needed to receive Christ as my Lord and Savior. I had to receive this free gift of forgiveness and eternal life, and then I would become a child of God. And so I got on my knees next to my bed and I confessed a lifetime of immorality and sin and receive forgiveness through Christ. And I stood up and I thought, hey, I should probably tell Leslie about this. It was my first thought. And I remember I walked out of our bedroom and I looked into the kitchen. There was Leslie standing behind the kitchen sink. And our little daughter was standing in front of her. She was almost five. And Allison, the daughter, was reaching up. And for the first time, she was able to touch the faucet. And she saw me and said, Daddy, Daddy, look, I can touch it. I can reach it. I said, that's great. And she ran off. And I said to Les, I said, that's how I feel. Oh. As I feel like for 2 years, I've been reaching out and reaching out and reaching out. I just touched Jesus. He's alive. He's real. He's the Son of God. I just praise gave him my Lord. Life. And she burst into tears and she threw her arms around me. And I'll never forget. She said, honey, I want to give up on you 1,000 times. She said, but I met a woman at church and I had told some women at church, I don't have any hope for my husband. He is the hard-headed, hard-hearted legal editor of the Chicago Tribune. He will never bend his knee to Jesus Christ. And this one elderly saint put her arm around her and said, oh, honey, no one is beyond hope. And she gave her a verse, Ezekiel 36:26. That says, moreover, I will give you a new heart and put a new spirit within you. I will remove from you your heart of stone, and I will give you a heart of flesh. Mm-hmm. And Leslie prayed that prayer for me behind the scenes without me knowing during that 2 years. And God, starting on that Sunday afternoon, began to answer that prayer because my values began to change, and my character and my morality and my attitude and my worldview and my philosophy and my priorities and my parenting and my relationships and all these things began to change over time for the good.
2: Well, I just don't see how I could have survived it if I had to go through the pain of disputes and that with Lee and not have someone to talk. Women process by talking. And so if you don't have someone to talk to, I could have talked to myself in the mirror, but it wouldn't have been nearly as helpful as without a godly woman to give me advice. And so Linda really was there to just answer questions and to pray with me and to give me a shoulder to cry on, but never to just sit and have a pity party. She was always very wise in counsel and able to tell me how to proceed. And I would pray for every woman out there or man that they would have a friend of the same gender that they would be able to go to and just release the burden and have someone to pray with them on these things, because it's a tough thing to go through.
1: I think there's three relationships that are so important, and Leslie just hit on the one, which is a mentor, someone who's spiritually mature, who you can go to, have a relationship with, cry with, pray with, be encouraged by. And I think the other two key relationships, number one is your relationship with Christ, because the only way you're going to really change in a way that's going to be attractive to your spouse is if you draw closer to Christ. Mm-hmm. So it's to build that relationship. And then the other relationship is the marriage relationship. Mm-hmm. The fact that, you know, she married me for a reason. Because even though I was obnoxious and increasingly so during this mismatch era, she married me because she loved me. And we had common ground. There were things that we enjoyed doing together, and she would build on those things. She would encourage us to grow closer. Whenever we would be tearing apart, she would reach out to me and she would suggest we do something that we enjoy doing together. Let's go out to dinner together tonight. Let's go up to Wisconsin for the weekend, go for a bike ride. It was the common ground. And so she, by building a relationship with Christ, by having a spiritual mentor, and by building on the common ground that we still had as a married couple, I think those were the three key relationships that made a difference. It was so funny because right after I became a Christian, like literally a short time, I became a Christian on November 8th of 1981. And Leslie shortly thereafter said to me, I was reading the Bible today and it said that we should pray for the desires of our heart. I said, no. She said, yeah. I said, well, I can't believe God, A, forgave me. He's opened heaven to me. I can't believe he also is saying, I want you to be happy. And I said, this is too much. And she said, no, we shouldn't. I said, okay. So I really wanted to run a newspaper, my own newspaper. And so we prayed about it and God answered the prayer. Within 30 days, we moved down and became editor of a newspaper in Missouri. And I came into that situation saying, you know, if I'm going to be editor of a newspaper, we're going to pursue God's values in this newspaper. So it changed my professional life. It changed our personal life, our marriage, of course. And the key thing that was the most fulfilling to me was the impact on the children. Because think about this for a second. When our little daughter, Allison, was growing up, first almost 5 years of her life, her dad was absent because I wouldn't come home some nights. I was angry. I was kicking holes in the wall. I was a heavy drinker. That was her whole experience. But after I came to Christ and she began to watch with, you know, her little 5-year-old eyes, you know, as she would listen and she would observe that daddy's walking a new path here. Daddy's changing. And she would observe and she watched and listened. Finally, about 5 or 6 months after I became a Christian, she first came up to her Sunday school teacher at church and then to Leslie. And she said, I want God to do for me what he's done for Daddy.
0: Oh, my goodness.
1: And at age 5, she became a follower of Jesus. And as I say, now she's writing Christian books and married to a seminary graduate.
0: Can you imagine where she would be spiritually today if you hadn't accepted the call?
1: I know Leslie would have done everything she could. Almost like a single parent. Yeah. You know, when you're in an unequally yoked situation, it's almost like you're a single parent because you're the only godly influence in that child's life. And she would have done her best to have raised her that way. But you know what? I was undermining her at every turn. I didn't want him to go to church. I was afraid she would turn the kids against me. I was afraid the kids would become Christians and then they'd look at poor old dad. Well, there's dad reading the newspaper and drinking a beer on Sunday morning instead of going to church. Oh, that poor guy, he's headed for hell. And my kids were going to pity me and feel sorry for me. I didn't want that. I wanted their respect as their father. So I was worried about that. And so...
0: Even though Leslie was not undermining
1: Not at all. She was not at all turning the kids against me. But again, you manufacture these ideas in your mind because of the caricatures about Christians that you pick up through the media. And so it led to a lot of fear in me. And so I think Leslie would have done her best. I would have tried to resist it. But I would hope that there are people out there listening who may be parents who are married to a non-believer who are struggling to raise their children with godly values. And I would say, you know, don't give up. And don't give up on your spouse, but don't give up on your kids. Keep stoking that.
0: Time won't wait.
1: Exactly.
0: The years are going by. And you can't afford to sit around and say, maybe he'll get with the program.
1: And the other thing is, though, sometimes you can say to your spouse, you know, we do want to raise our children with values. And, you know, so that's what they're learning. They're learning things like honesty and integrity at Sunday school. And what's wrong with that? And so some fathers, even though they're not believers, will allow their kids to have a Christian education under the idea that, well, they got to learn something about morality somewhere, somehow. So maybe that's a good way. So sometimes that does open the door to opportunities that may not otherwise be there.
0: Leslie, I want to know what your reaction was when this man has made a journey from one side of the universe to the other.
2: Right.
0: I mean, sometimes the decision to follow Christ is a relatively small step,
2: right.
0: Even though we're all sinners, and if you have sinned in one way, you've sinned in all.
2: Right.
0: But when he was so far from Christ or any understanding of it, all of a sudden he's talking about the Lord and the scripture and wanting to change. What was that doing to you?
2: Yeah, I was pinching myself every morning. I couldn't believe it because honestly I was in my greatest hope. It was maybe a deathbed conversion was as much as I could expect. I prayed that maybe a day would come, but when he actually accepted Christ, when he had talked about that, he said, you know, I need to just go for a little ride. And he went out in the car by himself. I was on the phone so quick to Linda. I tell you, I just said, you're not going to believe what happened. And they just prayed with me over the phone, and they were so excited. But it was wonderful. And it's not, you know, the other thing that was funny about this, and I would say this to women that are listening too, you, as a woman hoping that your husband comes to the Lord, you start having your own preconceived ideas of what it's like to be married to a Christian man and how perfect he is. And it was surprising to me that he wasn't. And that I actually, you know, there were some things that were still the same. But that he was trying and that he was working towards being who God wanted him to be. And that actually was enough. It was wonderful.
0: And in fact, I think we ought to devote one more program to that subject. In fact, I'd like to talk next time about the husband who is a believer, or it could be a wife, but let's say a husband is a believer, but he's not a spiritual leader. Yep. And that frustrates his wife so very badly. I told you in my office that I have had that question asked of me more times when I'm out on the road speaking than any other subject, even about discipline and raising children. What do I do when my husband will not step up to the plate? And we must talk about that. We'll do it next time. The second thing is, what about the never married person who is dating or considering marrying somebody who might not be a believer? Yeah. And we need to talk about that. And we'll get to it next time. Will you stay with us?
1: We'd love to.
0: Absolutely. All right. And we will let people hear what's about to occur right here next time.
3: Lee Strobel spent nearly 2 years investigating the evidence for the faith, but it was Leslie's quiet, patient love that he says drew him in long before the verdict came back on the evidence. 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If you'd like to hear this conversation again or pass it along to a couple who needs it, just visit jdfi.org, and while you're there, you can also look for the Strobel's book. It's called Surviving a Spiritual Mismatch in Marriage. And if you find yourself in a situation, whether it's a spiritual mismatch or not, you find yourself in a situation where conflict has become the order of the day, you know, it's perfectly natural to have conflicts in marriage. The question is, how do you handle those disagreements? That'll make all the difference in the health of your relationships. Over the years, Dr. Dobson wrote extensively on how to handle conflict in marriage, and we put together a 4-part email series that addresses some of the most common and pressing questions about this subject. We'll get into topics like, are there differences that appear to be resolved, but they're actually still lingering beneath the surface? What underlying issues can lead to marital discord? And can happily married couples live together without arguing? You'll find answers to questions like these and more when you go to drjamesdobson.org and search for that title, Conflict in Marriage. All you have to do is put your first and last name and your email address in, sign up for the series, and we'll start sending it to you one lesson per day for the next 4 days. The Conflict in Marriage free email series is available at jdfi.org. Well, the Dr. James Dobson Family Institute exists to preserve and promote the family, to defend the sanctity of human life and religious freedom, and to introduce as many people as possible to the gospel of Jesus Christ. 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Box 39000, Colorado Springs, Colorado, the zip code 80949. You can also speak with a member of our constituent care team. That number is 877-732-6825. That's 877-732-6825. Well, I'm Roger Marsh, and on behalf of all of us here at Family Talk and the Dr. James Dobson Family Institute, thanks so much for joining us today. Be sure to tune in again next time right here as Lee and Leslie Strobel will return to conclude their discussion about how couples can encourage one another's spiritual growth and how you can truly survive a spiritual mismatch in marriage. 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
0: Parents of a child who is extremely shy, for example, will often ask me how they can pull him out of his shell. At home, he may make profound statements. He may share his observations about life and the nature of the universe. He may even tell the funniest jokes. But in public, his tongue becomes wedged to the side of his cheek, and his head drops as if glued to his chest. Why is Billy so introverted around strangers? It could be because shyness is just a function of his innate temperament. My advice to parents of such a child is simply this: give up trying to make him something he cannot be. Then look for those special qualities that give that boy or girl individuality and potential. Nurture them, cultivate them, and then give him time to come into his own as a unique personality like no other human being on earth.
3: For more information, visit drdobsonminute.org.
5: I'm Bryce Johnson with this Unpacking It Sports and Faith Minute. In team sports, it isn't uncommon to hear about teammates getting into fights. But when tensions arise between teammates, the conflict needs to get settled immediately. By not letting the frustrations fester, the team can stay focused on attaining greater success as a unit. The same is true in our own lives. Even followers of Jesus experience tension with each other. But the Bible says, if someone says, "I love God," but hates a fellow believer, that person is a liar. For if we don't love people we can see, how can we love God whom we cannot see? And he has given us this command: those who love God must also love their fellow believers. Although conflict is inevitable as imperfect people, if we understand what loving God really means, we will love his people too. So today, let's try to bring resolution to any outstanding conflicts and fight for unity with fellow believers. I'm Bryce Johnson, and you can unpack that. For more, go to unpackingit.com.
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16: USA Radio News, I'm Ron Warner. Newly released Biden interview recordings are renewing questions about his memory and the classified documents investigation. A new Gallup poll suggests Americans' economic pessimism is slightly easing this month.
17: According to the poll, 22% of respondents said the nation's economic conditions are excellent or good, while 32% said they were only fair and 44% said they were poor. It appears to mark a shift from last month's polling results, which found 19% of respondents said economic conditions were excellent or good, 35% described the conditions as only fair, and 45% called them poor. The findings come as the Trump administration faces concerns about the economy ahead of the midterms. I'm Tammy Trujillo.
16: A bipartisan Senate bill targeting Chinese-linked connected vehicles could affect Mercedes-Benz as lawmakers debate national security and trade concerns. From America's News Network, USA Radio News.
18: In our KCIS Seattle area forecast, partly sunny today, mostly sunny tomorrow, sunshine Thursday and Friday, and partly sunny with a chance of rain Saturday and Sunday. Our highs today in the 70s, 70s to lower 80s tomorrow and Thursday, 80 to 85 Friday, and in the 70s Saturday and Sunday.
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0: Good afternoon, and welcome to the Narrow Path radio broadcast. My name is Steve Gregg, and we are on the air an hour every weekday afternoon, commercial-free, live, so that you can call in and we can talk about the questions you raise about the Bible, about the Christian faith, or the disagreements you have with the host. We can talk about those, too. Now, if you're not familiar with the program, that's what it is. It's just 100% call-in. We don't have a topic. Just call in with whatever questions you have. And we've been doing this for 29 years. We're going into 30 years coming up here real soon, because we've been on since 1997. And 5 days a week. That's a lot of broadcasts. And so we've had thousands and thousands of calls. A lot of these calls have been indexed topically at a website, which is not our main website. Our main website is thenarrowpath.com. The name of the program is The Narrow Path. The auxiliary website I mentioned is called Matthew713.com, and there we have a topical index of over, something like 30,000 calls that have come in over the years, arranged topically. You look up a topic, you'll see all the questions that have come in on that topic. You click on one of them, it takes you directly to that call where someone asks that question and gets an answer over the air. That's an amazing resource. If you haven't been there, you'd be amazed. There's over 2,000 topics. As I said, about 30,000, 25,000, 30,000, something like that, different calls are indexed there. That's at Matthew713.com. All right, now, right now I'm looking at a reasonably open switchboard. We'll go to the calls immediately here, but if you're a regular listener, you know that it's not always the case that we have calls, that we have lines open. Often it's full. Right now there are a few lines open. If you want to call, you can call me at this number, 844-484-5737. Again, that's 844-484-5737. And we'll put you in line and we'll get to your call today if you call now. Our first caller today is Michael from Inglewood, California. Michael, welcome to The Narrow Path. Thanks for calling.
1: Hi, Steve. Apologies about yesterday not being able to talk on the phone. And also, Matthew713.com, there's 29,820 calls on there now.
0: 29,800, so we're just short of 30,000. Yeah, amazing.
1: Yes. I was calling because I think...
0: You must have a lot of time on your hands.
1: Yeah, I'm still looking for my job that I asked.
0: Maybe too much time on your hands. Yeah, okay. Go ahead.
1: Okay. So my question had to do with dispensationalism, or how to refute it. And I guess I'm wondering if the Jews... I kind of see it as the Jews were first, and then the Gentiles are the church, and then they're coming back for the Jews. But is it not correct that basically, like, Peter and the Jews actually are that first church?
0: Yeah, well, that's exactly right. I mean, I think sometimes dispensationalists oversimplify the facts of this matter of Jews and Gentiles. They will say, you know, the Jews, they had their chance in the Old Testament. Jesus came and offered himself to the Jews. The Jews rejected him, so the Jews were rejected for a while, put on hold, put aside, and God then the Gentiles came in, and that's the church. And when the church is finished, when the Gentiles have come in, God's going to take the church away and go back and bring in the Jews. That's the dispensational timeline. But that's not really the way it has been in the Old or the New Testament. There never was a time when most of the Jews were necessarily faithful to God. There were many, many times when there's so few Jews faithful to God that Elijah thought he was the only one left who was faithful. But God told him there were 7,000 more who had not bowed the knee to Baal, but that's still a pretty small minority in the Jewish population. So, in the Old Testament, most of the Jews rejected God. Some accepted him. They were called the faithful remnant. And the faithful remnant were the true Israel, the Israelites indeed. Jesus referred to Nathanael that way. He said, here comes an Israelite indeed, one who in whom is no guile, no dishonesty, no lie. He's not a hypocrite. He's real. That's a true Israelite, he said. And in the Old Testament, there were true Israelites who were faithful and were honest and were God's real people. But you know what? There were Gentiles who were too. Under the law of Moses, any Gentile who wished could become part of Israel. They could get circumcised. They could, you know, go through. They could keep the law, keep the covenant, and they would be considered to be like a native of the land. And it was like a native-born Israelite. So, and there were people like that. We know of Rahab, for example, and Ruth as famous examples. There were others. And, you know, so in other words, in the Old Testament, it wasn't like, okay, the Jews were God's people, and then later the Gentiles were. No, in the Old Testament, the faithful were God's people. Most of those in the faithful community were Jews, but most Jews were not faithful and were not part of the true Israel, according to Jesus' definition of those things. That's why Jesus told the Pharisees, who were Jewish, I know you're descended from Abraham, but you're not the children of Abraham. If you were the children of Abraham, you would do what Abraham did. You're the children of the devil, he said. Now, all he's saying there is that to be physically descended from Abraham, which was what most people thought makes a person a Jew, isn't what makes a person a Jew as far as God's concerned. It doesn't mean anything to be descended from Abraham if you don't behave like Abraham. If you behave like the devil, then you're a child of the devil, not of Abraham. So that's Jesus talking. That's Jesus. And the Old Testament said things similar to that too, by the way. So it's not the case that the Jews were God's people in the Old Testament. Some of them were and some of them were not. The people who kept the covenant were God's people. And most of the people in those days who did were Jewish, though there were Gentiles too. And there was nothing that dictated that the majority had to be Jewish. If millions of Gentiles had decided to become part of it, then that entity would have been mostly Gentile, but they'd still be the same entity. They'd be the old covenant people. Now, in the New Testament, some people say, well, the Jews rejected Jesus, so the Gentiles were accepted. Well, that's not exactly true. I would say it's possible, we don't know the exact figures, it's possible that a larger percentage of Jews accept Jesus than the percentage of Gentiles who did. At least in the beginning, all the followers of Jesus were Jewish, up into the tens of thousands. Beginning on the day of Pentecost with 3,000, and then it grew and grew and grew. And as far as we know, before any Gentiles were converted, there could have been tens of thousands of Jews who were following Jesus. So to say the Jews rejected Jesus isn't true. The majority of the people of Israel did reject Jesus, but the majority of Gentiles do too to this day. So you know, to represent it as if the Jews were God's people in the Old Testament and the Gentiles are now, which is the way dispensations sometimes represented, it isn't true to what Scripture says or to history. Most Jews were not God's people in the Old Testament, and most are not now. Most Gentiles were not God's people in the Old Testament, and most are not now. The only difference that has taken place is whoever is faithful to God, Jew or Gentile, was faithful to him in terms of an old covenant in the old days. And when Jesus came, he made a new covenant. And whoever is the people of God now are those Jews and Gentiles who are faithful to the new covenant. But it's not a racial thing. There never was a time when a certain race was given some kind of unconditional privilege. In the Old Testament, there's no suggestion of unconditional privilege to Jewish people. And there's certainly no suggestion of the same for Gentiles now. Paul talks about the Israel tree in Romans 11 and says the Jewish people who were originally part of the tree, the ones that have rejected Christ have been broken off. They're like branches removed from the tree. There's still Jewish branches on the tree because lots of Jews accepted Christ. So the tree is made up of those who accept Christ, Jews. And then, he says, Gentiles have been grafted in among them, believing Gentiles, which makes the Israel tree one composed of Jewish and Gentile believers. And who's not on the tree? Jewish and Gentile unbelievers. Same as always. Same as always. But then he says, you Gentiles, don't get too uppity about this, because if you don't continue in his goodness, you can be broken off just like they were. So there's no unconditional position in Israel for Jews or Gentiles. It's abiding in Christ that makes one another. Now, that's not what dispensationalists represent things as. And there's we don't read in the Bible of a time when God's going to stop dealing with the church and then go back and bring the Jews in. The most we can hope for the Jews, if they're to be saved, would be for them to turn to Christ like we have, and like many Jews have. Like tens of thousands or hundreds of thousands of Jews have throughout history turned to Christ. They become part of the church. They become part of Christ's body. And it's still possible for a Jew to do that. And it's, in fact, possible for every Jew to do that if they want to. I don't have any reason to believe they will any more than I believe all Gentiles will. But the point is, it's not as if there's some kind of racial barrier there that, you know, somehow since Christ has come and the Jewish nation crucified him, that somehow now there's a big barrier up between God and the Jews. No, any Jew can be saved, and many tens, hundreds of thousands of them have been since Jesus was here. And if our prayers are answered, you know, many millions of them may still be saved in the future. But if they do, that's not a restoration of the Jewish nation. That's just a recollection of people from Jewish ancestry into the church. Just like if all the Irish would turn to Christ, or all the Brazilians, or all the Chinese, they'd all be part of the church, same as all the Jews did. The church is the body of Christ. It's the eternal purpose of God. There's nothing, something else coming afterwards. It's the fulfillment of all the promises of God, according to New Testament writers. So that's how I differ from the dispensationalists on that particular outlook. I appreciate your call, brother. We're going to talk next to David from Clackamas, Oregon. We still have a couple lines open. The number is 844-484-5737. David, welcome to The Narrow Path. Thanks for calling.
2: Hi, Steve. I'm calling with the intention to use your response and provide it to my grandson. He is studying religious studies in a secular university in a very liberal city. And he grew up in the church with us. He posed some questions to me, however, okay, that I wanted to get on the record and provide to him. He made the argument in which the early believers, the early church, operated without the teachings and writings of the Apostle Paul. He also made note that most of the New Testament books of the Bible are written and authored by the Apostle Paul. His argument is that early Christianity only had the teachings of Christ, and I suppose his beef is that the Apostle Paul, he made an argument, or rather perhaps is just regurgitating the argument, that Paul never walked with and spoke with Christ, and therefore his authority is diminished. Do you have a response to that? Are there any
0: oh, sure,
2: books or lectures perhaps you could point me in the direction of?
0: Well, first of all, I'm not sure I understand his claim, because to say the church operated without the writings of Paul is true. Until Paul was converted, the church didn't have input from Paul. But they did have input from the other apostles. And when Paul came along and became a believer, he was in fellowship with the other apostles. He had the same views as the other apostles. He didn't walk with Jesus in Jesus' lifetime, because he wasn't a believer in those days, and probably wasn't in Israel when Jesus walked the earth. But he did associate with the people who did walk with Jesus, and their whole life was about talking about Jesus. So he learned, he spent time in Jerusalem with the apostles and heard them preach all the time, and they were always preaching the stories and teachings of Jesus. That's what their message was about. So it'd be crazy to think that Paul was somehow ignorant of that. Now, what Paul tells us is that he received a lot of his information from divine revelation as Jesus appeared to him. On one occasion, Paul was caught up into the third heaven and heard things, some of them he couldn't even repeat. So in addition to having the input from the other apostles who all walked with Christ, and no doubt Paul had a very good familiarity with it. And let me just interject this. Luke traveled with Paul. And when Luke wrote the Gospel of Luke, he claimed to have a very thorough and comprehensive knowledge of all the things he was writing about. Now, where'd Luke get those? He got those from the other apostles, because he was with Paul, hanging out with the apostles a lot of times. And to suggest that Luke somehow spent enough time with the other apostles in Paul's presence, that Luke could have a thorough knowledge of the story of Jesus, enough to write the book of Luke and Acts, and yet to think that Paul, who was there too, didn't have that information or didn't have access, would be rather stupid. So, in other words, insofar as Luke got his material right, Paul would have his material right too, in all likelihood, and Luke and Paul were traveling together for years, but also spent time with the other apostles. But one thing Paul had going for him, and Peter had some of this too, Peter had revelations too on the housetop in Joppa and so forth. Paul had revelations. He was caught up into the third heaven once, and Jesus appeared to him at least twice that we know of. And so, and an angel appeared to him at least once that we know about. So, you know, there's Paul had the information the other apostles had about Jesus, but he also had things Jesus gave him directly. And much of this, seemingly, he got before he even hung out with the other apostles. Because he said in Galatians 1 that the gospel they preached, he didn't get that from them. He got it directly by revelation from Christ. But then, of course, he said he did spend time with the other apostles, too. And what did the other apostles think of him? Well, initially they were suspicious of him because he had been a persecutor of the church. But then he convinced them. Not he, actually Barnabas convinced them. Barnabas was a trusted church member in Jerusalem, and he'd convinced them that Paul was truly converted, and he was. And they saw several things that convinced them. One was that Paul, was serving Christ, was loving Christ, was laying down his life for Christ, was beaten and persecuted, and his life was threatened, and eventually he died for Christ. That sounds like pretty sincere, but more than that, he did the same kind of miracles the apostles did, because he said Christ met him and made him an apostle and gave him the signs of an apostle to prove that he was a real apostle, and they saw that too. And then, of course, they saw his character. They saw that he didn't live the life that a charlatan lives. False preachers, if you watch him long enough, they're usually trying to get the babes or the bucks. They're in it for the money or for the women. And every false, you know, teacher who starts false religions and so forth is getting either the bucks or the babes or all, everything, the whole shoot match and the power. But Paul didn't get any of that stuff, and he didn't want any of that stuff. You can't really pin any dark motive on Paul for doing what he did. He was doing what he did because Christ called him to, and he's being obedient. Now, the apostles saw that, and believe me, they would have been the ones most suspicious of him. They were suspicious, but for him to win them over is really something. And Peter read many of Paul's letters. We know this because in 2 Peter chapter 3, verse 15 and 16, Peter spoke about Paul's epistles. He said, in all his epistles, he speaks about these things that Peter's speaking of. In fact, most of what's in 1 Peter is repetition from the book of Ephesians and Romans, from Paul's writings. And Peter referred to Paul's writings as scripture in 2 Peter 3, 15 and 16. So, I mean, let's put it this way. Yeah, Paul didn't walk around with Jesus like Peter did. And he came along later. But he had access to Peter's information and the other apostles' information. He had revelations from God. And he, and he gave every convincing evidence that he was not a charlatan. Now, some days today, one say, well, he was a charlatan. Well, they're saying they know more about him, though they've never met him or seen him, than the apostles knew about him, who would have been very suspicious and careful since he had persecuted them before. Yeah, I mean, if you think you know more about it than the apostles did, you're welcome to your arrogance. But don't expect anyone with good sense to believe you. I'll believe what the other apostles did. They had much more to lose by being mistaken, and they knew it too. Those are thoughts about Paul. Now, Paul's writings were written, at least the earliest of them were written, before any of the Gospels were written. And Paul is the one who planted the Gentile churches, so they didn't exist without Paul's teaching. And we're talking about first century churches. We're probably talking about churches as early as maybe in the early 40s, just maybe a decade and a half after Jesus rose from the dead, the churches that were planted in Turkey and in Greece and other places. they were planted by Paul, and they had his teaching. Now, it was never assumed by anyone in the early church that they had different doctrines or different teachings than the church in Jerusalem had. There was a different emphasis. The emphasis was the church in Jerusalem was made up of Jews in Temple City, and they went to the temple. Not because they had to, but because that was what you do when you're in Jerusalem, and it's not as if the temple was a bad thing. And Paul didn't believe that his Gentile converts had to do any of that Jewish stuff. Now, there was initially a disagreement about that, but Paul and Barnabas went to Jerusalem, and they had a big council with the other apostles, and the other apostles came around to see it Paul's way. Peter supported Paul at that council in Acts chapter 15. So, I mean, if someone were to say, well, Peter and the other apostles, they were one thing, but Paul's something else. Not much different. And as far as what Jesus taught, I don't think Paul taught anything different than what Jesus taught. If somebody thinks he did, call me. Let me know. I made a chart. You can find it at Matthew713.com of Jesus and Paul's teaching. I made a chart showing the 15 major things that Jesus and Paul taught. And once we get past major ones, we get into some minor ones. A few minor ones are included, too. We find, I have quotations from Jesus and from Paul on both sides of the ledger on each of these things. Paul taught exactly what Jesus did. It's true, Jesus emphasized a few things more, and Paul emphasized a few things differently, but their teachings were the same. And so, you know, when somebody in a religious studies class says, well, Paul, you know, he invented Christianity as we know it now, but real Christianity was different when Jesus preached it. Yeah, that's easy to say to a bunch of empty-headed students who don't know a thing about it. All you have to do is look at the evidence and you realize this is just, this is just a modern skeptical attempt to undermine Christianity today, because we do follow Paul. We follow Jesus too. Actually, I follow Jesus more than I follow Paul. At least I define my Christian life as a follower of Christ, not as a follower of Paul. But I haven't found anything about Paul that I find difficulty following in good conscience as a follower of Christ. In fact, Paul himself said in 1 Corinthians 11, be followers of me as I am of Christ. In other words, if you're having trouble knowing, you know, what it looks like to live like Jesus, I'm doing it. If you're trying to live like Jesus, imitate me. And it wasn't a ridiculous statement. He's probably the most Christ-like man we know of in his generation. So, I mean, let your son listen to this call, if he's not listening already. And if he has further feedback, I'd be glad to have him call the show, or you can call to follow up.
2: You mentioned there was a chart on the, what was the website one more time?
0: Matthew713.com. Go there. And there's several categories. As I mentioned earlier, there's a topical index of calls. At the end of the show, this call will be among them. But there's also the chart. There's a part of charts and graphs or something like that. And you can find it. It's called Paul versus Jesus, or Jesus versus Paul. And it compares their teachings point by point. All right.
2: Thank you for your scholarship. I will take a look at that, and then also find the call online, since I do know that you record these and post them. Thank you for that. God bless, Steve. Thank you so much.
0: Thank you, and tell your grandson I'd be glad to hear from him.
2: He will certainly be hearing this call. Thank you.
0: All right. Well, God bless you, David. Thanks for calling. Bye now. And I just might use this opportunity to say this. A lot of Christian kids in their high school classes, their college classes, university, whatever, they have professors that are out there to try to undermine their faith. And not all of these professors are even teaching religious studies classes or relevant classes to the subject. Some of them are English professors or sociology professors or some other kind of professors who apparently aren't very excited about teaching their assigned topic. And they spend as much time as they can trying to ridicule Christians. I know of a college professor who told his students the first day, if you're a Christian, you won't be when you leave this class. And if you're still a Christian, you'll fail the class. And they, I mean, there are professors who just want to undermine the faith of Christian kids. I want to invite any one of those teachers or professors to call me. Pick on someone your own size. Give me a call. You tell me why I shouldn't be a Christian. I want to hear from you. And by the way, you kids who are

0: 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I get nothing. 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I'll be back in 30 seconds. Don't go away. We have another half hour.
1: If you call The Narrow Path, please have your question ready as soon as you are on the air. Do not take much time setting up the question or giving background. If such detail is needed to clarify your question, the host will ask for such information. Our desire is to get as many callers on the air during the short program. There are many calls waiting behind you, so please be considerate to others.

0: right, welcome back to the Narrow Path radio broadcast. A couple of things I want to say. Just before the break, I said I was 72 years old. My wife corrected me. I'm 73 years old. I turned 73 a while ago. I forgot. That's what happens when you get this old. You forget that you have birthdays. In fact, you even forget a lot of other things more important than that. Anyway, I'm not 72, and I'm not trying to pretend to be young. I'm 73. Okay, the other thing is that we were talking to David before, and he wanted to share the call with his grandson. I've made several references today to the website Matthew713.com, and there is a topical index there of calls. You can also find this program on our website or whatever. If you go to Matthew 7:13, you can look up, for example, his call was about the Apostle Paul. Look up under the topic, the Apostle Paul, or just Paul. I don't know what the heading says. And today's calls on that subject will be there. And at the website there, at Matthew713.com, by each call, there's a share button. So if you like a call and you want someone else to hear it, you hit share, and you can send it to them so they can hear it. It's very cool. Very cool website. I wish I'd thought of it. Someone else did. All right. Let's talk next to Olivia from San Diego, California. I'm going to repeat the phone number. We have some lines open. The number is 844-484-5737. That's 844-484-5737. Olivia, welcome to the Narrow Path. Thanks for calling.
1: Yes, thank you. This question has to do with the translation in the New Testament regarding the prayer, the Our Father, we call it.
0: Yes.
1: Mm-hmm. Would it have been better translated as Abba instead of Our Father?
0: Well, Abba is an Aramaic word, and it means father. It actually means, you know, it's a term a child uses to address his father. So some people say it's like the word daddy. And there's certainly nothing wrong with calling God Abba, because it says in both Romans chapter 8 and in Galatians, I think it's chapter 4 or 5, it says that we call God Abba Father. We have received the spirit of adoption so that we call God Abba Father. And it would appear that when Jesus prayed in the Garden of Gethsemane, he said, Abba, Father, Abba. Yeah. Now, but the translators don't do that here, not because they're trying to avoid that word, but because the Greek text that they're using doesn't have the word Abba in it. It has the Greek word for Father. Now, it's very possible when Jesus was giving this teaching, if he was giving the teaching in his native tongue of Aramaic, he might have used the word, say, Abba, because that's mm-hmm. the language, it's the word for father in the language that he and his disciples spoke. And I think it's even probable that he did, because we again, in the Garden of Gethsemane, in one of the Gospels, it represents him praying and saying, Abba, Father, you know, if it's your will, let this cup pass from me. So we know that Jesus used

0: use that word in Aramaic, and he may well have used it when teaching the disciples to pray. He might have said, when you pray, say, Abba, you know. And it's possible that they did. However, when the Gospels were written, they weren't written in Aramaic. They were written in Greek, which means everything Jesus said, with very few exceptions, was translated into Greek from the original Aramaic. Once in a while, you know, one of the Gospels will preserve an Aramaic saying of Jesus without translating it for some reason, like when he said, Talitha kumi, which means, little girl, I say unto you, arise, or Eli, Eli, lama sabachthani, which is, my God, why have you forsaken me? Occasionally, the Gospels will actually preserve the actual Aramaic line, but in 99% of the cases, they translate whatever Aramaic Jesus was using into Greek for a Greek readership. And so our Greek Gospels, which are the originals, are they don't have the word Abba. So translators, when they go, when they're translating from the Greek, they find the Greek word for father, and they translate with the English word father. So that's why it doesn't say Abba. But it's very possible that Jesus did tell his disciples to say Abba. But here's the thing. If he did, then there's a certain type of Christian who's going to say, well, then we have to call him Abba. Well, I don't know. I don't think we have to speak Aramaic. It's like saying we have to call Jesus Yeshua or Yashu or something like that instead of Jesus, because in Aramaic, that's how they'd say his name. Well, yeah, but the Bible doesn't say we have to pronounce his name that way. We speak English, and in English, pronunciations are different. Even in Greek, they are. So that's why in the Greek New Testament, they don't use the word Yeshua. That's a Hebrew form of his name, and it's very possibly what he was called by his Hebrew friends. But Jesus is the Greek form of that name. And so that's what the New Testament uses, and then the English form is Jesus. There's no argument that I can think of for having to use the Aramaic words that Jesus used, when in fact 99% of them or more are translated into Greek, even in our Gospels.
1: Would it be appropriate then in English to say something more like, dear Father, because sure. It seems like Abba is more, I don't know, just more childlike, loving expression Father. So we say,
0: yeah, any English expression that conveys that idea would be fine. I don't think God's legalistic about that.
1: Okay. Thank you so much.
0: Thank you very much for calling, Olivia. God bless you.
1: Okay.
0: Bye now. Okay, our next caller is, it's going to be Brian from Ontario, California. Hi, Brian. Welcome to The Narrow Path. Thanks for calling.
2: Hey, Steve. Good afternoon. Quick question. I want to ask you about the scripture that says, touch not my anointed, nor do my prophets harm. Mm-hmm. And as you know, a lot of pastors, a lot of leaders, they use that scripture. They teach that to their people to basically keep themselves from ridicule or, you know,
0: from criticism.
2: Right. So what is your opinion on that? I want to hear your take on that. What do you think?
0: Well, first of all, the statement is, do not touch the Lord's anointed. How do we know that any given pastor is the Lord's anointed? You know, in the Psalm, Psalm 105:15, it says God protected Abraham from others who would have hurt him, and he told them, do not touch my anointed ones and do my prophets no harm. We know that David, when he had opportunity to kill Saul, and actually his friends encouraged him to do it since Saul was a bad guy and actually trying to kill David himself, David refused to do it. He said, God forbid that I would touch the Lord's anointed. Those are kind of the cases. So Abraham was the Lord's anointed, according to Psalm 105. And then Saul, of course, had been God's anointed. He had been anointed, but the anointing had left him by the time David was being pursued. And actually had come on David, but David still figured, if God once anointed this guy, I'm not going to resist him. I'm not going to fight him. Now, that's just showing respect for someone who's had a special anointing from God. It's interesting how many preachers, if they are criticized by somebody in the congregation, will so inappropriately say, do not touch the Lord's anointed, touch not God's anointed, meaning themselves. We don't find anyone, even the anointed ones of God in the Bible, referring to themselves as the anointed, or claiming immunity or privilege for themselves because they're anointed. David was anointed, but he never made that statement when his son Absalom tried to kill him and whatever. And by the way, we're talking here about don't kill somebody if they're God's prophet, if they're God's anointed. If I would criticize a pastor for teaching something wrong or doing something sinful, and he said, do not touch the Lord's anointed, I say, no worries, I won't do that. I'm not going to touch you. I'm not going to kill you. And I'm not so sure you're the Lord's anointed anyway. But you don't have to worry. I won't touch the Lord's anointed. But the statement in the Bible refers to don't kill him. Don't do him harm. And certainly to give somebody a criticism who needs to be corrected, that's doing them no harm. That's doing them a favor. They do themselves harm if they don't receive it and correct themselves. But when you make when you speak the truth in love, when you criticize somebody legitimately, or you believe it's legitimate, if it turns out that they are not really guilty of whatever it is that you're thinking they are, they should have no problem saying, "Oh, well, that's not actually true. I don't really do that, or I never said that, or I don't believe that." If you're criticizing something someone believed or said or allegedly did, they can calmly respond and say, "Yeah, well, your information's wrong there. I'm sorry, that's not true. I wouldn't do that. I didn't do that." If so, but anyone who says don't touch God's anointed, they're not refuting you. They're rebuking you for having the audacity to criticize them. And I would say they have much more audacity in thinking that scripture applies, A, to them, and B, to what you're doing. What you're doing isn't touching them, harming them. And who they are, if they say they're God's anointed, well, they can say what they want to. Anyone can say that. The Bible doesn't tell me that any given pastor is God's anointed in a special sense. Now, I will say this, that God does anoint Christians with different gifts, but there's also people who are in pastoral roles who don't exhibit any evidence that they have that spiritual gift. They might. I do believe there's people today who have that anointing, but the person who has it shouldn't be the one going around saying that he has it. When people tell me they've got this or that gift, I always wonder, why don't you let me come to that conclusion by seeing what you do and say? If it's really true, I'll certainly recognize it because I'll check it out. But you don't have to tell me that. I mean, you don't wear a badge that says, I am a prophet, I'm a pastor, I'm God's anointed. The pastors who do that are just disgusting. I have to just say, it's a disgusting arrogance even if they're basically good people, that arrogance itself would disqualify them from being a spiritual leader in any congregation I would want to be part of. All right.
2: Oh, okay, that's very good, Steve. Thank you for that. I appreciate your answer.
0: All right, Brian. Thanks for calling. Bill in Boise, Idaho. Welcome to the Narrow Path. Thanks for calling.
3: Yeah, I'm calling. I don't know if you've heard of it, and I want to explain it the best I can, but I have friends that have left the church to join a church that's part of the Pauline movement, the Pauline church, and they have the belief that the Great Commission and the writing outside of the Pauline epistles do not apply to Christians today. So things like baptism and the Great Commission were prior to the mystery that was revealed to Paul.
0: That's basically hyper-dispensationalism. It's also called Bullingerism. E.W. Bullinger is kind of famous for that view. Some people call themselves mid-Acts dispensationalists, meaning that the dispensation of the gospel began not at the beginning of Acts, but in the middle of Acts when Paul was converted, began to preach. They will say that Jesus didn't preach anything that's relevant to us. He was preaching to the Jews about a Jewish kingdom, which will be manifested in the millennium, they say. And they say that the 12 apostles, Peter and the rest, they weren't as enlightened as Paul. They were basically just preaching what Jesus did. Horror of horrors, preaching what Jesus did. and that therefore they were not really preaching the gospel for the present dispensation of grace. They say only Paul had that gospel, or at least Paul was the first, and that he's the apostle that they kind of think that the 12 missed it, and God had to call Paul or Saul to bring the proper gospel of grace for this dispensation. Now, that's scary, because if they're saying that the Sermon on the Mount and the things that Jesus taught are not for us to be bound by, there's a couple of things I want to say. One is, at the end of his ministry, or just before he ascended after his resurrection, Jesus said, go and make disciples of all nations. That's not just the Jews, that's all the nations, that's the Gentiles too. You know, baptizing them, he says, and teaching them to observe everything I've commanded you. Now, you know, you could say, well, that wasn't for us, that was for the Jews. No, it's Paul saw himself bound by that commission. And that's why he went around preaching that people should obey everything Jesus said. And Jesus himself said it should be preached to all nations. So this is the global mission of the church. Now, Paul said something very important that these people need to take stock of in 1 Timothy chapter 6. Because he says in 1 Timothy 6, 3 and 4, he says, if anyone teaches otherwise, this is Paul speaking, if anyone teaches otherwise and does not consent to wholesome words, even the words of our Lord Jesus Christ, and to the teaching which is according to godliness, which of course he means what Jesus taught in his words, that person is proud, knowing nothing, but is obsessed with disputes and arguments over words, from which come envy, strife, reviling, evil suspicions. Now, what it's saying is, these people are saying, we don't have to do what Jesus said, we have to do what Paul said. Now, I told an earlier caller in our first half hour, I made a chart which you can get from Matthew713.com. It's posted there. You can get it, called Paul versus Jesus, or Jesus versus Paul. I forget which name comes first. Where I compare everything Jesus taught, all the major things he taught about, and all the major things Paul taught about. Found out that the major things Paul taught about are the same major things Jesus did. And when they taught on them, Paul said the same things. He taught the same doctrines Jesus did. That is to say, if you want to say Paul was teaching different things than Jesus did, you're not understanding Paul. The truth is, if Paul actually did teach things contrary to what Jesus said, the other apostles would have been duty-bound to denounce him as a heretic, because the mission of the church is to follow the headship of Jesus. He's the head. He's the Lord. He's the King. What he said, Jesus said, why do you call me Lord, Lord, and you don't do what I say? If someone says, yeah, well, we don't have to do what Jesus said, we'll do what Paul said. Well, if Paul's teaching contradicted Jesus's, then Paul demonstrates himself to be the false apostle that many people thought him to be at the time, and which many people today would say he was. But Paul demonstrated himself not to be a false apostle. The other apostles gave him their endorsement eventually, and he didn't teach anything different than Jesus. If someone wants to say Paul taught different than Jesus, give me one thing. Give me one thing Paul taught that wasn't taught by Jesus. And if you think there's some, go to that website, Matthew713.com. Look under, I think it's called Charts and Tables or something like that. And there's a chart called Paul versus Jesus, or Jesus versus Paul. Jesus versus Paul, is it? Okay. Jesus versus Paul. And you'll find other ways. So there's no place for a church to say we're the Pauline church. And you know what? Paul rebuked that very thing specifically in 1 Corinthians chapter 1, where he said the Corinthian church, which he had founded, he was the father. He said he was their spiritual father in the Lord. He had begotten them in Christ. They were starting, some of them were saying, I'm of Paul. And some were saying, well, I'm of Cephas, that's Peter. And some were saying, I'm of Apollos. He had preached there and impressed some of them. And some were saying, I'm of Christ. And Paul said, what? Is Christ divided? He said, was Paul crucified for you? Were you baptized in the name of Paul? And he rebukes them for saying they are of Paul. Why? Because it wasn't Paul who was crucified for them. It was Christ. It wasn't Paul in whose name they were baptized. It was Christ. They are not of Paul. They are of Christ. Even though Paul was the founder of that church, he absolutely rebuked them for identifying their church with him instead of with Christ. And so I had not heard that there are churches that call themselves the church of, what, Pauline Christianity or something like that. But, I mean, it's exactly the thing that Paul forbade. And it's also what Paul said, which I read a moment ago, 1 Timothy 6:3-4, that if anyone speaks contrary to the words of Jesus, that person knows nothing, and they're proud, and they're foolish. So this is Paul's epithet upon any church that says we don't have to follow Jesus, we just follow Paul. Paul would have, he would have emulated Jesus and gone in there with a whip and driven out those people. Anyway, it's crazy. I mean, there's so many ways to go wrong in the Christian faith if you simply stop putting Jesus at the center of everything. And of course, as soon as you stop putting Jesus at the center of everything, you've moved away from Christianity. Christianity is not about Paul. It's about Jesus. He's the hero. Paul's the hero too, but Paul wouldn't want anyone to make him the hero. All right. I appreciate your call, Bill.
3: I guess.
0: Yeah, go ahead.
3: I was just curious, because of that, then, if I have brought that up with my friend and he's still trying to motivate people to come to church with him, do I have to treat him as a divisive person? I believe it's
0: yes.
3: Paul that said it. Disassociate.
0: That's right. Yep.
3: Okay.
0: Yeah, Paul, when it comes to church discipline, both Jesus and Paul taught it. Now, Jesus mainly taught it to discipline somebody who's living in some kind of a sin that they won't repent of. But the specific sin that Paul emphasized mostly is that those who cause divisions. Paul said in Romans 16:17, "Now I urge you, brethren, note those who cause divisions and offenses contrary to the teaching which you learned, and avoid them. For those who do such do not serve our Lord Jesus Christ, but their own belly." Okay? And over in Titus chapter 3, he said something very similar. Again, this is Paul talking. The one they say they believe in, the one they think they follow. He said in verse 10, Titus 3:10, "Reject a divisive man after the first and second admonition, knowing that such a person is warped and sinning and self-condemned." So this is Paul's assessment of those who are dividing the body of Christ and doing so in Paul's name.
3: Okay, thank you.
0: Okay, Bill, thanks for your call. Let's see. This name is one I've never heard before. Legacy in Upland, California. Hi, Legacy. Welcome.
4: Hello.
0: Go ahead.
4: I wanted to ask, what exactly does the Bible say? Like, how does it mention how we can deal with shame? More specifically, we feel shameful towards God because, you know, we stumbled in sin, and, you know, it's like it feels like something that's countlessly happened, like again and again and again, and like mm-hmm. But at least I personally have started to get the idea in my head that each time I stumble, like God loves me less. That, you know, I've heard it's not true, which I certainly believe that, but, you know, it's very hard not to believe, you know, because the grasp of shame and sin. And so, yeah, I just wanted to ask about that.
0: I hear you. I mean, there is a sense in which it's proper to be ashamed of many things we've done. And, you know, Paul talked about how it is a shame even to speak about some of the things that the pagans do, some of which we might have done when we were pagans. They're shameful things, and we should wish we hadn't done them. But to carry shame is not a Christian thing. Think of it this way. Whatever things you've done that are shameful since you've been a Christian, you probably did them or similar things before you were a Christian. Now, before you were a Christian, in fact, before anyone was a Christian, when everybody on earth was doing only shameful things, God so loved the world that he sent his son to die for them. Jesus said, "Greater love has no one than this, that he die, lay down his life for his friends." Now, if God loves you, even before you were on his side, even when you're his enemy, if he loved you enough to die for you, how much less do you think he loves you now that you're his child and you're trying to do what's right? Yes, he is disappointed that we're not perfect, but he's not surprised. You know, God knows us better than we know ourselves. I mean, we sometimes think we're going to do better than God already knows we're not going to do. God sees shocking and shameful things done by non-Christians and Christians alike a billion of times a day. He's watching everything on the earth. There's so many things. God is not thin-skinned or easily shocked. He hates evil because it hurts people, and he loves people. He loves sinners. He hates sin because sin hurts sinners. He wishes we'd stop, but it doesn't make him love us any less. I don't know. Do you have any children, Legacy, of your own?
4: No, I don't. I do not.
0: Okay. Well, when the time comes that you have children, you will know that, especially if you're a normal father and you love your children, that your children, you don't love them any less when they do things that are dangerous to themselves. You fear for them. You hate the folly. You hate the misdirection that's misleading them. But you don't hate them. You love them, which is why you want to deliver them from that folly. That's why you want to help them. And God is patient. When Peter said, "Shall I forgive my neighbor seven times?" Jesus said, "No, how about 70 times seven?" Now God wants us to be, in other words, virtually infinitely forgiving. No matter how many times someone sins against us. But he doesn't expect us to be more forgiving than God is. Jesus tells us to forgive because that's what God does. And that we need to forgive others because God forgives us, and he wants and he will forgive us future things too. That's why he told us to pray, forgive us our sins or our debts as we forgive our debtors. We ask him and he does it. Now, do you still feel ashamed of things you did wrong? Hopefully there's a little bit of shame there that makes you not want to do it again and makes you wish you hadn't done it. But that should be, in a sense, overwhelmed by gratitude that God is not nitpicky. He loves you. He wants you to stop sinning. He wants to help you stop sinning. He may be more patient than you are in getting you to the final victory, because we who are Christians want to get victory over sin, all sin now. We don't ever sin again. God would like for us not to sin again either, but we learn lessons by waging war against temptation and stuff, and he's patient. He'll get what he wants from us at the end, but in the meantime, you shouldn't think he's saying, "Oh, I can't, Legacy, I can't believe you did that again. I just can't believe you did that again." But God knows what you're like. Spirit is willing and the flesh is weak. He's not a condemning father. He's a

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13: USA Radio News, I'm Ron Warner. A former Biden campaign manager is questioning Democratic Party leadership as the DNC pushes back ahead of the midterm elections. Voters in Georgia and South Dakota head to the polls today in closely watched elections that could signal each party's direction ahead of November. Officials are pausing construction on another high-rise in Manhattan that's being converted from commercial to residential because of structural concerns.
14: The Wall Street Journal reports that the Department of Buildings issued a stop order last week for 222 Broadway. That's because two concrete beams on the 32nd floor had cracks form. The paper also says the engineering firm in charge failed to report the cracks. This comes after the old Pfizer building in Midtown had to be evacuated earlier this month because support columns were buckling. That building was also being converted from commercial to residential. In New York, I'm Scott Pringle.
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15: In our KCIS Seattle area forecast, partly sunny today, mostly sunny tomorrow, sunshine Thursday and Friday, and partly sunny with a chance of rain Saturday and Sunday. Our highs today in the 70s, 70s to lower 80s tomorrow and Thursday, 80 to 85 Friday, and in the 70s Saturday and Sunday.
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19: 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The following program was pre-recorded. And now, here's Bible Answer Man host, Hank Hanegraaff.
20: Thank you very much, Randy. A lot of you hanging on. We'll go right to the phone calls. First up is William listening on the web in California. Hi, William.
21: Hey, Hank. How you doing?
20: Good, thank you. How are you?
21: Good, thank you. Thank you very much for taking my call. I appreciate it.
20: Pleasure.
21: I've come to know your organization through my brother-in-law, who at one time, Walter Martin, was a Sunday school teacher.
0: Wow.
21: So here's my dilemma. Listening over the years to your organization, coming across the studies on the translations of the Bible, and going through that, I've learned the word for word and thought for thought in the translations. But my question is, and my dilemma is, that my pastor had used during the offering part of fellowship this Sunday, Eugene Peterson's The Message Bible.
0: Yeah.
21: Quoting Luke 6:38. And when I heard that, I was highly, highly disappointed. It's bothered me so much that I teach Sunday school there for the youngers, but I thought if this continued on, that I was going to remove myself from the fellowship because of that, because I didn't want to get involved with the Peterson translation. So I was kind of wondering what's your some wisdom on that.
20: Well, I think that there are aspects to Peterson's translation that are fine and even helpful, as long as you recognize that in reality is not a translation in the true sense of the word. What it is a paraphrase. And some of the paraphrase adds to the Word of God aspects that are not in the Word of God. And some of it is just plain confusing. For example, I've got a copy of it in front of me right now, and I'm turning to John chapter 3, where Peterson has Jesus saying, "You're not listening. Let me say it again. Unless a person submits to this original creation, the wind hovering over the water creation, the invisible moving the visible, a baptism into a new life, it's not possible to enter God's kingdom." Well, what does the text actually say? It says, unless a person is born of water and the Spirit. So you have this convoluted addition to the biblical text, which means that he has basically written his own words into the text, and the words have little to do with the original context or the actual meaning of the text. So again, it's a paraphrase, but it's adding a lot of words that have little to do with what the original language says, being now translated into the receptor language. If you go to John 14, I just turned to that as well, where he has the translation, "You've heard me tell you, I'm going away, I'm coming back. If you love me, you would be glad that I'm on my way to the Father, because the Father is the goal and purpose of my life." The question that you have to ask, is that really what the text says? The text actually says the Father is greater than I. So Jesus, speaking from the perspective of his humanity, is talking about the Father. He completely rewords that. And I think that also you have the message squeezed in the New Testament in the mold of today's politically correct culture. So don't correct or rebuke. God is love, hell is a myth, don't mention homosexuality. And in that regard, look at 1 Corinthians 6, where Peterson refrains from mentioning homosexuality, but that is what you find in the actual Greek. And instead what he does is he corrects those who use and abuse each other, use and abuse sex. And a homosexual wouldn't have any problem with Peterson's text in that they do not consider sodomy an abuse of sex. In their view, it's simply an alternative lifestyle. So again, the problem with the message, you have to read it critically, because there's a lot of adding to the text. There's also subtracting from the text. And it certainly goes beyond the range of meaning that is acceptable in going from the original language to a receptor language. We've written about this in various forums available on the web at equip.org. Let's go back to the phone lines, talk to Steve in Utah. Hi, Steve.
1: Hey, Hank, thank you for taking my call. I really appreciate your ministry. I've been listening for many years.
20: Thank you.
1: Hank, I'm calling regarding a friend of mine who is ex-Mormon, who is probably listening right now on his way home from work, regarding your position on Abraham's bosom. What does that represent?
20: Well, Abraham's bosom is equivalent to paradise. It is a way of speaking about being in the presence of God. And so you see Jesus using that exact language in Luke chapter 16, where Jesus talks about a beggar who dies and is transported to Abraham's bosom or to paradise. Again, a way of talking about being in bliss in the presence of God. And that's contrasted with a rich man who dies and is in torment.
1: Amen. Amen. Okay, so it's not actually heaven.
20: Well, it's certainly a foretaste of heaven, and there's a sense in which you can rightly say it is heaven as well, because heaven is a person, and heaven one day will be a place. Think about it this way. We are body-soul unities, so we have a physical and a metaphysical aspect to our humanity. At death, the physical aspect of our humanity is buried. The non-physical aspect of our humanity is in the presence of the Lord. Now, that's a relational concept, not a locational concept, because spirits don't have awareness. They have awareness, but not awareness. They don't have extension in space. There will be a time, however, when Jesus returns with a loud command, with the voice of the archangel, with the trumpet call of God, and the dead in Christ will rise. And what happens at that point is the soul returns to the body, and then we will live in a restored universe, the earth now groaning in travail, awaiting its liberation from bondage to decay, will be a physically restored universe. And in that sense, then, heaven will be a place as well as what it now is, a person in terms of relationship and fellowship.
1: Okay. I really appreciate that, Hank.
20: You got it.
1: And God bless you.
20: Thank you. God bless you as well. Back to the phone lines. Danny is next. He's listening on the web in Modesto, California. Hi, Danny.
0: Hi, Hank. How are you doing?
20: Good.
0: My question comes from John chapter 3. Actually, the first caller kind of alluded to it with Eugene Peterson's The Message Bible.
20: Yes.
0: In John chapter 3 in verse 5, where Jesus is explaining to Nicodemus that you must be born of water and of spirit to be born again. I'm just kind of curious, what exactly does Jesus mean by that?
20: Well, it seems to me in context that water and spirit must refer to twin notions. Twin notions in the sense of the visible identification with Jesus Christ and his kingdom through baptism in water and our new life in Christ, which is manifested through baptism in the Spirit. That, of course, is when our temple becomes the temple of the Holy Spirit. So spirit baptism and water baptism go hand in hand. And you see this conjoined if you go to Acts, where water baptism and spirit baptism are brought together in the same context.
0: Okay. And just another quick question. My Bible has a little note that kind of takes you back to the Old Testament in Ezekiel.
20: Yeah.
0: Does it point back to the Old Testament at all when he references water, or is it just kind of taking the two together in context?
20: Well, I think that's a really good point, actually, because there's a symbolic inward cleansing which comes from the Holy Spirit. And in that way, the language has similarity to the language used by Ezekiel when he said, I will sprinkle clean water upon you and you will be clean. A new spirit I will put within you. So I think that makes the same point that I was just making.
0: Right. Okay. Well, that was all I had. Thank you so much.
20: Hey, you got it. Thank you so much for your call. I want to go back to the phone lines now, talk to Eddie, Nashville, Tennessee. Hi, Eddie.
2: Hi. How are you doing, Hank?
20: I'm doing well. Thank you.
2: My question is, since there was a physical resurrection, where, in terms of what heaven is the physical body of Jesus? Or does that question even have meaning?
20: Well, remember that when we talk about Christ ascending into heaven physically, we're talking about him transcending time and space. And as the God-man, he can transcend time and space. In fact, I think it's interesting that if we look at this in the wrong way, we end up with an absurdity. Jesus Christ would not even be out of our universe now and must surely be struggling with oxygen deprivation, even if he's ascending at the speed of light. So the problem with taking this in any other way, I think, is that we will end up with some kind of absurdity. We'll be back in just a moment with more of your questions right here on the Bible Has Meant broadcast.
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20: Let's go right back to our phone callers. Next up is Ian, listening on the web in St. George, Utah. Hi, Ian.
28: Hey, how you doing, Hank?
20: Good, thank you.
28: Praise God for CRI. Actually, I was saved out of Mormonism at the age of 12 by listening to Dr. Walter Martin, Maze of Mormonism.
20: Wow.
28: Yeah, yeah. And
20: bless the Lord.
28: I've had my, ear to the ministry ever since.
20: Oh, wow.
28: And you used many of the resources there. Actually, I've run into a little problem here that's a little bit above my pay grade, and I'm hoping you could help me out.
20: Okay.
28: In Isaiah chapter 40, verse 22, the Bible says, Isaiah writes that God sets above the circle of the earth. I've heard many Christian apologists say that this word for circle really is spherical. Well, I looked it up in the limited library that I have, and it just says that it means vaulted, or it means the horizon, or circle. And I've heard some pretty popular apologists use this, and I've actually used it myself on occasion, and I just wanted to check, am I wrong? Are they over-speaking? What's going on?
20: Yeah, it's a bad argument to use. The circle simply reflects the curvature of the horizon, which anyone could see. And I think we have to recognize that the language is poetic. It's not intended to convey a particular architecture of the universe such that we need to find some kind of concordance between scripture and science. This has nothing to do with the earth being spherical. Isaiah is using language that is common to the people of the ancient Near East, and he's conveying that Yahweh is sovereign over all the earth and over all the people of the earth, and that the universe is the temple of our Lord. So this is poetic language, and unfortunately it's being misused. It's being misused not only to say that the Bible teaches the earth is spherical, which of course the earth is spherical, but it is also used to say that the Bible here teaches Big Bang cosmology. Now, Big Bang cosmology may be correct, but the Bible is not pointing to Big Bang cosmology when it says that he stretches out the heavens. This is simply reading something in the text that the author never intended to communicate. And I think this is one of the great problems that we have. It is that there are people who are trying to find some kind of concord between the science manual and the biblical text. And what they're doing is they're stretching the truth to make the harmony or to make the fit. And I don't think in the end that helps anyone, because if people look at this critically, they immediately see the problem. I mean, if you, for example, I'm turning to it right now as we speak, and you might want to do it as well, but look at Job chapter 9, where the same language is used. He alone stretches out the heavens. But if you look just a verse before that, it says he shakes the earth from its place and makes its pillars tremble. So are we to think that the earth is established on pillars? Of course not. And yet, unfortunately, when you see the proof texting that goes on, you'll see Job 9 listed along with Isaiah 40 to try to make the point. This is, again, a bad way of reading Scripture.
28: Okay, well, that clears a lot up. I really appreciate that.
20: You got it. One of my favorite passages, by the way, I was just watching the movie Chariots of Fire again. Every time I watch that movie, it just moves me with emotion, particularly when Eric Lytle is standing in this church in Scotland, and he's preaching a message, and he quotes from Isaiah chapter 40, where the nations are like a drop in the bucket. They're regarded as dust on the scales. He weighs the islands as though they were fine dust. Before him, all the nations are as nothing. They are regarded by him as worthless and less than nothing. And the context of this, what is so emotional for me, is that Eric Lytle is asked to do something that's against his principle, and that is to run on the Sabbath or on Sunday. And what happens is, the Prince of Wales, who's going to be king, is trying to convince him, and Eric Lytle is not going to be convinced. Now, whether you agree with this principle or not is not the point. The point is, he's a man of principle, and what's unbelievable in that movie is he's not moved, and this is a true story, he's not moved by the power of nations, because from Isaiah he understands that they're like dust in the balance. And then you also see him running, and he says, when I run, I sense his pleasure. And he says to his sister Jenny, God made me fast. And so he wants to compete in the Olympics. He ends up winning, but his real goal is to be a missionary, and he dies in occupied China. What a testimony. In contrast to Abraham's, the other guy in the movie who's a main character, who also wins in the Olympics, he wins the starlet and he wins the medal, and he ends up being head of the athletic commission and lives a great life. And then contrasted to Eric Lytle, who gives his life for that which really matters. And the contrast could not be starker. And I'll tell you, if someone hears me talk right now, you haven't seen that movie, watch it. It is a wonderful movie that underscores the principles of the kingdom and the power of following the principles of God. Let's go back to the phone lines. We'll talk next to Gail. She's listening in Edmonds, Washington. Hi, Gail.
5: Hi. Thanks for taking my call.
20: Pleasure.
5: I am curious to know about the Sozo ministry, which evidently is connected somehow to the Bethel Church in Redding, California.
20: Bill Johnson?
5: Yes.
20: Yeah.
5: Yes. Is there anything that you... it sounds a little suspect to me, and I know two people that have gotten involved in it, and I'm just a little wary. Can you enlighten me at all?
20: Yeah. It is a ministry that I don't recommend, in fact, a ministry that I characterize as counterfeit revival. It is very much in concert with what I have written about in counterfeit revival. It's a good example of people looking for God in all the wrong places and all the wrong ways. It's a return to signs and wonders as a lifestyle. It's a walk in signs and wonders. It's a restoration of apostles and prophets, but not in a biblical sense. We have to remember, in a biblical sense, apostles and prophets form the foundation of our faith in that they are the ones who give us the Bible, which is the infallible repository of redemptive revelation by which we test all things, hold fast to that which is good. So this kind of a ministry that believes that healing is guaranteed to all believers who asked in faith, and that there are super apostles and prophets among us today, is not a ministry that corresponds to reality. And as a result of that, you end up having all kinds of false teachers at the school of ministry, like Todd Bentley and Bob Jones, Rick Joyner, Rodney Howard Brown, Carol Arnott, and the list goes on and on. People get continually confused, and I think the words of Jeremiah here are appropriate. Do not listen to what the prophets are prophesying to you. They fill you with false hopes. They speak visions from their own minds, not from the mouth of the Lord. And that
5: and
20: warning,
5: verse that?
20: Jeremiah 23, verses
5: 23, okay.
20: Yeah, 16 through 32 in particular, are appropriate.
5: Okay. If you were going to try to enlighten someone that has gotten involved in this and caution them, how would you go about doing that?
20: We wrote a book about it. And the reason I wrote the book is because I wanted people to know that this is a very dangerous place to be. So I wrote a book called Counterfeit Revival, and the subtitle is Looking for God in All the Wrong Places.
5: Oh, great.
20: And it is available through the Ministry of the Christian Research Institute.
5: Okay, so you would definitely say steer clear of it.
20: Absolutely. Do not pass go. Do not collect
5: $200. Okay. All right. Well, I certainly appreciate that very much.
20: You got it. Thank you so much for your call. And again, Counterfeit Revival is a book that I wrote to warn people. And this is not a book that comes about as a result of sitting in an ivory tower. I went behind the scenes. I uncovered the contradictions, the false experiences, the spiritual deception, the seductive allure of esoteric experience masquerading under the banner of truth. And therefore, in my book, Counterfeit Revival, I draw you into the wildly popular and bizarre world of contemporary revivalism as I document the devastating impact on congregations and people worldwide. Counterfeit Revival provides biblical remedies to counter a paradigm shift that threatens to tear apart the very fabric of contemporary Christianity. And I know what I'm talking about because I've done the primary research myself. And so I've presented that in an eminently readable, inherently memorable, and exhaustively documented evaluation of DeVay's revivalism. The last part of the book is worth the price of the book itself. What I do in the very last section of the book is I talk about hypnotism. And I talk in the vein that you can understand and remember how socio-psychological manipulation tactics are used to make people think they're encountering the divine when in fact they're encountering a counterfeit. Counterfeit Revival is available through the Ministry of the Christian Research Institute. One of the best places to check it out is online at equip.org. Looking forward to seeing you right here tomorrow with more of the broadcast.
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8: Welcome to Breakpoint, a daily look at an ever-changing culture through the lens of unchanging truth. For the Colson Center, I'm John Stone Street. In this polarized age, one thing that all sides agree on is that the State of the Union is not good. The recent Colson Center National Conference, noted speaker, author, and Wilberforce Award winner Oz Guinness argued that the best way forward for us is to look backwards at what made the Republic what it became in the first place. Here's Oz Guinness.
9: So we have those who understand America from the perspective of the American Revolution, 1776, but large swaths of this country who understand America from the perspective of ideas coming down from the French Revolution, 1789, higher education, and many other spheres. There are ideas abroad entirely opposed to the Republic. But then again, in more ordinary circles, you can see the ignorance of what the Republic is. Make America great again, some people say. Restore the soul of America. President Biden said, Biden never said what the soul was. But have you heard many people who praise MAGA in saying, what made America great in the first place? Very few of them know. But how can you restore the Republic and make America great again unless you know what it was built to be and established to be? It was truly, with flaws, a freedom like no other. Yet today there are a few champions of it. At a time when the global menace is unbridled power. You take the shifting of the platelets, as people talk about it, the shift from the weak gods of tolerance and so on to the strong gods of blood and nationalism. You take the shift from the West to an increasing concentration on the world's greatest land.

0: world. And the only counter to it? The biblical understanding, but the best as the American Republic was set up to be. But who champions it today? I literally only know one of all the congressmen I know, a good many, and many senators, who actually speaks on it. Not many, to put it mildly. But the tragedy of all this is that the forgotten key should be one that we all know well, because it's biblical. In the 17th century, there's a rediscovery through the Reformation of what they called the Hebrew Republic. And was the Hebrew Republic hierarchical, based on power? No. What is it based on? Covenant. Covenant. And that notion of covenantalism is what shaped so much of the rise of modern freedom.
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4: 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And sometimes our backs have to be against the wall. And sometimes we have to run out of options to finally look to the heavens and say, God, maybe you are the solution.

0: 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Mark is founding pastor of New Life Community Church in Chicago. I'm Wade Shepherd. Today we continue a new series called Love Stops and considering the unique ways that God's love can meet us right where we are. Mark, you're going to talk about those bleak moments in life when our trials have become seemingly unbearable and hope just seems out of reach.
1: Yes, and I know some people can relate to that, yeah. That you just feel like life is just unbearable. I don't know if I can continue on. I think you're going to be extremely encouraged by this message and the story of a woman who had really reached the end of her rope and was turning to Jesus.
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1: There's a story in Mark chapter 5 of a woman who had a problem in her life. Her problem was much like your problem and my problem. It wasn't a problem just of a day or two. It was a problem, like many problems are, that went on for 12 years. How many of you know it's not the flat tire that you can change in an hour? It's the problems that don't seem to go away, that are the same year after year, that test us, that push us, that weigh us down. And then we say, when is this ever going to change, God? How long, O Lord, will I have to struggle with this? How long will this trial weigh me down? How many of you know what I'm talking about? This woman, the Bible says, she had been struggling with this trial for about 12 years. Jesus was on his way to heal a young girl, a little girl, because her father was desperate that she was going to die. And it tells us in verse 24 of Mark chapter 5, so Jesus went with him, with the father. A large crowd followed and pressed around him, and a woman was there who had been subject to bleeding for 12 years. Now we know from the Gospel of Matthew and the Gospel of Luke, who also tell this same story, that her bleeding was an internal bleeding. She was hemorrhaging on the inside. We don't know if it was an ulcer. She may have had colon cancer. We don't know what the bleeding internally was caused from, but we do know that she was bleeding. What happens when you lose blood and can't stop the bleeding is that

0: blood is your life source and your strength. You become anemic. And when you're anemic, I don't know if there's anybody here that has ever struggled with anemia. It means you lose blood and your blood is not replenished. And what happens when you start struggling with anemia is that you start becoming very weak. You lose your strength. It feels like you can't get up. It feels like you have no energy for anything. And the lower your blood count goes, it can get so low that your heart stops. It can get so low that if you do any kind of exercise, you may go into cardiac arrest. What our doctors do is our doctors give you a blood transfusion, because if you go below 6, it's lethal to your life, and they like you to be at a blood count of about 11 or 12 so that you have energy within your system. This woman lived in a day where they didn't have MRIs and ultrasounds and colonoscopies. All they knew is that she was bleeding on the inside and there was nothing they could do about it. For 12 years, she'd gone from doctor to doctor. She'd gone to this doctor because they thought, hey, if you take these pills and these herbs, maybe it'll help you out. So she went and she spent the money and thought, well, maybe it'll help me, only to find out that she was the same. And then someone else would say, hey, I know a doctor. He lives over there in that town. He helped the cousin of a cousin of a cousin. I think it may work with you. So she would say, okay, maybe I need to go to that doctor. She'd go to that doctor and try to find a solution for it. And it wouldn't work again. And so she'd been to multiple doctors. None of them could help her. This was a problem that wasn't going away. This was a problem that seemed not to have a solution. In fact, I believe that she had been affected many different ways. If you're taking notes this morning, jot this down. Our need is usually the beginning of our journey towards the presence of God. I believe she had been afflicted in several ways. Physically, she had been bleeding for 12 years. She was weak, couldn't get out of bed, struggled to walk, bleeding internally, but not knowing why. Financially, it tells us she had spent all that she had, all of her inheritance, all of her savings, all of the money within her home. She had pawned things off, her mother's jewelry and everything that she possessed. She had given it for the solution that she thought would help her out, and she was worse off than she started. So she was physically weak. She was financially depleted. She was socially alienated. When, under the Jewish law, if you had any kind of bleeding, you would become ceremonially unclean, which meant that if you touched another individual, you would make them unclean, and they could not go to the synagogue, they could not participate in any religious activities, because they were considered to be an unclean person until they went through 7 days of cleansing and until the rabbi pronounced them clean. So in the past, people would come and hug her. Her kids would say, Mom, how you doing? How you feeling? They would be able to kiss her. They would be able to rub her on the back. But since she had this for 12 years, they were unable to touch her. If they touched her, they too would become unclean. So now when they greeted her, they'd say, hi, Mom, how are you? I hope you're feeling better now. She was spiritually isolated. Because under the Jewish law, if you were unclean, you were not able to go to the synagogue, which is the equivalent of our church. She would not be able to practice in religious activities or even enter the doors of a church because she was unclean. So here's a woman that can't be touched, a woman that can't go to church, a woman that's depleted her finances, a woman that's feeling physically depleted and physically weak all the time. And I can guarantee you that she was emotionally drained. And trials have a way of doing that to us. If you're struggling with a trial year after year, month after month, and it just doesn't go away, there comes a time where you're just drained. It's tired. Been fighting this forever. Trying to overcome it forever. Have you ever been at the point emotionally where you feel like, I just can't do it another week? I'm just too tired. I mean, I had a fight. I've been doing good, but I'm just too drained to handle it. She was at that point. We're looking at a woman that was desperate. A woman that was tired. A woman that had tried. A woman that had been disappointed, disillusioned, a lot of false starts, and nothing seemed to work. And here's what I want you to understand and know. I want you to understand that sometimes the very things in our life that look like our tribulation or trial, in God's plan, He can turn them into the best thing that ever happened to us. You see, well, how does that happen, Mark? Well, let me explain it to you. Some of you are here because you had a dark chapter in your life. Some of you are here worshiping now because you had a crisis in your life. You would have never been here without that crisis. Some of you are here because you went through a dark moment. Your marriage was in trouble. You got depressed. You went to the doctor and they said, I think you have 6 months. You had a teenage son that was caught in the gangs and didn't know how to get him out. You're 18 and found out you were pregnant and a single mom and weren't sure what to do. You got a pink slip in the mail. Maybe you started having anxiety attack, panic attacks in your life. And you see, sometimes the things that are the worst to us, sometimes our darkest chapters are the jump-starting point to get us on our journey towards God. Because as long as we can solve our own problems, as long as we can handle our own issues, oftentimes we put God on the shelf of, I know it's important, but I just don't quite have time for it. And sometimes our backs have to be against the wall. And sometimes we have to run out of options to finally look to the heavens and say, God, maybe you are the solution. Now, not everybody's here because at one time they had a crisis, but let me tell you, we all have crises. I had a conversation with a man just 2 days ago. He found out that I was a pastor and he was a businessman, a real estate developer. And he said, well, I'm a lapsed. He named the religion he was from. And he said, really, I don't go to church. And I said to him, well, your story parallels so many people's stories. You know, it's important that one time you'll get to it, that it's something you should do, but life gets busy. You just don't get around to developing your spiritual life. It's kind of like exercising and cholesterol. It's like I should run, I should exercise, I should watch what I eat. I know it's the right thing. One day I'll get to it, but we just put it on the shelf and don't get around to it, and it could actually take our life. He said, that's exactly where it's at. I know there's a God there, but I just am not active in it. And you know what? I've discovered that many people that know that God is there, many people that know that that there's a supreme being, many people that know, most people on the street know that there is a God that controls the universe. But the great majority of the people on the street live their life ignoring the God that controls the universe. And it's oftentimes when our backs are against the wall and we're in a crisis, then suddenly we take our first step to the journey towards God. Recently, Haiti, that just went through a major, major earthquake, and we're all aware of what happened there. Recently, because of the disaster that occurred in that country, they had the largest prayer meeting in the history of that nation. 1 million people came out to pray for 3 days of prayer and fasting. Anybody see that video of that? 1 million people gathered together outside of Port-au-Prince with the president of Haiti there, calling out to God, crying out to God for His mercy. I'm told that 3,000 people got saved. 150 of them were former witch doctors. Now, what brought that about? A crisis. A crisis. This woman, the very worst thing in her life was that she'd been struggling with this for 12 years, but it's the very thing that God used. Now, God is not the author of evil. Never believe that God is the author of evil, because God is not evil and he does not bring evil to his people. But God can use the evil and the crisis and the problems in our life to bring good out of them. And it was this lady's struggle, it was her challenge that actually made her even be interested in Jesus. Because if it weren't for her struggle, she would have heard about Jesus and just thought, my life is too busy to go visit that man. But because she had a crisis and a struggle in her life, then suddenly her ears and eyes were open to the possible touch of God.
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0: Yeah, absolutely. Thank you, thank you, thank you, Bold partners. And I love the fact that we get emails like this one we got from Balaka, Malawi. This person says, it is my first time to listen to this favorite program, Bold Steps, for in it there is food for thought. More importantly, the word of God you impart to me and other members of the Yao community, which is in Malawi, Africa. Yes, it is today that I was tuning in. Then I said, this is the right program I like to hear, for it has helped me change my life. Since I was born, I have never heard what it means to be born anew in Jesus. Indeed, I have benefited a lot from this. Wow. Therefore, I urge you to continue dishing out such lovely programs. You know what strikes me, Wayne?
1: Yeah.
0: This person says, since I was born, I have never heard how to be born anew in Jesus. In other
1: amazing?
0: Words, since I was born, I've never heard the gospel.
1: Wow. Until Bold Steps came
0: Until
1: along.
0: Bold Steps is the first time this person has heard the gospel. That just touches my heart. And you as a Bold Step partner, you help us reach people who have never heard the gospel before.
1: Well, thank you to our partners. 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And also on our website, you'll find our Bold Step gift, which we'll tell you more about at the end of today's message. But let's return to that message right now. Here again is Mark Jobe.
0: The second thing I want you to understand is this, that personal faith is ignited by hearing, but it's maintained by our thinking. It tells us in verse 27, in verse 26, it says, yet instead of her getting better, she got worse. Verse 27 says, when she heard about Jesus. When she heard about Jesus. She came up behind him in the crowd and touched his cloak, because she thought, if I can just touch his clothes, I will be healed. Now, she heard about Jesus when she was not near Jesus, but she heard about Jesus. You see, what happened when she heard about Jesus, and how did she hear about him? She heard about him because someone told their story of how their life had changed by an encounter with Jesus. Someone said, hey, well, my cousin had a friend that had a cousin that he was blind, and now they say he sees. And someone else told her, hey, I heard that there was a boy that was 12 years old that seemed afflicted and couldn't just always convulsive, throwing himself into the fire and into the water. And then this Jesus laid his hands on him and suddenly peace came, and now he's a normal boy. You see, they heard stories of people that had been touched by God's power. You see, there's power in a story. Some of you believe that you need more theology, and most of us do need more theology. But to be an effective witness, you don't need more theology. You just need to have a clear story of your own. You have to know your story. This is who I was. I was touched by God, and I'm not perfect, and life isn't perfect, but I'm different now because I've had the touch of Jesus. You see, people can argue with theology, but no one can argue with your story. Your story is your story. And this woman heard stories. I call it the holy rumor mill. You know, there's a bad rumor mill, right? The gossip, the critical, the bad. But you know, there's a holy rumor mill too. It starts spreading in the neighborhood that Jose's gone religious on us. Jose, you mean Jose? Yeah, Jose. You mean, yeah. I heard he's got religious. Really? Oh, yeah, man, he's not in the party scene anymore. You know, remember how he used to, like, be drunk every night? Well, now he's not. He's got a Bible. You see him with a Bible on his hand. Really? Yeah, you know, he's always yelling at his old woman. You know, now look back. He's actually, like, holding her hand, going to, like, marriage retreats. I even heard he brought her a flower one time. Jose? You mean Jose, the Jose that we know? Yeah, that Jose. It's a holy rumor mill. Word starts spreading. You see them at family gathering. Hey, Jose, you know, how you doing? I heard some things. The word spreads fast. It's a holy rumor mill. And then someone whose life is really not good, who they've come to the end, they're tired of the way they've been living, then suddenly they hear that Jose's changed. Now, they never thought that Jose could change, but now they realize, hey, if Jose can change, maybe I can change too. Why? I heard it through the holy rumor mill. Because, listen, your story is the... it's the tool that God uses oftentimes to impart faith to people that don't believe. Your story makes others believe, maybe I too can change. Maybe my marriage too can turn around. Maybe I too can live different. You see, there's something about your story. It's just a simple story. But it causes other people to believe that there's hope for them. You see, most people aren't interested in religion, so they'll never come to a place like this just to be more religious. But there are people that come to a place like this because they've heard the holy rumor mill. They've heard you can change. This woman would have never followed Jesus, even taken a journey to see Jesus because of just to hear another lecture. She was tired of lectures. But she heard that Jesus could change people. Oh, there's 4 miles to go. I know, but if I touch him, I could be healed. She had to tell herself over and over, this is how faith works. The positive faith could be in you, but you have to keep that faith going over and over because before there's a release of something, there has to be a belief of something. The power is never released first. The power is released because of our faith. We believe. And our faith causes us to press through. It's your faith that takes you to Jesus.
1: And we'll continue with part two of today's lesson tomorrow here on Bold Steps with Mark Jobe. 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
0: Yes, and most of you are familiar with that name. Dr. Gary Chapman has written just a lot of books helping people out, especially marriages, known for the 5 love languages. You know, Gary, most men I know would say they love their wives and believe in them, but somewhere along the way, that love isn't always landing the way it should. In your book, The 5 Love Languages for Men, you talk about the difference between trying to love your spouse and actually speaking her love language. What do you mean by that?
2: Well, you know, what's really important is that the wife feels loved. That's what you're trying to communicate. But if you're speaking your own love language, that is what you think might make her feel love, you're probably missing the mark because her love language may be totally different. So it takes some effort. First of all, you have to discover it, and then it takes effort to learn a language if it's not natural to you.
0: I love that. So you may be speaking to her in Spanish and she only understands Mandarin, so to speak. And you think you're doing a great job, but she's like, I'm not understanding this at all.
1: How did you meet in the first place with those languages, huh?
0: But this is so true because, you know, as a pastor, Gary, I talk to so many women that genuinely feel unloved. Or at least they don't sense that they're a priority or nurtured. And I talk to the husbands and they say, no, I love her with all my heart. But so there's something breaking down in that communication.
2: Yeah, and that's what the languages are all about. It's learning how to communicate love in a way that's meaningful to your wife so that she genuinely feels loved by you. And of course, you need to feel loved too, guys. You know that. And sometimes you're saying to yourself, I just wish she would, you know.
0: Yeah.
2: You're probably saying something about your own love language. You want to be loved in a way that's meaningful to you.
1: Well, we'll send you a copy of this Bold Step gift today when you give a gift of any amount to support Bold Steps. 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I'm Wayne Shepherd inviting you to come back tomorrow for the second half of today's lesson. 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
16: USA Radio News, I'm Ron Warner. No injuries were reported after a small plane had to make an emergency landing on the sand at Huntington State Beach.
17: On Monday, the plane, which had two people on board, started having engine issues after leaving the John Wayne Airport. The plane landed safely around 2 p.m. just south of Magnolia Street on the seaside. I'm Mark Mayfield.
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18: Nobody wants a speeding ticket, but statistically speaking, it's probably your turn to get one. Insurance sites say there are 41 million speeding tickets handed out in the U.S. every year. That averages out to about one ticket per driver every 10 years. According to MarketWatch, you're more likely to get one on the drive home. They say fatigue sets in and you become a sloppy driver. Police say it's also easier to pull someone over when traffic thins. I'm Bree Tennis.
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21: Seattle police say the guns believed to be used in Sunday's mass shooting had extended magazines. Police Chief Sean Barnes says one gun was a Polymer 80 ghost gun with a 33-round magazine and 19 rounds remaining. A Glock pistol was found while food carts were being removed. It was equipped with a fully automatic switch that made it capable of rapid fire. It had a 40-round magazine with 21 rounds remaining. A third gun found at the scene wasn't used in the shooting. At a news conference, Seattle Mayor Katie Wilson says there were at least three suspects involved in the shootout at the Bite of Seattle.
22: We shared that at least two people exchanged gunfire outside the Seattle Center Armory. One is in custody, and a second has been identified as the 19-year-old deceased man. Police believe that this was targeted gang-related violence and continue to look for other possible suspects.
21: The U.S. Department of Education says it's probing reports that the Bethel School District in Spanaway displayed vials of testosterone in a Pride Month exhibit. Bethel School District said in a statement that the vials in a display at Graham Caphausen High School in June were not authorized by school administrators and were immediately removed and turned over to the Pierce County Sheriff's Office. Pierce County Sheriff's Deputy Carly Capetto said school administrators identified the student who brought the vials to campus. The Sheriff's Office would test the liquid to determine whether it was testosterone, a controlled substance, if prosecutors made that request. Pierce County Prosecuting Attorney Mary Robnett said she was not aware of the case and would need a case number or suspect's name to see where it stood. The district said in its statement it is reviewing its protocols for overseeing displays to, quote, ensure all school materials strictly align with our educational standards and community expectations. In sports, despite losing 11 of their past 16 games, the Mariners find themselves only 2.5 games in back of Texas for the American League West lead and 2 games out of the final AL wildcard spot. The M start a series with the Dodgers tonight in Los Angeles, sending Luis Castillo to the mound. And in the WNBA tonight, the Seattle Storm host Indiana at Climate Pledge Arena. In our KCIS Seattle area forecast, partly cloudy this evening, then becoming mostly cloudy. Partly sunny tomorrow morning, then becoming sunny. Mostly sunny Thursday, sunshine on Friday, then mostly cloudy with a chance of rain Saturday. And partly sunny with a slight chance of morning rain on Sunday. Our lows tonight in the 50s, highs tomorrow in the 70s, 70s to lower 80s Thursday, 80 to 85 on Friday, 70 to 75 Saturday, and to the lower 70s on Sunday. We'll take a look at traffic next.
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21: Northbound 5 is building, about a 15-minute delay from Alboro up to James in downtown. Then another extra 10 minutes from Denny to the Ship Canal Bridge construction zone. Southbound 5 will take you about 20 minutes as you approach 50th off and on down to Denny. Southbound Montlake is heavy past the UW, about a 20-minute delay from 45th to 520. On the east side, southbound 405 slowing southeast 8. The Coal Creek Parkway take you at least 15 extra minutes. While in the south end, southbound 5, about a 15 to 20-minute delay approaching Highway 18 to the Tacoma Dome due to an earlier problem, and South 167, about an extra 10 to 15 minutes from Ellingson down to the West Valley Highway exit 24th, and a one-hour wait at the Point Defiance Terminal. 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
8: This
12: welcome to In the Market with Janet Parshall. So glad you're going to spend the hour with me. We're going to put away all the headlines of the day. Well, actually, we're not really, because the headlines of the day point to what we're going to talk about this hour. If you see everything that's happening in the world and you are going through life, as I constantly encourage you to do, which is to go through life with the Bible in one hand and the newspaper in the other, well, then you have to be sensing that Jesus is coming soon. Now, I believe in the doctrine of imminency, which means it means we don't know. No one knows the hour of the day, not even the Son. Only the Father knows. But everything the Bible tells us must take place before Jesus has that moment where he catches up his church in the air, that harpazo moment that we read about in 1 Thessalonians. Everything that needs to take place has taken place. Ooh, does that give you little butterflies in your stomach? It does me. Which means, it, like a twinkling of an eye, like a thief in the night, there's not going to be any, here's this sign, and then that happens. It's like, boom, that's it. So as we look at the book of Revelation, one question is constantly before us in these conversations, which I hope you will find, as my mom used to say, a delicious conversation. So we're going to ask ourselves again and again, if Jesus were to come today, are you ready? Now, you can argue until the cows come home. I don't believe in Jesus. I don't believe in this rapture. I'm not going to worry about being left behind, yada, yada, yada. Yes, well, it's Pascal's wager, because you see, if you're right and I'm wrong, then you've lost nothing. But if I'm right and you're wrong, you've lost everything. This conversation is important, but Revelation is like that porridge for Goldilocks. Some churches don't touch it. Some spend all their time in it, and there's 65 other books. And some pastors get it just right. And that's why we're going to talk about some of the difficult passages in Revelation. I know I'm one of those kids that grew up singing Coming Again. I don't care if it dates me or not. I bet a lot of you did too. Lift up the trumpet and let it ring. Loud let it ring. Jesus is coming again. Cheer up, ye pilgrims. Be joyful and sing. Jesus is coming again. Coming again. Coming again. Jesus is. And you can hear the full voice choir coming again. I'll spare you my singing it. But the bottom line is we're going to talk about the book of Revelation, a book that should get us joyous with anticipation
1: that our redemption draws nigh. Pastor Robert Furrow is with us. He's the lead pastor of Calvary Tucson. By the way, I love his church. And he delivers this message around the world, not just from his pulpit, by way of his YouTube channel called Calvary Tucson with Robert Furrow, and through Practical Christian Living Radio and TV. He hosts Truth Quest, which is a podcast that equips listeners by seeking answers to hard questions through the lens of Scripture. He's also the director and co-founder of Practical Christian Living Foundation, and that is a ministry that helps people locally and abroad who are in need. He's written the book, and he's done a beautiful job of breaking down the book of Revelation called The Difficult Passages in Revelation, Navigating the Most Challenging Verses and Topics with Biblical Clarity. I knew this book was going to be good before I even started reading it, because our friend Dr. Mark Hitchcock wrote the foreword, and we love to talk to Mark on a regular basis about his teaching about prophecy. So, Robert, pull up a chair. I love this conversation, and you have a pastor's heart, and I bet you have a plethora of sermons on all 66 books. But why now do you think it's important that the church, capital C, universal, really rolls up their sleeves and understands what the book of Revelation is all about?
2: Well, kind of with some, good to see you, Janet, or to hear, to be on your program, by the way. Thank you for having me on. Mm-hmm. It's kind of like what you're talking about with the any moment return of Jesus. So it's always been that way, right? Revelation starts off close to the beginning with Jesus says, the time is short. And that word short there means rapidly. It's going to happen rapidly. When it starts to happen, it's going to happen. Jesus even said, it's going to be like the days of Noah. And people try to figure out what the days of Noah are like. But in that passage, he says they marry and are given in marriage. And they eat, drink, and are married, and then marry and are given in marriage. And that basically means life's going to be going on as normal. When Jesus returns, he's going to come back at a moment that we don't expect him. So I think the book of Revelation, ever since it's been written, has been important for the church. I think it's extremely important for us now, especially since the regathering of Israel has happened. They are back in the land. We call that the super sign, right? That we're living in the latter days. The last day started with the beginning of the church in Acts, when Peter quoted the book of Joel, talking about the last days. But all over the Old Testament, there's a reference to the latter days and the regathering of the people of Israel. And that's that sign that we're living in a day when things are going to rapidly take place. And I think it's why there's so much, you know, chaos in our world today. Mm-hmm. And the book of Revelation is really important. And you're right. A lot of churches do not want to touch it. A lot of people are afraid of it. Martin Luther didn't want to touch it. Mm-hmm. And a lot of churches today don't want to. But it's so rich and begins with a blessing that if you hear and do the things that are written in this book, then you will be blessed. We live in a cursed world. Jesus said, if we hear his words and do them, we'll be blessed. James said, if we hear and do the word of God, the things we do are blessed. So we want the things that we do to be blessed. We want to be blessed. And we want that special blessing of seeking God in his revelation of Jesus Christ, which mm-hmm. is really what this is. It's not the revelation of the last days. It's the revelation of Jesus Christ. The gospel gives us him coming as a man in humility, Philippians 2, even to the humbleness of the cross. And Revelation gives us Jesus in his glory, returning to establish his kingdom, full of judgment for those who haven't come to him and mercy towards those who do. So it's the complete picture of Jesus. If you don't study Revelation, you only get part of the picture of Jesus, because this isn't the book of Revelations, like many of them. It's the book of Revelation, and it's the revelation of Jesus Christ. Wow. So we are getting to know our full Savior fully when we focus in on the book of Revelation.
1: Wow, there's so much there. All right, I have a bunch of questions just based on what you said. So I want to go to Revelation versus Revelations when we come back, and I want to pick up on your astute observation on the word shortly. So a couple of things we can do there. The book is wonderful. It's laid out from the beginning to the end of the book of Revelation, and what Pastor Furrow does beautifully is just break down what a lot of people think, oh, these are two difficult passages. I don't get bowls and seals and trumpets and judgments and people on on horseback. So, I mean, how do you make a sense out of all of this? You know how you make sense? You open up the Word of God, you ask the Lord to give you instructions through the power of the Holy Spirit, and then you listen to great Bible teachers like Robert. Again, we're just getting started. If you are interested in this, and I think you are, can I tell you why? Because God has placed eternity in our hearts, so we're all curious about what's coming next. Back after this.
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1: 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We have the pleasure of spending the hour with Pastor Robert Furrow, who's the lead pastor of Calvary Tucson. He also has a YouTube channel, which is called Calvary Tucson with Robert Furrow, and he has a radio and TV ministry called Practical Christian Living. He joins us today as the author of an excellent book, and I just love Harvest House Publishers, by the way. Their doctrine is just spot on, just straight as an arrow. It's called The Difficult Passages in Revelation, Navigating the Most Challenging Verses and Topics with Biblical Clarity. And, you know, there's only so many chapters in the book of Revelation, and Robert, I bet we could spend 1 hour on each chapter because there's so much fascinating information. But let me go back to just a couple of startup points. First of all, I want to grab onto your identification of the word shortly that we read right there in the first chapter. You know, that was written thousands of years ago. How do we handle cultural, more to the point, church fatigue on the idea that, oh Lord, how long must we wait? I mean, I know he's coming again, but didn't every single generation say that? And so should I just, you know, stop looking at my watch and just figure it's going to happen eventually, but it'll probably not happen for me? What kind of a posture does God want us to take on the idea that shortly this is all going to happen?
2: Yeah, I think, you know, I mean, that word there in the Greek is tachos, and tachos, we get tachometer from it. And you can't get a lot of times from what the word is in English, but a tachometer tells the speed something, not the speed something's going, but how fast the engine's revving. And so that idea of shortly is quickly. Once it starts, it's going to happen. And the Bible says that God's coming back for those who eagerly wait for him. And if we're going to do what he says in Luke 21, 34 through 36, he says to watch and pray that you would be counted worthy to escape all of those things that are going to come upon the earth. And so we want to be those who are watching and praying. And even though everyone in the church throughout the last 1900 and whatever it is years has been waiting for the return of Jesus, there is going to be that generation. And I think it will be a blessed generation that will be around when he comes back. And God wants us waiting for it. It's why Jesus gave the parables of the man who went off to a far country and came back and found his servants not ready for them. And then said, therefore, be ready, because you don't know when your master's going to return. You don't know when Jesus is going to return. So we're encouraged in the Bible to be ready and stay ready and be eager. You will wait for him.
1: Yeah, excellent response. By the way, just the way the book is laid out, there's study questions at the end of every chapter, and then there's cross references to other areas of scripture you can look up, and then there are books that are recommended as well. So just a wonderful resource on this. The other thing is, often people mispronounce the book. It's the book of Revelation, not the book of Revelations. Why do we make that error, and why is it a single revelation?
2: I think we make the error because there's so much information in this book, and there's so many difficulties. I had a friend of mine who said, you wrote a book on the difficulties of Revelation. He said, the whole thing is a difficulty. He's right. You got a lot of difficulties that are there. But we are to, gosh, I'm sorry, I forgot the question. What was the question?
1: The question was, why is it Revelation instead of Revelations?
2: Oh, yeah. Yeah. So so there are a lot of revelations. So that's why people make that mistake, because there's so many revelations in it. But the very, you know, beginning of the book says the revelation of Jesus Christ. Mm-hmm. And I alluded to it a little bit earlier, that we want to know him in his fullness. We don't want to know him in just his humanity. We want to know him in all of his glory. And this is a revelation of Jesus in all of his glory. You get a revelation of him in the, or a picture of him in the first chapter that is just incredible. You get him in the end of the book saying, I am the Alpha, the Omega, the beginning, the end, the Almighty. That is what you see when you go through the book of Revelation. So you're looking for Jesus. It's not just these things that are happening, but how is Jesus in the midst of these, and what does it tell us about him? That's really what you want to do when you make your way through the book.
1: Mm-hmm. Excellent. So let me move, and I can't go into depth in every chapter just because of time, but I want to jump on what I think are some key passages. I love and loathe at the same time the warnings that are given to the seven churches. And I find them, those warnings to me are almost as prescient today as when John first got them in his vision, because it's like, oh, what category? Where am I in? What about my church? And you know, where are we as a church universal looking at this? So talk to me about these. You talk about the difficult words to the seven churches. You know, just about everybody says, well, I don't want to be the church at Laodicea, but there were positives and negatives for so many of these churches. They were clear directions. Why do you call them, and this is a rhetorical question because I already know the answer, but why do you call them, quote, difficult words for the church? Because it's a warning and a wake-up call?
2: Partially. In the book, we're covering things like the deeds of the Nicolaitans and the reference to Jezebel. These are some of the difficulties you find within the chapters in these books. But that's the kind of things that we're looking at there and going through. But we're also talking about how each of the books starts off with God, really, except for one of the churches. He has something good to say in the very beginning of the book. Then he has something bad to say, except for Philadelphia. Mm-hmm. And then he gives a warning and ends it with an encouragement to overcomers. And all of that, I think that this encompasses the church broadly, that we can find ourselves in these seven churches. And that when we do, we need to listen. For example, I think I'm part of Calvary Chapel, and Calvary Chapel has been committed to keeping the word, to not going towards false prophets. It's a lot like Ephesus. Mm-hmm. And I think the warning for Calvary Chapel, the warning for Calvary Tucson, the church I pastor, is let's not get so caught up in being right in the letter of the law, making sure we have everything right, and we're not, that we leave the love relationship with Christ. So that's, I think that's the danger to a church that can get so caught up in making sure they don't have any problems at all. They aren't focused in on that love relationship. So for me, for years, that's been what's spoken to me out of those books, being part of Calvary Chapel, which I love being a part of it, because we teach through the Bible. We're all about the word, but we can also kind of fall away from that love relationship with Christ.
1: Yeah. Full disclosure, I'm a Calvary Chapel church goer too as well. And I love it. And I love it because we start in Genesis, we go to Revelation. When we're done, we start all over again. But you're absolutely right about making sure that we know the law, but we want to transmit the love of Christ as well. Robert, I loved what you said about how it's really just breaking down those tough passages. So if I may, just because we've lingered in chapters 2 and 3, let me pull up two problematic phrases there and ask you to break it down. And I think that will help our friends understand exactly how you are writing about the book of Revelation. The book is called The Difficult Passages in Revelation, Navigating the Most Challenging Verses and Topics with Biblical Clarity. I've got a link, by the way, to Calvary Tucson right there on our information page and to the book, so you can get a copy back after this.
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1: Hi, this is Janet Parshall, and you're listening to AM 630 KCIS. We're visiting with Pastor Robert Furrow, who is lead pastor of Calvary Tucson. He's also the author of the book, The Difficult Passages in Revelation, and it's subtitled Navigating the Most Challenging Verses and Topics with Biblical Clarity. So, Robert, you know that a lot of Christians worry about whether or not they can lose their salvation, and Revelation 3, I think, might be where some of this consternation comes from. Uh-huh. So we read, "He who overcomes shall be clothed in white garments, and I will not blot out his name from the book of life." Uh-oh. "But I will confess his name before my Father and before his angels." So one could easily misinterpret that as saying, if my name goes in, but it can be blotted out. I mean, if the implication is here that he will not blot it out, does that mean a name can be blotted out? So how do we break that out?
2: Well, I think, first of all, by just having good hermeneutics, like what is the passage saying and what was it responding to? So it was an encouragement to them that your name will not be blotted out. It wasn't a warning, I'm going to blot your name out. So there's the book of life, however your name gets in that book, you are there and your name will not be blotted out of it. And there's nothing that suggests anywhere else in the Bible that your name could be blotted out. And so we have confidence that when we give our lives to Christ, we are his, and he's going to do the work when we are genuinely saved, that he's going to do the work to keep us close to us. We're relying and leaning on him and not on ourselves. But just looking at what that passage says, there's no way that you can get it that God's going to blot names out when he's trying to give them an encouragement. I will not blot your name out.
1: So that's how it needs to be interpreted. Okay, so the next part, we're lingering in chapters 2 and 3. There's reference to the synagogue of Satan. What does that mean?
2: Well, it was a certain certain Jews that were persecuting the church. And he's talking about certain synagogues. So in the day that we're living in, where anti-Semitism is growing and a hatred of Israel and what is called anti-Zionism, I don't know if I like that name much, but
1: right,
2: what is
1: I
2: called
1: agree.
2: Anti-Zionism, this is really important for us, because I get people who will leave messages on our YouTube channel that will say Israel is the synagogue of Satan. So that is just such an incredible leap from something 2,000 years ago that was a synagogue that was persecuting the church. Like in the early days, there was Saul was Jewish and persecuted the church. He wasn't doing what God wanted him to do. He was doing what Satan wanted him to do. And so these synagogues that were persecuting the church in those early years were specific synagogues. It says nothing about any other synagogue but the ones that were there. Again, it's the idea of good hermeneutics, which is Bible study, right? How you study the Bible. Mm-hmm. You don't hear a statement like that about a specific church and then make a leap to every Jew or every synagogue. That is just that's just not what you do. And God has faithful promises to the Jews. He said, "I'll never forget you, my people. I've carved you on the palms of my hand. Even if a mother forgets the child in her womb, I'll never forget you, my people." And we know from Romans chapter 11 that God says, "And so all Israel will be saved." There's going to come a moment when, Zechariah 12:10, God will pour a spirit of mercy and grace on Jerusalem, and they will mourn for him as one who mourns for an only son when they look upon me who they pierced. That's God speaking there, by the way, who says me when they pierced. And so God is going to be faithful to his people. He isn't going to do a bait and switch where he promises Israel, then gives it to the church. And so people are just looking for things in the Bible to be able to say about the Jews that are bad. And it's just a misapplication of one synagogue. Just like there can be churches that we can say they're the church of Satan because they're doing things that are so wicked and bad. But you can't translate that over to all churches.
1: Yeah,
2: that's exactly
1: wonderful.
2: What
1: you brought up the Jews, so let me linger here. Let me pick up this vein a little bit, a couple of points. So when you going into that, let me clean out just a verse you referenced where you said all of Israel will be saved. Again, this is good hermeneutics. Why there are people who think, well, the Jews don't have to come to salvation by way of Christ because Jesus didn't reveal his full messiahship, and so there's a different path for Jews because, after all of Israel will be saved. I've heard some renowned pastors make this statement, and I'm thinking, on what basis do you say that? So break that down for us. When it says all of Israel will be saved, does that mean well, I am the way, the truth, and the life. No one comes to the Father but by me is not applicable to our Jewish friends?
2: No, it is certainly that. There's no other name given under heaven whereby men can be saved but Jesus Christ. And Jesus is the Jewish Messiah. So if you reject the Jewish Messiah and you're Jewish, you are rejecting Jesus. So their salvation will be receiving Jesus as their Messiah. They are saved the exact same way that you and I are saved when we receive Christ. John 1:12, as many as receive him, he gives the right to become a child of God to those who are born not of the flesh but of the Spirit. So we receive him, we invite him in, and then he converts us. Peter said, repent and be converted, so that we don't convert ourselves. God converts us, and the Jews have to come by Christ. And you're right, there are very prominent pastors who will say that

0: solve the difficult passages in Revelation, navigating the most challenging verses and topics with biblical clarity. So again, what Robert does is he just doesn't do a line-by-line biblical commentary. He takes a look at passages that people go, I don't know what the synagogue of Satan is. I don't know whether or not my name can be blotted out of the Lamb's Book of Life. And he looks at some of these sticky passages and breaks down with good hermeneutics, as a good pastor does, exactly what it means. It's a fabulous book, fabulous read, great companion when you're diving into the book of Revelation. Back after this.
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3: Had a good Tuesday afternoon. Getting into downtown Seattle, southbound 5 now taking you 25 to 30 minutes from Lake City Way to Denny. Northbound, it's about a 15-minute add-on to your drive from Alboro up to James, then another 10-plus from Denny to the Ship Canal Bridge. Through downtown Bellevue, south 405, about a 20 to 25-minute delay from Northeast 8th to Coal Creek Parkway. We're getting heavy now in Renton, north 405 from before the Valley Freeway, 167 to the Maple Valley Highway, 169. South of Auburn, 167. Southbound slows from approaching Ellingson to the West Valley Highway exit. That takes about 15 to 20 minutes extra. And at Bremerton, southbound 3, slowing from 310 Kitsap Way to 304 Charleston Boulevard, an extra 10 to 15 minutes there. And traffic is from Passion Meets Purpose. 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That's the Passion Meets Purpose podcast at purposely.com. In our KCIS Seattle area forecast, partly cloudy this evening, then becoming mostly cloudy. Partly sunny tomorrow morning, then becoming sunny. Mostly sunny Thursday, sunshine on Friday, then mostly cloudy with a chance of rain Saturday, and partly sunny with a slight chance of morning rain on Sunday. Our lows tonight in the 50s, highs tomorrow in the 70s, 70s to lower 80s Thursday, 80 to 85 on Friday, 70 to 75 Saturday, and to the lower 70s on Sunday.
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0: to meaty. He's got a YouTube channel called Calvary Tucson with Robert Furrow. And he also has a radio and TV broadcast called Practical Christian Living. He's authored the book, The Difficult Passages in Revelation, subtitled Navigating the Most Challenging Verses and Topics with Biblical Clarity. So again, if you're just joining us, I welcome you. And you are going to want to download the podcast, so hear this conversation in its entirety. Just go to wherever you find your favorite podcasts and download In the Market with Janet Parshall. Put in today's date and our guest again, Pastor Robert Furrow. So at the end of every chapter, let me remind you, there are study questions and there are scriptural cross-references, and then there are other supportive resources that you can read as well. So it isn't a line-by-line exegesis commentary. It is taking a look at some of those passages with words and concepts that we might not fully understand. So because we opened up that door to talk about the Jews, and it all started with that phrase found in the second chapter of Revelation, the synagogue of Satan, which Robert clearly identified as saying there were very oppositional synagogues in that time. And it doesn't mean a broad brush approach toward all Jews by any stretch of the imagination. Yet the anti-Semites among us today will use that as an absolutely demonic, obnoxious application of that phrase. But it does raise an interesting question about the Jews. And you clarified there is no separate plan of salvation for the Jews. And I happen to believe that, and we'll get to this in a minute, that between Malachi and Matthew, God did not change his mind, and we didn't suddenly go from the Jewish people to the church. But I am more interested now in what happens to the Jews and why they are referred to over and over again in the book of Revelation, particularly in this seven-year period, and what happens to them during that time. So, Robert, can you help us understand that better?
1: Yeah, I think it's really important for us to understand that the Jewish people are an example to us. So God calls them, calls his people, chooses them in the book of Genesis, tells them they're going to be a blessing to all nations. And then we learn from a series of different prophets that they're going to become idolatrous, they're going to be removed from the land, they're going to be removed, scattered around the world in what we call as the diaspora, the diaspora. And then God says he's going to regather the people. He's going to start by restoring the land. That's Ezekiel 36. Then he's going to restore the people to the land. Then he's going to restore the people to himself. So there's a progression of what happens. They come into the land in unbelief, but they are believing somewhere along the lines of being in the land. Now, we know from studying the book of Revelation, this happens when they receive the Antichrist as their Messiah. And when the abomination of desolation takes place and they realize this isn't their Messiah, they come to Christ. And God has definitely used them to bless the world in many ways. But the greatest way is that the Messiah is Jewish. The Messiah came out of the Jewish nation into the world. So the Gentiles now are serving and following him through the church and worshiping the Trinity, the Father, the Son, and the Holy Spirit. And that all came through Israel, which is that promise. But God's got to keep his promises to them as well. So in the book of Revelation, we learn that there's 144,000, 12,000 from each of the tribes that are chosen. That's a literal 144,000 that are sealed and are kind of like evangelists that go out and evangelize during that time. But it reveals that God's still working with the people. Then when the Antichrist and his forces through deception go and fight against Jesus in the Battle of Armageddon, it's in Jerusalem. They're gathered together in the Jezreel Valley by the Telmageddon, but they end up going to Jerusalem. And then when Jesus returns, he establishes his throne on the throne of David, keeping his promise to David that I will make your throne an everlasting throne. And he rules and reigns from that throne. There are people still alive, Jewish people that were kept in the wilderness during that time. They repopulate the world along with some Gentiles who are around as well. But Jesus rules and reigns literally for 1,000 years, fulfilling all the promises that the Messiah is going to rule and reign that are in the Old Testament. And there are many of them, which is one of the reasons that in the days of Jesus, they didn't recognize him because they were looking for someone who was ruling and reigning. And then he's going to take his people, Israel, and the nations from around the world, the Gentiles, who he said that they would be a light and bless, and he's going to take all of us into eternity. And that's the big picture when you stand back and look at what God has done with the nation of Israel, what God's doing with Israel. And God has chosen them, loves them, wants to restore them. Satan hates them, wants to kill and destroy them, as the Bible says Satan is. He's like a roaring lion, seeking whom he may devour. He wants to devour them. That battle is taking place today.
0: Isn't that the truth? So if I'm reading the book of Revelation, given the fact that there are a myriad of opinions and perspectives on the eschatological timeline, you, as I, believe that there will be a pre-trib rapture. So my question is there a preponderance of evidence, to use a legal standard, that we can glean from the book of Revelation that would substantiate that pre-trib perspective?
1: Yes, certainly. I like what the late Ed Henson said at one point. We had him at a conference, and he was talking about the tribulation period being a time of wrath, indignation from God. God's angry. His indignation, his wrath is being poured out. We know we've been saved from the wrath that is to come. 1 Thessalonians 5:9, Romans 5:9. And he said, God's not going to send his bride through the tribulation period, beat up his bride, and then marry her at the end. That's not who Jesus is. Jesus is going to deliver us, as it says in Revelation 3:10, to the faithful church of Philadelphia, because you have persevered, I will keep you from the hour of testing that's going to come upon the earth. People try to say, well, that's a physical protection, except that Revelation 13:7 says that the saints are given over and conquered by the Antichrist. So how are you kept through it if the Antichrist is all going to overcome the saints? The saints are tribulation saints. These are people who get saved after the resurrection, what I call the resurrection rapture, because people forget that the rapture isn't its own entity. It's the resurrection, and there's got to be living people during the resurrection. No matter what you believe about the resurrection, he's coming back for the living and the dead. And so those who are alive are caught up to be with the Lord in the air, and then will forever be with him.
0: Wow. So where, if anywhere, does the phrase kept from the hour of trial fit into our conversation here?
1: The hour of trial to come upon those who dwell on the earth. It comes upon earth dwellers. Even in Luke 21:34-36 there, it says, pray that you'd be counted worthy to stand before the Son of Man and escape all these things that will come upon those who dwell on the earth. We, you and me, are citizens of heaven. We're pilgrims. We're passing through. But people who are dwelling on the earth, they are who God's wrath is going to come down upon. God's going to take all of the wrath of all of time and humanity and pour them out upon mankind. He's just. He's fair. He'll be fair to each individual, but his wrath is going to be poured down. We've been delivered from his wrath, so we will not go through that time of God's wrath.
0: Excellent. I want to talk about the millennial kingdom in a minute, but let me go back to something else, and maybe I'll pull some of these phrases. People are fascinated by the four horsemen of the apocalypse, and one of them is riding a white horse. People sometimes misinterpret that as being Christ, which contextually doesn't even make any sense. But explain who that is.
1: Right. So the Jesus returns on a white horse in the end of the near the end of the book of Revelation.
0: Which is where I think the confusion comes in. Yeah. Don't you think that's where the confusion
1: comes in? Okay. Yeah, but he's wearing diadems. They're crowns. They're many crowns, and those crowns are royal crowns. In the first horse of the apocalypse, which is the first of the seals that are opened, is a white horse with a bow and a wreath. It says he's wearing a crown, so people get confused, but it is the perishable wreath that you win in victory. So the Antichrist comes on the scene, and he looks like Christ, right? He's a copy, he's a substitute for Jesus. He wants to look like him, so he comes out on a white horse. He is given ability to conquer. God lets him conquer before war hits, which is the next horse, but he's given the ability to conquer. But he has a bow and no arrows, and he is not wearing diadems, and he doesn't come and establish a kingdom on the earth. The opposite is true. He comes and is immediately taken by Jesus, without a fight, by the way. Jesus just comes back and will completely destroy him. So that first horse, and I mean, I get this all the time. That's what, you know, again, comments on YouTube are like crazy, and people are, this is Jesus. You just get it all the time. So you answer some of them, and you get so weary of it, you just go, I'm not going to answer anymore. I can't write it out again. You know.
0: Good. So, and I think that confusion comes from Jesus on a horse and then that rider on the white horse, but it's a completely different rider. And, you know, all of it's death and destruction and mayhem. Jesus wouldn't be in that crowd right away. He's coming back in victory, which I think is so tremendously important. So,
1: yeah, that's right.
0: When we talk about, well, here there are three symbols. No, let me go to the Antichrist first. You touched on that before. Boy, there are some bizarre theories. You know, I want to not put there what's not there, because what's there is for my edification. So what can we deduce out of Revelation in terms of what the curriculum vitae of the Antichrist will be? The biggest thing that Mark and Tim LaHaye and so many others have taught on this is the fact that he has to come out of the Roman Empire. When you look at the expanse of that empire at one time, it's monstrously huge. I mean, it goes all the way up as far as the border between England and Scotland and down into Africa and then east, you know, and a very deep immersion into what would be Asia Minor. So that's a whole lot of territory that he could come from. But what do we know as opposed to what we can sort of draw suppositions from?
1: Right, so we know that he's an arrogant man. We know he's given a great mouth, which means he can speak great. He's a great political leader. We know he comes from Rome because of Daniel, by the way. So in Daniel chapter 9, we're told that the prince comes from the people who destroyed the temple. The people who destroyed the temple were Rome, so we know that he's connected to Rome. Constantinople became the east Roman city. It was the capital, and we can talk a lot more about that when we come back.
0: Thank you, and I so appreciate your sensitivity to the tyranny of the clock. We'll pick it up about the Antichrist right after this. 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
0: Hi, this is Janet Parshall, and you're listening to AM 630 KCIS. The Difficult Passages in Revelation, brand new book by Pastor Robert Frew, is the lead pastor of Calvary Tucson. And I know you're sitting on the edge of your seat because people are so fascinated about the Antichrist. So, Robert, now, thank you. You got a little breathing space here to tell us more. And you were talking about Constantinople just before the break.
1: Right, which is Istanbul today. And so a lot of people say that the Mahdi, who is an individual that that Islam is looking for in the last days, could be the Antichrist. So there's this broad range out there of who the Antichrist could be. But you and I, we've never been told to look for the Antichrist. It says when we see these things begin to happen, look up, for your redemption draws nigh. And even in 2 Thessalonians, where it says, you know, don't be shaken as if a letter from us, that a great falling away is going to happen first, which we could talk about what that is, but then it says, and then the Antichrist will be revealed. The Antichrist doesn't come first. The Antichrist is revealed in the tribulation period. The only thing that happens first there is the great falling away, whether that's the rapture of the church or an apostasy, which it could be. It doesn't matter. The Antichrist isn't revealed until the tribulation period begins. And all the guesses are just so silly, and we just don't know. Even if you get it right, you won't know until the tribulation period begins, because that's when the Antichrist comes riding out, when Jesus tears the first seal and he comes riding out, and that's the mark of the beginning of the tribulation period. And all the trying date setting and trying to figure out who the Antichrist is, in my personal opinion, a waste of time.
0: I couldn't agree more. Couldn't agree more. Okay, so for the saints, because mostly people who know Christ as their Savior are basically primarily interested in this timeline, where am I? So the rapture takes place, the dead in Christ shall rise first, and then those who are living at that time will be taken up to be with him, and we will avoid that 7-year period, 3.5, which is a false peace. It's an interesting question, because I think when I stand before my Savior, I'm not going to be standing. I see myself laying flat on the ground, my head lowered in the presence of pure holiness. It's going to take me a million years just before I raise my head. I'm going to desperately want to do it, but if there's ever a point where I'm more aware of my sinness than ever before, it's standing next to pure holiness. But it does raise an interesting question, which is, Do we get to watch what's going on during those 7 years? Does Revelation give us any indication of our perspective during that time? And again, I don't want to put there what God didn't reveal to us, because he put there what he wanted us to know and nothing more.
1: Well, I think that when you see the throne room scene and the Lamb takes the scroll and starts opening it up, and then it happens. So it all comes out of the throne room scene in chapters 4 and 5 in the book of Revelation. Mm-hmm. And I think there will be a sense of awareness, but there's never anything that says there'll be a video screen we're watching, or we're going to be looking into a cloud like Star Trek that all of a sudden shows something and we're watching. We'll be aware of it. But like you said, I think we'll be more just amazed with our Savior,
0: yes,
1: Jesus Christ, and the glorious God who is on the throne, and the Holy Spirit who is revealed as complete and full in the book of Revelation. And what's happening upon the earth will, it's not supposed to take, we're supposed to be more focused in on God now. I can't imagine we would be more focused in on the things of the world when we're in the presence of God himself. Doesn't make sense.
0: I hardly agree. That's right. To me, it's like this side of glory, you think it's a question that contains some sense. That side of glory, when in his presence, I'm not looking back by any stretch of the imagination. But it does raise an important question about judgments. And here again is part of the difficulty of the book of Revelation. So you've got the bowl judgments, and then you've got this relationship with the seals and the trumpets. Can you break that down for us? Who and how and what is being judged?
1: Well, the people of the earth are being judged, and the earth is under the sway of Satan right now, right? He's the god of this world. Satan said to Jesus, I have been delivered the kingdoms of this world. I can give them to you. And Jesus didn't argue with him. So God's judging that system. And that's the reason Babylon in 17, 18, and 19 gets judged, because that's the system. It's the economic system. It's the religious system. Money, the financial system, and it's all being judged. And God is judging individuals during that time. And when the seals come out, there's this these things that happen, and then it steps up in the trumpets that come out of the seventh seal, and it steps up then into, when you read the bowl judgments, they are so heavy that whenever you read that chapter, I don't know how, I'm just silent when I'm done.
0: Yeah.
1: Because I think, God, please deliver people. Mm-hmm. Let us be good evangelists today, because these are so, but the Bible says, the angels say, you have judged fairly. They shed the blood of saints and you gave them blood to drink. And that's from that chapter. And God is going to be fair. I don't think we realize how bad sin is. I don't think we realize how bad we are. And God's incredible redemption of us is so phenomenal. And so I think all of those judgments that come down upon mankind in this earth, it is towards an unbelieving God. And of course, he judges the false prophet, the Antichrist, and Satan as well, throws them into the lake of fire as well in the end of that book.
0: Well, and you make the point when you look at Revelation 19 that he's coming to judge, not just in love, but also in judgment, as you point out in the book. So I would be remiss, Robert, because you're talking to people now from Guam all the way to the Cayman Islands and a boatload of places in between. This conversation falls on deaf ears if you don't know with absolute assurance that if today were to be the day that all of a sudden headlines are made because millions of people disappear all over planet Earth, and you're thinking, well, wait, why did I get left behind? So how can someone make sure that they know that when this prophesied absolute reality event takes place, they will be taken up with him if they haven't died already?
1: Well, wherever you are, you can call out upon the name of Jesus and invite him into your life. Again, this is biblical. John 1:12, as many as receive him. That means you have the power over the door of your life to say, I don't want Jesus, and he won't force his way in if you don't. But if you say now, wherever you are, he's there. I want him. Come into my life, Lord. I surrender myself to you. Then you will be born again. You will be changed. You'll become a new creation. And God will do that work. You're not joining a church. You're joining the church, and you're coming to Jesus Christ, and he will become your Savior and Lord.
0: Amen. And as we referenced at the beginning of our conversation, your name will then be written in the Lamb's Book of Life, and nothing and no one can ever remove it. Robert, thank you. There's a gazillion more points in this book. I feel like I just got up to my ankles and I didn't even get anywhere near my eyebrows on this book. It's that good. It's that rich. It's that biblically straight as an arrow. So if you love to get into the Word of God, but you find some of these passages bizarre, you can't understand what they mean contextually or in application, and you get confused, this is an excellent resource for your legacy library. Again, it's called The Difficult Passages in Revelation. The subtitle tells you exactly what the book does. Navigating the most challenging verses and topics with, operative words, biblical clarity. If you're looking for biblical clarity on the book of Revelation, this is a must-have resource. Robert, thank you for the way you serve our King. Thank you for a great conversation, and thank you so much for this book. We'll see you next time, friends, on In the Market with Janet Parshall.
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6: Kramer with Mission Network News. Political trouble in Bangladesh could have ripple effects for believers. Then a joyful report from the Middle East North Africa region will tell you what's happening in just a few moments. We'll begin today in Bangladesh, where President Mohammed Shahabuddin resigned from office on Friday, marking another political upheaval for the country. He cited health concerns, but Greg Kelly with Unknown Nation says it was politically motivated.
7: It was more of a forced resignation. The presidential role is more of a ceremonial role in Bangladesh. It's really, the power lies with the prime minister, who is the leader of the BNP party.
6: The BNP, or Bangladesh Nationalist Party, came into power after longtime Prime Minister Sheikh Hasina was ousted for violently suppressing mass protests. Shahabuddin's resignation comes amid Hasina's announcement that she plans to return to Bangladesh to face trial and possibly a death sentence.
7: What happens in countries like Bangladesh, anytime there's political transition, and there's a bunch of instability, it creates opportunity for other groups, radical groups. And there's absolutely a presence of radical Islam within the country of Bangladesh.
6: Christians face intense persecution in Bangladesh, though the BNP says they plan to protect religious freedom. And there are also incredible mission opportunities with Bengali Muslims, one of the largest unreached people groups in the world.
7: We have a massive network of indigenous leaders that are planting churches, sharing the gospel, loving people, and we just need to be praying for Bangladesh.
6: Next, the Sudanese army advances in North Kordofan state, softening fears of an imminent genocide in the rebel-held capital city. John, a gospel worker focused on Sudan, says genocide fears are tied to a push for Arabization by rebel forces.
8: When you look at Darfur and the genocide that took place back in the early 2000s, it was Muslim on Muslim. The tribes of Darfur were some of the strongest Muslim believers. But although they embraced Islam, they resisted Arabization. And the same is true of Kordofan.
6: While rebel forces hunt non-Arab communities, both sides target civilians.
8: At our center, we face great opportunity, and yet it's at a time where there's great need and suffering.
6: John's group supports church planters in five displacement camps. Humanitarian needs run parallel to ethnic conflict. In a camp with four wells, only the one operated by believers works.
8: We have to have a person that just regulates the line of people trying to get water so that there aren't fights.
6: Amid hardship, hope remains.
8: Muslims come and they're weeping. And they go, "Why are you doing this? You're not asking anything from us. We know that you're a Christian and we're Muslims. Why?" And in that, they see the love of God.
6: And Jesus called his disciples to be fishers of men. These days, that can look like casting powerful, truth-filled content into social media. But social media content strategy is something people have to learn. Rana Fakori with the Media Leadership Center says their team recently equipped more than 30 leaders from the Middle East North Africa region with social media tools.
9: We offer this training because many Arabic-speaking ministries have a powerful message, but they haven't always had the tools to communicate it effectively through the digital platforms.
6: Fakori says they wanted participants to create content that builds trust, adds value, and ultimately points people to Jesus. They received positive feedback.
9: Many said that they finally felt confident creating social media content because they now had a clear strategy how to do it, and they know the framework instead of guessing what to post.
6: This training is only one of many that the MENA Leadership Center offers, guiding Christians toward better, wiser gospel ministry. 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
9: Every donation allows us to equip more ministry leaders, more pastors, more Christian communicators to share the hope of Christ more effectively in their communities. 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